place in this man's life so that the work of God might be displayed in his life. Displayed, first of all, in his physical healing, in the restoration of his physical sight, and displayed ultimately and finally in him being brought to spiritual sight. You see, the real story here, the focus of the story, doesn't actually come in the little section we're dealing with just now. That's the danger of dealing with a section in isolation. But the focus of the story, you really need to wait until you get to verse 35. The man's been thrown out by the Pharisees. They don't like the way he's been cheeky to them. And when Jesus found him, he said, "Do you believe in the Son of Man?" To which the man who now has his sight says, "Who is he, sir?" the man asked. "Tell me so that I may believe in him." Jesus said, "You have now seen him. In fact, he is the one speaking with you." Then the man said, "Lord, I believe," and he worshiped him. That's the close of the story. That's the focus of the story. This is the work of God, that men and women might believe in his one and only Son. Everyone who believes may have eternal life. For God so loved the world that he gave his only begotten Son, that whosoever believes in him should not perish, but have everlasting life. Jesus says, instead of you fellows sitting around asking the wrong questions, let me say to you, it is time for us together to be involved in the work of God. We, he says, need to be about the work of him who sent me. Now, can we pause and just acknowledge that as mysterious as this is, we understand it? This has happened so that the work of God might be displayed in this man's life. In other words, his blindness was the key to his salvation. His blindness was the key to his salvation. Indeed, we would say that were it not for his blindness, then the encounter would never have happened, and therefore we would have no record of the fact that the man came to see spiritually. And what is true of this man is often true when people tell you how they became Christians. I'm sure there are at least a few this morning in this room who would testify somewhere along these lines. "I was going along perfectly well without God. I didn't really have much interest in him at all. I certainly didn't think that I lived in the darkness or had to come into the light. And then there was some kind of collapse. Something happened, either physically or emotionally, turmoil and pain entered into your life. And in that, all of your foundations were rocked and unsettled. And that which was a very unattractive encounter became the very means whereby you looked for an answer beyond yourself." You may actually be here this morning, and that's exactly where you are. I don't know, because I don't know all the congregation. It may be that you have wandered in here, or you have purposefully come here because of something that has happened to you in recent days. And it is a happenstance over which you have no control. It is either ugly or unpalatable. It is certainly something that shows you that you have lost your bearings and you have no mechanism, no means of restoration. God understands all of that. God is not taken by surprise. God moves in mysterious ways, his wonders to perform. He plants his footsteps in the sea, and he rides upon the storm. Now, having answered in such a straightforward way, he takes action in a way that is equally straightforward. And having said that, he spat on the ground. Jesus spits. The Creator spits. The Creator who took and fashioned a man out of his own created dust takes again his own dust and spits in it. You see, what we have in these signs is not the circus coming to town. What we have in these signs are signs to the identity of Christ. Who is this Jesus of Nazareth? That's the question that you ought to be asking if you don't believe. Who is this man in this story? Who is this person who spits on the ground and rubs mud on someone's eyelids? None other than the Creator of the universe. You see, we can't

0: can't set him aside as a nice man doing kind things and speaking to children in a way that is endearing, as if somehow or another we can set him aside on that basis. No, because he won't allow us to. He stands before us doing these dramatic things and making these unbelievable assertions. You see, what John is doing in his gospel is simply working out his prologue. Remember how he begins? In the beginning was the Word. That's the Logos. That is Jesus, the second person of the Trinity. In the beginning was the Word, and the Word was with God, and the Word was God, and he was with God in the beginning. And through him all things were made. Without him nothing was made that has been made. So for him in 2 of John, John 2, to give his first miraculous sign and bring water to wine, hey, in him was life, and the life was the light of man. For him to heal the nobleman's son. For him to feed the 5,000. For him to walk on the water. For him to raise Lazarus in chapter 11. For him to deal with this man in chapter 9. The Jewish mind understood this. The Jew understood this is an expression of divinity. That's why the Pharisees are so infuriated. Because now they've got to put these two pieces of the puzzle together. One, undeniably this must be God, but we don't like him as a Messiah. Therefore, we can't get what we want without getting what we don't want. If we want him to be God, then he has to be our Messiah, but we don't want him. Exodus 4. Moses, I want you to go to Pharaoh. Moses to God, I don't think I'm the man for going to Pharaoh. I'm not a very eloquent person. Remember how God responds? Who made your mouth? And it's in that context that he says, who is it that can make you speak or make you dumb? Who is it that can make you blind or make you see? The answer is God. The psalmist says it all the time. God is the one who opens the blind eyes. God is the one who brings from darkness into light. And the sign of the Messianic age, as you find in Isaiah all the time, and one of the great signs of the Messianic age is that the Messiah will step onto the stage of history, and the lame will walk, and the deaf will hear, and the blind will see. John says, here's my evidence. Here are my signs. They're here in order that you might believe that Jesus is the Christ, the Son of God, and that by believing, you may have life in his name. Evidence, belief, life. Some of us have set aside Christianity without ever having considered the evidence. That is intellectually not so good. At least examine the evidence and see whether he is not the person he claims to be. That's why when he sat down after he'd read the scroll of Isaiah in the synagogue in Nazareth in Luke chapter 4, all the eyes in the synagogue were fastened on him. They wanted to find out what he was going to say next, because he had read such a dramatic piece from the Old Testament. The Spirit of the Lord is on me. He has anointed me to preach good news to the poor, sent me to proclaim freedom for the prisoners, recovery of sight for the blind, to release the oppressed, to proclaim the year of the Lord's favor. And he began by saying to them, today, this scripture is fulfilled in your hearing. And they looked at one another and they said, isn't this the boy from the carpenter family, from Joseph? Who does he think he is saying something like that? Well, he's either crazy, or he's a liar, or he is who he said he is. Evidence, belief, life. Now, the final sentence in verse 7 is as matter of fact as anything you could ever read, isn't it? This is one of the things that makes me realize the Gospels are just the Gospels. You know, if someone was inventing this, I think it would have a lot more to it, don't you think? Magic mud, you know, something like that. Then he got the magic mud, which was kept in the old canister that they had found underneath the old temple over by the fountain of Zippadoo life, and the, you know, and it's like, whoa, it says, no, these are like, the guy's like, okay, what now? Well, go over to the pool of, how do I get there? I'll get somebody to get you there, don't worry, come on. Go to the pool of Siloam and wash. So the man went and washed and came home seeing. So the man went, washed, and came home seeing. What? So the man went and washed and came home seeing. Yes, that's exactly right. And put the cat among the pigeons for the neighborhood. Because the people began to say to one another, isn't this the man who used to sit and beg? Some said, yeah, that's who he is. Others said, no, he just looks like him. He's a very similar look. But the man says, I am the man. I want to be who I am. I am the man. How then were your eyes opened? Well, mud, spit, wash, Siloam. And I went and washed, and then I could see. Oh, yeah? Well, where is the man? I don't know where he is. Ah. Come on. Have you ever told somebody about how you became a Christian? Somebody told me that Jesus' blood was shed for my sins. Blood shed for your sins? What is that about? Well, Jesus died and bore my sins. The pastor told me that if I would metaphorically plunge myself into that fountain that Christ provided by his death, that I would be cleansed and I would be made to see. So, come on. Come on. I mean, next thing you're going to be telling me, there's some guy spat on the ground, made mud, put on somebody's eyes, and the guy was walking around going, hey, I can see everything. So that's what I am going to tell you. In fact, that's exactly what it says. Well, we have to stop, don't we? But not without acknowledging that some of you are asking the right question. And the right question is this: what in the world does this have to do with anything? And certainly, what does it have to do with me? What possible relevance does it have as I get ready to go out of here and have my lunch? Really, the question is, so what, isn't it? So what? It's the right question. Let me give it to you as straightforwardly as I can, and we'll pick it up from here next time. The man's physical condition is a mirror image of the spiritual condition of you and of me. It's not a very nice thing to say in polite company, but it is what the Bible says, namely that we are blind beggars, that we are spiritually blind, and that we are entirely unable to rectify our predicament. We're blind as a result of our partnership and solidarity with Adam and Eve in their sin. And we're blind culpably because we neither understand the light, nor do we recognize him, nor are we prepared to come into the light because we like darkness rather than light. This is the verdict, John 3:19, light has come into the world, but men love darkness rather than light because their deeds are evil. By nature, we're selfish, proud, envious, and we attempt to live with a cover-up, choosing not to love the light. In fact, we hate the light. It's perfectly understandable. If we expose ourselves to the light, then all our dirty, dark secrets will be revealed. No one likes that kind of process. So although we throw up the smokescreen of our intellectual arguments, and I'm not denying that people have genuine and significant intellectual questions, let's be honest about that. But let's also be equally honest that most of our unbelief is not an intellectual issue, it's a moral issue. It's a moral issue. We know ourselves to be stained and dirty. And therefore, if someone asks us to come out into the light and show ourselves up for what we are, that is a process that we do not, that does not appeal to us. We would rather run again into the darkness. If you spill coffee on your trousers, gentlemen, after you've only just pulled out of the driveway of your car, you either have to turn around, go back in the house, get another pair of trousers, or you hope that where you're going is dark. Isn't that right? I mean, you're going out to dinner, your wife says to you, oh, don't worry, I think the restaurant is quite dark. So that's good, because I'm going to have to conceal this. You go into the restaurant, it's a blazing light. It's like, oh, for goodness sake, that is embarrassing. If I'd known how light it was, I would not have come in here like this. That's our nature. We love darkness rather than light because our deeds are evil. We are blind beggars. We cannot make ourselves see. Jesus comes to expose our blindness to touch our lives and to make us new. When John Newton got it, he sat down and wrote it in a hymn, didn't he? Amazing grace, how sweet the sound that saved a wretch like me. I once was lost, but now I'm found. I was blind, but now I see. Peter says to the scattered believers of his day, he says, you were once not a people, but now you are a people. Now you're a chosen generation, a holy nation, a people belonging to God, who has brought you out of darkness into his marvelous light. Well, you know where you are today, and so do I. I wonder, are you prepared to face up to your blindness? You could just cry out to Jesus like another man who was blind did, blind Bartimaeus. He just shouted out. He didn't care when anybody heard. He just called out in the street, Son of David, have mercy on me. And Jesus says, what is it that you want me to do for you? And Bartimaeus said, Jesus, I want to see. That's all you need to do. He said to the man, go and wash. He went and washed. Have you ever been and washed in the cleansing pool provided by the atoning death of Jesus? If not, you remain in darkness. Go and wash.
1: 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I'm Bob Lapine. 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
2: 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We've got the alternative, the weekend edition with Tony Evans coming up next here on K-Wave. Guys, I pray that this upcoming week will be full of joy, that it will be full of divine interactions with people who are looking for the love of Jesus. You know, you and I may be the only representation of Jesus that someone encounters until they encounter Jesus through us and we introduce them to Jesus. But I think sometimes we often forget how the way we love strangers, those around us, our coworkers, our family, our friends, our enemies, we're loving them into something so much bigger through our actions, through our kindness, through our selflessness, through our generosity. They're going to realize that there is something different about us. And that is what opens the doorway for them to learn about the love of God and who God is. I pray that we would be those who live boldly for the kingdom, who are unashamed for the love that we found in God, and that we really would be a city on a hill, a city that cannot be shaken, that we would look different from the rest of the world. And because of being set apart, people would wonder, what's that joy? What's that thing that I don't recognize? And through the pursuit of what it is that makes us different, we would be able to lead them to the foot of the cross. That right there, my friends, is the kingdom on the move. Coming up next, the alternative. Don't go anywhere. 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
10: This commandment is unique because God establishes the foundation and importance of the family.
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10: The purpose of this commandment was to hold the nation together.
11: This is the Alternative Broadcast, featuring the timeless biblical teachings from the archives of Dr. Tony Evans. 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It's a foundation for personal stability and a healthy society. Let's join him in Exodus chapter 20.
10: Honor your father and your mother, that your days may be prolonged in the land which the Lord your God gives you. The first four commandments deal with our relationship with God. Don't have any other God. I am unique. Don't come to me any old kind of way. You can only come before me in the way I prescribe. So don't craft your own method. Maintain my reputation. Do not take the name of the Lord your God in vain. Remember the Sabbath day to keep it holy. That is, in the rhythm of life, set aside a day that I have prescribed for me to be reoriented to life from a divine perspective. After having addressed the first four commandments, establishing our vertical orientation, commandment number five launches into horizontal relationships. That is not a mistake. There were two tablets on the Ten Commandments. One tablet held the first four, having to do with God. The other tablet had the last six, having to do with others. When our relationship with God is correct, our relationship with others will be correct. When our relationship with the first four are out of line, our relationship with the last six are going to be out of line. So if there are problems in the last six, that's because there's problems with the first four. The very first thing he goes to is the family. Honor thy father and thy mother. Now, this sermon applies to everybody in the room today, because everybody here is somebody's child. It specifically applies to the teenagers and children because you are currently living under the roof or auspices of a mother and a father. So it will apply to everyone, and yet we want to be relevant to our children and youth as well. This commandment is unique. It is unlike the other nine. It is unique because in it, God establishes the foundation and importance of the family. Today, society is seeking to redefine the family. Today, we're having families with mother and mother, father and father, and not mother and father, or mother alone, or father alone, not mother and father. Society is not only attacking the family, but it is creating a generation of rebels. A generation of children, whether they are small children, teenage children, or adult children, who are rebellious. And having learned rebellion at home, they've taken it to the streets. That rebellion started at home. It just went public when they left, sometimes before they left. This commandment is designed, stay with me here, to establish the family as the foundation. Plato, the great philosopher, was not right about a lot, but he was right about this. The saga of a nation is the saga of its families written large. Honor thy father and thy mother, he says in verse 12, that your days may be prolonged in the land which the Lord your God is going to give you. He says, honor your parents so that we can preserve the land. In other words, if the land is going to be okay, the nation is going to be okay, the society is going to be okay, then that family's got to be okay. Because if that family is not okay, you've now jeopardized the land which the Lord your God has given you. And our land today has been jeopardized. It has been jeopardized in every place because of this commandment that is focused on the family. The purpose of this commandment was to hold the nation together. The nation would be held together by there being a mother and a father, and by that mother and that father teaching children and children learning to honor their parents. All human relationships are based on what a child learns at home. If a child learns that it's okay for a man to slap a woman, he becomes a wife beater. When a child sees there's no responsibility or accountability with mother and father, they're going to learn to be irresponsible and unaccountable. In other words, the imprint is laid at home, which is why, mothers, the Bible emphasizes that nothing can conflict or compete with your role in the home, because unless children learn to honor, learn to respect, learn to obey, then somebody else will teach them. The television will teach them. Many of us are letting the TVs raise our children. The peer group will teach them. They will listen to their friends. And on and on and on. The music will teach them. No, he says mother and father. See, you have to understand something. Satan hates your family. Satan hates your family. He went after Adam and Eve because he wanted to destroy the family. And why does he hate the family? Here it is. He hates the family because the family determines the future. So all he's got to do if he wants to destroy your tomorrow is mess with your family today. He's after the future. See, it's not just about your marriage that he's after. He's after your kids. He wants them split up, broken up, damaged, abused. He applauds all that because he knows if he can ruin those children, then he can. You have four children? He's now ruined five families. But then if those four children have families and they're growing up in a ruined family, now you got whole tribes of people who are ruined and civilization is jeopardized. Parents are children's escort through life. We have in our culture approximately 18 years to escort our children safely into their own way. Like a police escort that escorts us through the traffic. So it is. Parents are to escort their children through life safely during the time that we have responsibility to them. He says, honor your father and your mother. Why? Because parents represent God's chain of command. God works through his order. When you disregard God's order, you bring damage to yourself. God has an order. The reason why every teenager who's a Christian should be honoring their parents who are providing and protecting them is that you want God on your side. You see, it's a God thing. It's not just a mother and father thing. Now, I know all of us knows because all of us have had parents. Parents can tick you off. Sometimes they're unreasonable. Sometimes they bring their moods home from work. So I understand that. But your mindset must be, I'm going to honor the Lord in my status as my parent's son or daughter, and I will obey them without an attitude. without talking back, without being disrespectful, I am going to fulfill my God-given responsibility to them by honoring them. So what else does honor mean? Because this applies to us as adults as well as young people and children. Well, first of all, you are to honor your father and mother. Watch this verbally. Proverbs 30 verse 11 says, there is a kind of man who curses his father and does not bless his mother. When is the last time you blessed your parents? Oh, no, I know about all the times you criticized them. When's the last time you blessed them? When is the last time you complimented them on the good they did rather than simply the bad they've done? When's the last time you thanked your mother and father? Okay, they cook something today you don't like. And you're sitting there, shucks. Got this, I don't like this stuff. And so you got a bad attitude, you frowning, and you irritate. Because on Thursday, they cook something you don't like. And it shows all over your face. Even if you're scared to say something, it's written all over your face. You don't have to say a word. You know, it's just all over your face that you're irritated. And so you're complaining that they cook something you don't like. But did you thank them that Monday, Tuesday, Wednesday, it was all right? They cook something you did like. Or do they only know when you are discontent because you never blessed them? When is the last time you thanked them? I don't have to be cold in the winter or hot in the summer. Because you keep that air conditioned, you keep me comfortable. You know, I've never thanked you for that. He says a person who honors his parents honors them verbally. Paul says in 1 Timothy 5:1, he praises Timothy's parents for the impact that they've had. Thank you, mother. Thank you, father. They should hear a lot more thanks than they do what they did wrong. Because in most cases, there's some exceptions, but in most cases, they do a lot more right. Then they do wrong, but they don't hear it. You are to honor them financially. 1 Timothy 5, verses 4, verses 16, says that you are to make a return to your parents. If they need help and you are able to help them, I'm not talking about encouraging irresponsibility. That's what I'm talking about. But he says, make a return because look at what they spent on you. Do you know how much it costs to raise a child? For 18 years. And every other day, you come and talk about, give me something. Give me something. I need this. I need this at school. I need all my friends wearing this. They got these kind of tennis. Can you get me this? They got this kind of stuff. Can you do you know how much money for 18 years they have spent on you? Now they need $100 and you're talking about, I don't have it. Now they just spent hundreds of thousands of dollars on you, but you can't help them. You don't make a return. That's evil. So now I'm talking to a lot of adult parents who have disregarded your mother and father when you could have helped them. Jesus told the Pharisees of his day. He condemned them in Matthew 15, verses 4 to 6. He said, because you're going to church and you're ignoring your family and you have disregarded your parents. You're to honor them relationally. You know what Jesus did? Watch this now. Jesus is on the way to the cross to die, right? He looks back and he says, John, behold your mother. Mother, behold your son. In other words, Jesus is getting ready to die. Mary, his mother, is a widow. He's not going to leave her uncared for. All right? How many people in here have parents stuck in nursing homes and you don't go visit? They're stuck there by themselves and alone, but you're too busy. They weren't too busy when you were sick and they had to stay up all night or take you to the emergency room or hug you. They weren't too busy then. Jesus said, I'm going to make sure, Mary, since I can't care for you, you are cared for. Now, I know every family can't keep every parent based on the particular circumstances in your own home. I understand that. But you are to never let them forget that they're your mother, that they're your father. You are not to dishonor your parents by leaving them to grow old alone. Because they didn't leave you. And even if they did leave you, because I know some of us got fathers that's walked out on us and and that kind of stuff. They still did one thing right. You hear?
11: 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I'll repeat that information for you after the second part of today's message and this.
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10: You ought to honor them spiritually. 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Pray with them and forgive them. 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What's the spiritual thing to do? 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Release them. One, you release yourself, because I can guarantee you something. Let me give you a guarantee. There's not a parent in here who won't need your child to forgive you of something. Because it's something you're going to do wrong. Okay? Maybe it wasn't as bad as your parents did to you, but you're going to need your kids to forgive you for some failure in your life. Well, don't expect to get what you're not willing to give. Don't burn the bridge over which you yourself must cross. Bible says that Noah got drunk and he was lewd. It doesn't specify what it was, but he was involved in some lewd act. One of the sons, he had 3 boys. One of the sons came in and made fun of him. Look at daddy, look at that. It says the other 2 sons came in and put a covering over him. Some of our parents need a covering. They don't just need to be point figure. Look at what you did. Look at you. You all messed up. You no good. You're a failure. Some of them just need a covering. Yeah, you did this wrong. That was a mistake. But because one day I may need a covering, I'm going to give you one. That's honor. Now, let me clarify something about honor. Honor doesn't mean be used. Because I know you can have parents who want to use you up and put you on a guilt trip. All right? Oh, you never come to visit me. Now, you visit them once a week, but they want to be visited 5 times a day. So they put you on a guilt trip, okay? No. You solve that problem easily. You set a boundary. Mother, father, this is what I'm going to do. I'm going to give you this much a month. I'm going to visit you or call you this often. So expect this, but don't expect beyond this. If I give you beyond that, that's extra. So set a boundary so you don't get used. But don't let the fact they're trying to use you cause you to do nothing, because you still have to honor them. How else do you honor them? You honor them emotionally. Proverbs 10:1 says, a wise son makes his father glad, but a foolish son is a grief to his mother. Make them happy. What's the last thing you did to make your mom and dad happy? Whether you're in home or you're out of the home, but you just did something to make your mom and dad happy. You just made them smile. You know, adults, and particularly older adults, have so much to burden. When was the last time you just made them smile? You criticize them, you complain, you talk about them to your friends, but when was the last time you made your mother's heart Proverbs 10:1 says, glad. You lifted them up emotionally. That's honor. You say, why do this? Okay, watch this now, because it gets deep right here. And I love the way the New Testament quotes this. This thing is so strong. The New Testament quotes this in the book of Ephesians, chapter 6, verse 1. Children, obey your parents in the Lord, for this is right. Honor your father and mother, which is the first commandment with a promise, so that it may be well with you, that you may live long on the earth. All right, here it is. No other commandment has a promise attached to it. Only this one. So this must be a zinger. God is so committed to this commandment, he wanted to put a motivational element to it. He wanted to kind of give you something to motivate you to do this one. And the thing he wanted to give you is he makes two of the most staggering promises to the young person, the teenager, or the adult who honors their parents. He says, I'm going to do two things for you if you follow my chain of command. The first thing I'm going to do is I'm going to watch this. I'm going to watch this increase your quality of life. He says that it may be well with you. In other words, I'm going to make your life better if you make their lives better. Teenagers, if you start complimenting your parents, obeying your parents, encouraging your parents, supporting your parents, God says, then I'm going to look out for you. How's it going to look out for you? I love the way Proverbs chapter 4 puts it. I'll read it to you. Proverbs 4, 10 to 13 says these words. It says, hear my son and accept my saying, and the years of your life will be many. I have directed you in the way of wisdom. I have led you in upright paths. When you walk, your steps will not be impeded. And if you run, you will not stumble. Take hold of an instruction. Do not let it go. God, her, she is your life. God says, if you honor your parents, I'm going to guide your way. I'm going to guide you through your college. I'm going to help you with your scholarship. I'm going to get in the front of your career. I'm going to help you meet your mate. I'm going to guide you through your family. I'm going to work with you because you work with me and working with them. All right, now let me tell you what's happened. Some of us as adults are living under a curse. God is not responding to us because we have dishonored our parents. So you can pray till you blue in the face. If you're dishonoring God's chain of command, as I've described it here today, you're dishonoring God and you are living under a curse. Exodus 21, 17 says, cursed is the man who dishonors his parents. He's cursed. So there could be some adults here today and you are cursed because you have dishonored mother and father. But not only is he going to give you a better quality of life, watch this now. He says, so that it may be well with you and so that you may live long on the earth. He's going to give you a longer quantity of life. That's what God says. If you honor your parents, I'll extend your lifespan. Well, what does that mean? Here's what it means. It means honoring your parents allows you to live out your divinely ordained years. In other words, you won't die early. You won't die before your time. You'll make all the years you were supposed to have. Now, that's going to be different from every individual, but you will live long. You will live out your divinely ordained days. There are many kids in the grave now because they learned to dishonor at home and it caught up with them. And they're in the grave. Parents said, don't hang out with those kids. I don't like that kid. Don't hang out with those kids. They hung out with those kids, and now they done gone down the tubes with those kids. Don't go over there. You disobeyed. And I've done many a funeral of a young person who dishonored at home and his life was cut short. You see, how many of our parents told us don't cross the street? You know what they were doing? Saving our lives. Don't play with electricity. You know what they were doing? Saving our lives. God says, this thing is so important to me that you get to live out your divinely ordained days. So let's bring this to a conclusion. What are we doing? Listen to me now. I'm just going to give you a couple of points, then we're going to close. First of all, to every parent who's here, make it easy, not hard, for your kids to honor you. Don't give them overtime work. Be honorable so that it's easy to honor. And here's the principle. Listen, parents, you got a child or a teenager. Here it is. Rules without relationship lead to rebellion. Now, I know we as parents, we love to say, you do it because I said so. You just do it because I've said so. Now, you never hug them. You never compliment them. You never pray for them. You never pray with them. You never encourage them, but you'll give them a rule in a minute. And if you don't hurry up and do what I said, I'm going to take my belt off and I'm going to wear you out. Listen to me. Rules without relationship will always lead to rebellion. If you want to be honored by your children, they should know more of your love and encouragement than your threats. Now, that's right. There are times when you threaten, the times when you spite, the times when you punish. But that shouldn't be what the norm is. Maybe they're giving you so much trouble because they don't see anything to honor. You're never there for them. You're never part of their world. No. If you have teenagers, here's how this works. Real simple rule for teenagers, because that's when how many of y'all dealing with a little rebellion in the teenage years? Okay? All right. Here's how this works. It's real simple. Based on the sermon today, here's what you do. You say, okay, give them the boundary. Whatever the boundaries are, you have to have your schoolwork done before you look at television. You have to, whatever those boundaries are, these are your boundaries. As long as you keep your boundaries, then we're going to be fine. And all you're going to experience from me is your love and encouragement, and I'm going to press you on. Now, when you step over the line, that's an infraction. And here's how this works. Teenagers, this is going to work for you. I'm going to give you something to help you out if you're a teenager. If you keep the boundaries, then we're going to expand the lines. We're going to increase your freedom. We're going to increase your flexibility. We're going to trust you with more because I could trust you with less. So since I could trust you with this much, you can look forward, just like God has given a promise here, you can look forward for me to blessing you with more. But if I can't trust you with this, then you will not get more, and what you have may shrink. Is that simple? You can earn more freedom or earn less freedom by your honor, respect, and obedience. But make sure they don't have to guess at the boundaries. Make sure they know clearly what the boundaries are. You meet on them once a month to repeat them and go through them, and they know the consequences for breaking them. Secondly, teenagers who are living at home, begin affirming your parents' strength and obeying their guidelines that they set up. If your job is to do the dishes, do the dishes. If your job is to clean the room, don't clean half of it, clean all of it. If your job is to do the homework first, do the homework first. In other words, let your parents know that you want to please God by obeying them. If you're an adult child and you're no longer living at home, some of you in here today need to make a phone call. You need to call and say, you know what? I've complained about you, but I've never thanked you for all the blood, sweat, and tears you gave me. I never thanked you for caring for me when I was sick, you know? I just complained when you didn't do what I wanted, but I never thanked you. You write a letter. You say, what if my parents are dead? Then you get on your knees and you thank God for it.
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0: 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Well, K-Wave family, it has been so fun hanging out with you. I love spending Sundays with you. I pray that this upcoming week is a good one. Before I jump off, I'd love to just bless you with a blessing. God, we thank you for our K-Wave family, Lord. We thank you that even over the airwaves, God, that you can connect your family, your body. God, I pray that this week we would give you our yes, and not with restraint, but we would give you our full and forever yes. God, that we would let you use our lives to be a city on a hill that cannot be shaken. That we would be the hands and feet of Jesus everywhere we go. That we would leave things better than how we find them. That we would leave people better than how we find them. That we would love like you, Lord. I pray for divine interactions this week, God, that you would use us to be your mouthpiece, God. That you would use us to direct and point people to you. Lord, we pray for salvations this week. We pray for miracles, healings. God, we pray for just that your word would come alive in a fresh new way. God, we don't want to stay the same as we were yesterday, but every day I pray that we would realize just how good you are and that that goodness would encourage us to live a life worthy for you. We love you, Lord, and we thank you for our K-Wave community. In Jesus' name, amen. All right, guys, we've got Insight for Living, the weekend edition with Chuck Swindoll here on K-Wave.
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5: I am convinced that if left to ourselves, we'll opt for extremes virtually every time. That explains why God's word so often addresses moderation and self-control, softening our sharp-cornered lives with more curves that require a slower speed. Even Jesus found it necessary to get away on occasion just to be alone. And who can forget his gracious invitation in Matthew chapter 11, "Come to me, all of you who are weary and carry heavy burdens, and I will give you rest. Take my yoke upon you. Let me teach you, because I am humble and gentle at heart, and you will find rest for your souls. For my yoke is easy to bear, and the burden I give you is light." That's found in verses 28 through 30 of that 11th chapter of Matthew. In our high-tech day of high-level pressures, Jesus offers us rest. While so many others are demanding, he is gentle. While competition is fierce and being in partnership with hard-charging, bullish leaders is tough, being yoked up with Jesus is easy. Yes, you heard that correctly. It's easy. Instead of increasing our load of anxiety, he promises to make it lighter. Is it any wonder Jesus' style and message created such a stir. While so many were piling on more and more guilt, more shoulds, more musts, he quietly offered rest and relief. So let me ask you, where do you go to find enough stillness to rediscover that God is God? Where do you find rest when your days and nights start running together? What special spot becomes your hideaway so that a little perspective is gleaned and a little sanity returns? How do you get relief from the fever pitch extremes of your own experiences? Jesus says to come to him. Listen to his words as I read from Matthew chapter 6, verses 24 through 34. No one can serve two masters, for you will hate one and love the other. You will be devoted to one and despise the other. You cannot serve both God and money. That is why I tell you not to worry about everyday life, whether you have enough food and drink or enough clothes to wear. Isn't life more than food and your body more than clothing? Look at the birds. They don't plant or harvest or store food in barns, for your heavenly Father feeds them. And aren't you far more valuable to him than they are? Can all your worries add a single moment to your life? And why worry about your clothing? Look at the lilies of the field and how they grow. They don't work or make their clothing. Yet Solomon in all his glory was not dressed as beautifully as they are. And if God cares so wonderfully for wildflowers that are here today and thrown into the fire tomorrow, he will certainly care for you. Why do you have so little faith? So, don't worry about these things, saying, what will we eat? What will we drink? What will we wear? These things dominate the thoughts of unbelievers. But your heavenly Father already knows all your needs. Seek the kingdom of God above all else, and live righteously, and he will give you everything you need. So don't worry about tomorrow, for tomorrow will bring its own worries. Today's trouble is enough for today.
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6: I want to speak with you about how to keep your world from coming apart. I especially dedicate this talk to you who feel that things are coming apart at the seams. You don't quite know how to cope with that. You don't quite know what to do, and there are many around you who are telling you, just work harder. Just try harder. Country Western singer Eddie Arnold in the 70s struck a familiar chord in the human heart when his recording turned into a gold and later a platinum platter. Make the world go away. Get it off my shoulders. There are times that we do not fear an earthquake nearly as much as we fear a soul quake. Mentally disintegrating, pressure mounting, and the pace becoming increasingly more maddening. Now, you will always have those who tell you to just straighten up. Just tighten your belt and work faster. That things will be solved if you will work hard and make more so you can have more and then be happy. Now, this is not a talk against work. It's a talk against more maddening. Now, you will always have those who tell you to just straighten up. Just tighten your belt and work faster. That things will be solved if you will work hard and make more so you can have more and then be happy. Now, this is not a talk against work. It's a talk against overwork.

that if your life depended on it, you couldn't remember the last time it was a reality. It isn't a sermon just for the rich or for those who have retired or for those of you who have recently had surgery and your doctor says you must rest, or for you that anticipate a vacation coming in a few weeks or maybe a few days. No, this is for all of us. You see, the problem is that you view yourself differently than others. You see yourself as productive and active and responsible and diligent. But your physician sees you as one flirting with a coronary. If a psychologist had a few hours with you, perhaps would see you as a compulsive or even a neurotic. Your family notices that your circle of friends is much less than it has ever been. And those friends you do have, there is a superficial relationship covered over by a lot of jokes and a good time and a spending of a little more money. But the deep stuff is gone. If there is one major group that I would wish would give me full attention, but alas, you probably won't. It is you who have turned your work into an all-consuming effort of your life. But see, it is your tendency when you hear talks of any kind to race toward that next deal, that next plan, that next activity. You view folks that take a lot of leisure as people who waste a lot of time. They lack motivation and discipline. They're a drain on society. They're sort of irresponsible. They don't take their work very seriously. And as a result, you have told yourself a lie. That you just don't have the time for leisure. You might wonder where talks like this are born. How does a preacher come up with a subject that I've never heard preached on before? This one was born on the runway at O'Hare Airport in Chicago. When I had taken my day off to travel up there, and I had gotten on the plane at 70 degrees above zero in L.A. and was about to get off the plane at 8 degrees below zero. And I asked myself just a simple question. Why? Why? What man in his right mind would do this? When am I going to take my day off seriously? Why all the hassle? Why the pace? What's the rush? Why did I say yes? Oh, I know that when you hear such things as God wants you to be quiet and to have leisure, you know that. That's not new. How's this for a twist, though? Look in your Bibles at Ephesians chapter 5, and you will read something here you won't read anywhere else. You'll discover that leisure is not just a nice suggestion or a good psychological principle to employ. You will discover that God commands you as his child to mimic him. And that has all the difference in the world, a message regarding leisure. Look at chapter 5, verse 1. Be imitators of God. The word is mimic. Be a God mimic as beloved children of his. Well, I'm to love as God loves. Verse 2 tells us that. Walk in love as Christ has loved us. Who would argue with that? No one. Matthew tells us in chapter 18 that I am to forgive as God has forgiven me. So I am to mimic God in forgiveness. Sure. Luke tells us that I am to have mercy as God is merciful. No one would argue with that. But next page, verse 15, I am to be careful how I walk. Verse 16, making the most of my time because my days are marked by evil.

0: I am surrounded by a context of evil, and my life is to be in contrast to that. God's is. And so if I mimic God, I am to be not only loving and forgiving and merciful, but I am to be like God is. I am to take time. I'm to have leisure. Well, I wondered when I read these verses, where is it that God is on display, if I could put it like that? Where in the Bible, of all the places that I could turn, could I see God in action and discover the things I need to emulate that are just like Him? And I was reminded of the first two chapters of the Bible. Turn back with me. I see here God displaying Himself more clearly than in most places of the Bible. And I suddenly come, in my reading of these two chapters, I come across four very specific things that God did that I am to do in mimicking Him. Look at the first sentence in the first chapter, the first verse, starting with God, and you'll observe what God did. In the beginning, God created. We'll come back and probe it a little deeper later on, but if I am to mimic God, I am to create. Now, the difference, of course, is that God creates from nothing. He's God. But in the thought processes of the eternal God, there was the dream, there was the vision, there was the plan for earth, for this world, and God, being who He is, able to create something from nothing, created this world. He created. If I am to mimic God, I must take time to create. A little later on, I read that each one of these living creatures that He made, that moved about, animated, and on into the creation of man, God communicated with them. Now, if I am to mimic God, I am not only to have time for creative things to occur, I am also to communicate. That's part of leisure. He spoke with this one, He spoke with that one, He gave direction here and there. We'll look at it in a moment, but He communicated. Look at chapter 2, verse 1. The heavens and the earth were completed and all their hosts. And the next verse says, by the seventh day, God completed His work which He had done, and He rested. There you are. If I am to emulate God, I too am to rest. Now, wait. There has not been sweat, because omnipotence doesn't sweat. God did not come to the end of the sixth day and say, "Wow, those 6 days pooped me. I'm going to have to take some time off and rest," because omnipotence never gets tired. He purposely stopped His work and said, "I am going to rest. I will rest." Oh, there was much more He could have done. There's always more to do. I mean, He could have been creating all through the centuries, right up to this present time, still creating more and more of the universe that we would never, ever discover. It is so vast. It is so infinite. But He purposely called a halt to His work, and He said, "Rest is now necessary." And He rested. Fourth, I observe that having created man in chapter 2, He took an interest in man. He brought man a wife. He joined them together as one. He gave them instructions on how to live. "For this cause a man shall leave father and mother and shall glue himself to his wife, and the two will become one. And they were both naked and they were not ashamed." And a little later in chapter 3, it reads that He came to walk with them in the cool of the day. He related. He related. That's part of leisure. Too fast for some? Let me review. He created. He communicated. He rested. And he related. That's a good place to begin in knowing what to do when you don't have anything to do. What do you think of when you think of leisure? Well, I made a list of things that are often thought of. A 30-foot Airstream pulled behind a car on the way to the North Woods. A quiet, easy stroll on the beach. Being retired. Having more money than you need. Something that happens when all the kids are raised. What a joke. Playing croquet in the backyard or lolling around in your own jacuzzi. How about warming your toes around the fireplace on a cold winter night? Well, they may or may not be leisure. It all depends on what you make of them. You see, leisure comes from the Latin licere, L-I-C-E-R-E, that means to be permitted. Leisure will not occur until we give ourselves permission. That's a funny thing to say. Who wouldn't give himself permission? Every workaholic you will ever meet. Every hassled mother that will never come to an end of the mounds and mounds of work. Every single parent that tries to play double duty and keeps coming up short, trying to catch up. Every hassled, guilt-ridden student who knows there's more to be done this semester than I'll ever get accomplished. You know who I've described? I've described all of us. Not until we give ourselves permission and see it as a priority will we, in fact, have leisure. Friends, I'm not talking about unwork. No. I am not talking about spending our days twiddling our thumbs, looking out and watching the sun rise and then set. I am talking about meaningful leisure. That for which we have been made. But our generation has ripped it off. And has told the young executive, if you want to get ahead, you stay at it. You work overtime. Turn it into 12 to 15 hours. Add Sundays. And you'll travel on those days and you'll pull this off when you get there. And you'll start early and you'll work late. That's the way it is in this company. If you're a part of the corporation, that's the way it's going to be. Really? I ask you, will you ever get to know God living like that? Ever, ever, ever, as his child? One man writes, most middle-class Americans tend to worship their work, to work at their play, to play at their worship. As a result, their meanings and values are distorted. Their relationships disintegrate faster than they can keep them in repair. And their lifestyles resemble a cast of characters in search of a plot. Another says, the laboring man has not leisure for a true integrity day by day. He has no time to be anything but a machine. William McNamara wrote, possibly the greatest malaise in our country is our neurotic compulsion to work. Another was written, when work becomes a person's all-consuming interest, even if the work is good and necessary, it is idolatry. Personally, I am of the confirmed opinion that until we know the value and experience the value of leisure, we will not imitate God. We will not. The psalmist said, be still and know I am God. Have you ever thought about substituting the words, have leisure and know that I am God? Take time, push aside the demands, build a parenthesis around the day, insert a moment or two or five or 15 in which you and I get in touch, in which you observe the beauty of what I have made. Minute vacations that you pull aside to home in on those things that are valuable. Slow me down, Lord, writes Orrin Crane. Ease the pounding of my heart by the quieting of my mind. Steady my hurried pace with a vision of the eternal reach of time. Give me amidst the confusion of the day the calmness of the everlasting hills. Break the tensions of my nerves and muscles with the soothing music of the singing streams that live in my memory. Teach me the art of taking minute vacations, of slowing down, to look at a flower, to chat with a friend, to pat a dog, to smile at a child, to read a few lines from a good book. Slow me down, Lord, and inspire me to send my roots deep into the soil of life's enduring values that I may grow toward my greater destiny. Remind me each day that the race is not always to the swift, that there is more to life than increasing its speed. Let me look up to the towering oak and know that it grew great and strong because it grew slowly and well. You say in return, well, that sounds like the guy has a week's vacation, walking through the woods. If you wait for that, it may never come. You see, leisure must become a part of our day, not just a part of our year. Leisure must not be always connected with a camping site or an old swimming hole when we were children, or 3 weeks' time to write a chapter in a book or paint a canvas. Leisure must become a way of life that is inserted to keep us in touch with the eternal, or we lose touch.
1: When was the last time you heard a sermon on leisure? For many of us, the answer might be never. Yet Jesus clearly taught us, and even modeled for us, what it means to step away from our pressures and take a break. 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This is one of the most practical studies in the collection from Chuck because he explores 16 ways to become grounded in our chaotic world. 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
2: 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I'm Rory Johnston. It's a pleasure being with you this evening. Coming up next, we have Gracious Words with Cheryl Brodersen. Cheryl Brodersen is in Luke chapter 5 with part 1 of a message called The Book of Faith.
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4: If you just read some of these Gnostic Gospels, you will immediately sense these are not the same as Scripture. 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At the end of the Gospel of Thomas, Jesus tells the disciples that he's going to change Mary to be a man so that she can inherit glory like them. 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
5: They exclude themselves.
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as we open God's Word today, we'll see how faith stands out in any situation. Faith sees beyond obstacles and moves towards Jesus, and it always finds a way to bring needs before Him.

0: Cheryl's message titled The Look of Faith.
1: I'm going to go to Luke, and I'm going to read it out of Luke chapter 5, verses 16 through 26. I won't make you stand. I'm just going to read it. Just relax, as my one grandson used to say, just relax. So he himself often withdrew into the wilderness and prayed. Now it happened on a certain day, as he was teaching, that there were Pharisees and teachers of the law sitting by, who had come out of every town of Galilee, Judea, and Jerusalem. And the power of the Lord was present to heal them. Then, behold, men brought on a bed a man who was paralyzed, and they sought to bring him and lay him before Jesus. And when they could not find how they might bring him in because of the crowd, they went up on the housetop and let him down with his bed through the tiling into the midst before Jesus. So when he saw their faith, he said to him, "Man, your sins are forgiven you." And the scribes and the Pharisees began to reason, saying, "Who is this who speaks blasphemies? Who can forgive sins but God alone?" But when Jesus perceived their thoughts, he answered and said to them, "Why are you reasoning in your hearts? Which is easier to say, 'Your sins are forgiven you,' or to say, 'Rise up and walk'? But that you may know that the Son of Man has power on earth to forgive sins." He said to the man who was paralyzed, "I say to you, arise, take up your bed, and go to your house." Immediately he rose up and before them took up what he had been lying on and departed to his own house, glorifying God. And they were all amazed, and they glorified God and were filled with fear, saying, "We have seen strange things today." Let's pray. Father, we thank you for Jesus. Here we are again, thanking you for Jesus, thanking you that he is in the house. And oh, the potential when Jesus is in the house. We thank you. We thank you that Jesus is the one who can forgive sins, that he has the power on earth to forgive sins, to forgive and cleanse anyone who comes to him. We thank you that Jesus will in no way cast out anyone who comes to him, that he will not refuse to cleanse of sin. Thank you. Thank you, Father, for Jesus. Thank you that you did the unthinkable, the unexpected, the glorious, the wonderful, that you accomplished through Jesus what could not be accomplished any other way, the forgiveness of our sins. Father, may we glory in the fact that our sins today are forgiven because of Jesus Christ. May we recognize again the totality of that miracle and the glory of that miracle. We ask this in Jesus' name. Amen. So I want you to know that faith, your faith, makes you a standout in any crowd. Have you noticed that? That sometimes people go, "What's different about you?" Have you ever had anyone do that? Have people go, like, "What is it about you?" I had this woman sit next to me on the plane going to Cyprus. And she said to me, "You know, there's something about you. I actually traded seats. I was to have another seat. But I believe God put me here because there's something about you. I perceive that you're a spiritual woman." I said, "I am. I am such a spiritual woman." And so we spent the whole time talking. And she kept saying, you know, these outlandish things. And I kept saying, "You know, this is what the Bible says. You're not that far off, but this is what the Bible says." You know, she's like, "I think I've lived another life." And I had a spiritual woman. And, you know, we were talking like, "I think I lived like 1,000 years ago. I said, "No, but demons did. You have to be careful of that stuff, because demons know the story of other people and they lived in them. So honey," because she's younger, "be careful, you know, just be careful." And she said, "Well, I knew this." I said, "That would be a word of knowledge, because God," so I'm giving her the spiritual gifts of Romans, you know, chapter 12, like, "Don't you want this gift? Don't you want to know Jesus?" And So at the end of the conversation, she's like, I think I need to read the Bible. And I said, yes, you do, because everything you've talked about, we've talked about, it's in the Bible. She said, do you have a translation you really like? And I said, oh, yes, the New Living Translation. And she's like, I've got to write that down. Can I get that on Amazon? I'm like, oh, yes, you can. Totally get that on Amazon. But there is a look to faith that is different than any other look. Jesus sees faith. He perceives faith. Not only does faith act differently, not only does faith feel differently, perceive differently, but faith gives you a different look. When my grandmother was in the hospital, my dad went in and he prayed for her. She's at Hoke Hospital, 62 years old. And he prayed, you know, Lord, heal my mom. And my grandmother prayed, Lord, ignore that prayer and take me into your presence as soon as possible. And she said, Chuck, I'm sorry, but I want to go see Jesus. And I want to go see Grandpa. You know, I'm sorry. I want to go see Dad. And I want to go see my son, Bill. I love you, but you'll be fine. But I want to go see them. And when she died, she had such a smile across her face that they kept checking on her and looking in the room and thinking she was alive, not knowing that she had gone to heaven. And one of the nurses went in just to get her vitals and realized that she had gone to heaven. But they all testified to my dad that she had such a huge smile on her face that they didn't think that she was dead. You see, faith looks different. Faith looks different. There is a certain audaciousness to those of faith that makes them look different. They're not deterred by difficulties, opinion, protocol, mountains, or opposition. They have faith. They're going to keep going. They're not going to allow anything to separate them from the presence of Jesus. They're going to do whatever it takes to get into the presence of Jesus and to get those that they care about, those that they see that have need of the presence of Jesus, they're going to do whatever it takes to get that person or themselves into the presence of Jesus. Faith always finds a way to get to Jesus. Faith knows the promises of God, holds on to them, builds their life on them, and is always searching them out and running to Jesus with those promises. My dad loved to teach from Romans chapter 4. If you said under my dad's teaching, everything I'm about to say in the next 2 minutes is going to be very familiar to you. But he always talked about Abrahamic righteousness, remember? And the faith of Abraham. And he would go to, again, Romans chapter 4, and he would talk about the four steps of faith. How did faith look on Abraham? How was it perceived? Well, it says, number one, that Abraham put the promise of God above all the difficulties. So Abraham did not consider how old he was or his weakness or the fact that he didn't have any children yet as a deterrent to what God wanted to do. It didn't factor in to will God do this or will God not fulfill his promise. He didn't consider himself like I'm weak, so it can't happen. How many times do we do that? I don't have what it takes to make the promise God gave me happen. As somebody said to me the other day, they said, you know, maybe you're going to be like Sarah. I can't remember what it was. You know, and have a child at 63. And I said, that's pretty impossible considering I've had a full hysterectomy. But nevertheless, nor have I been promised that. I think the promise already happened 4 times and the youngest promise is 31 years old. So I'm not worried about that. 32. Don't tell him I said that. But Abraham said, it doesn't depend on me. If God said it, he's going to do it. And he's going to do it in spite of me or despite me or with me by some miracle. But secondly, he didn't see that the promise of God was dependent on Sarah either. Because sometimes we say, well, God might not be able to do it through me, but, you know, he'll use you. Or you, or, you know, you have to do this and that. And we're giving a set of rules and instructions to people so they can be in the plan of God, so God can fulfill his promise, right? I've been with people that have prayed like, Lord, I pray that you'd move Susie from down the street to the house next door. And, you know, and they give God these specific instructions so his promises can come to pass. But Abraham said, it really doesn't depend on whether Sarah's young and healthy or the fact that she appears barren. God said he's going to do it. God is going to do it because God said he would. Thirdly, it says he didn't waver at the promise of God by entertaining unbelief. In other words, Abraham rehearsed what God had done and the promises God gave him. You know the thoughts in his mind? Abraham didn't keep calculating the impossibility of it. You know, when we get a promise, our first response is usually to think of all the reasons that can never happen. We think of all the impossibilities. And when we are thinking or meditating on the promise, we tend to think of all the reasons this can never happen instead of considering all the things God has already done for us. How quick we are to forget all the miracles that God has already done, aren't we? Did you ever do this? I have said, Lord, if you save my daughter, I promise I will always believe and never doubt you. Well, my daughter got saved. But when it came to my second daughter, I'm like, oh God, are you gonna come through? I could think of all the ways she was not gonna get saved, how she was gonna die by some means, and that would be it. Forgot all about how God saved my other daughter. So I said, oh God, if you'll save this daughter, I will always believe, I will never lose faith. And by a miracle, God saved my second daughter. And yet, I'm so quick to rehearse all the impossibilities to God. But Abraham didn't do that. He didn't entertain the thoughts of the impossibilities. He rehearsed, you know, God called me here. This is what God said to me. God has already increased my wealth. I had nothing. And God has increased my wealth. He's given me prosperity. I'm a nomad. I live in tents. What am I doing with all this wealth? God has given me a great household and all these servants. God did it. God did it. God did it. Every time I've dug a well, I've gotten water. God did it. God led me here. And he rehearsed all the miracles of God. I was able, with just the company of servants that live in my house, to defeat the kings that had captured Sodom and Gomorrah. I was able, by the grace of God. I've met with Melchizedek, and he gave me wine and bread and reminded me of the promise of God. Abraham thought again and again and again about all the ways God had blessed him, all the ways God had already kept his word. I think of Paul writing to the Philippians, and he says to them, he who began a good work in you will complete it. You know, often we think that God is only interested in steps 1 through 3 and is going to omit all steps 4 through 10, don't we? You know, he brings us this far and you're like, are you leaving me here? He's like, absolutely not. God is going to get us all the way. But you know what? What's our responsibility? First of all, this isn't about me. It's about the promise of God, and God's word is greater than my weakness. It's not about other people because he doesn't need anybody else to fulfill his promise. Thirdly, it's about meditating on all the things God has done, whether it's in his word or for me personally, making that the fodder of my thoughts, not the impossibilities, not all the difficulties, but what God has already done, all the things that he's already done. And then it says, he was fully convinced that what God had promised, God was able to do. So he was measuring the difficulty against the agency. The difficulty against the agency. Now, David, when he defeated Goliath, He measured the difficulty against the agency. Here's a giant. Here's a man of war since his youth. He didn't say, well, I've got 5 smooth stones and I'm pretty good with a sling sometimes. No, the agency was not a sling. The agency was not his stones. The agency was God. If I measure like me against Satan, I'm dead. But if I say God against Satan, Satan's dead. You see the agency, the agency. If we make it about us, we're weak, we're vulnerable. But if we make it about God, God, if we make it about Jesus, then we have certainty. And as we grow in faith, this faith gives us a different look. While others are depressed and thinking about the impossibilities, they're the Eeyores, we get to be the Tiggers. We get to be bouncy, trouncy, and full of fun, because we are trusting that what God said, God will do. Faith is excited about the promises of God. Faith is always anticipating what God will do. In our house this week, we find a crowd. It's a crowded house. It's so crowded, so packed out that no one can even get near the door of the house. This house is absolutely surrounded by people. And who are these people? Well, they're the curious. The curious. We've come to see what Jesus is like. We're just curious. What does he sound like? What does he look like? What is he going to do? What does he say? We're just curious. And so the curious are the non-committed. We're going to stand back and we're just curious. We're not taking a side. We're neither for Jesus, but we're not against Jesus. We're just curious. So you've got the curious. And then you've got the critics. We come to find fault. We come to disqualify. We're going to watch him. We're going to listen. But they're watching and they're listening, not to gain, not to be blessed, but they're watching and listening to disqualify so they don't have to be committed. So you have those who are uncommitted, curious, and you have those who are critical, who don't want to be committed. They don't want to be committed. They don't want to believe in Jesus. They don't want to be convinced otherwise. Ever deal with people like that, where they don't want truth? In fact, if you tell them the truth, they get mad at you. Or they don't want to like you, even if you try to make yourself really likable and you do what they're asking, they still don't want to like you. I remember I was at a famous place called Sprouts. And I was getting groceries. And, you know, I was like third back in line when the line next to me opened up. And so I just took my cart because the guy's like, come here. You know, he waved me over. So I get in line and this guy jumps in front of me. He goes, how dare you? How dare you? I know your type. You know, you're so rude. And, you know, he's saying all this stuff. And I said, sir, I'm sorry. Just go in front of me. Of course, I don't mind. He goes, of course you don't mind. You have no right to this place in line. I'm like, it's just a line. And it's just Sprouts, you know? No one's going to die over this. And I'm like, I really don't mind. Of course you don't. But look at all those other people. And so I, you know, look over at the line and they all go. And I'm like, and so I look at him and go, anyone want to get in front of me? And they're all like. So, I mean, so that line is like, now it's like got 6 people and there's only the 2 of us in this line, right? So I get out and I go in the other line. You know, I'm like, now I'm 7 back. And he just like, he's like, oh, I said, look, sir, I said, do you want me not to be in this line at all? He goes, you do what you want to. You always do anyway. And I'm like, really? Okay. You know, so I'm like, okay, I'll get in this other line. So Mecca, I don't care. I'm showing you I don't care. He didn't care. He didn't care that I didn't care. That he didn't care that I cared. You know, it didn't make a difference to him. He just wanted to believe that I was a really rude person. And I'm thinking, Lord, I'm not rude, am I? I mean, you know, this woman looks at me and she goes, takes all types, doesn't it? I was like, thank you, thank you. But you know, there are people that don't want to be convinced. Doesn't matter if they see truth or see something contrary to what they've chosen to believe. Mm-mm. Because they don't want to be committed. They don't want to invest. I think we live in a society that really hates commitment. You know, I think they don't want to commit to a church. They want a church hop. I want to see what all the possibilities are. Who's offering me more? Who's got the best coffee on Sunday morning? Who's got the music style that I like? They don't want to commit. They don't want to invest. People don't want to be committed relationships. I've talked to like 3 different women this week that kept saying, my partner, my partner. I'm like, did you ever think about getting married? I don't know. What if I wake up and don't like him? My partner, my partner. Yeah. Well, I'm committed, and I could tell you I've woken up and not liked him. At times. But he hasn't liked me at times, too. But we're committed. We're committed. See, without a commitment, you don't reap the rewards. Without a commitment, you're always on the outside, not on the inside. And we know that also in this house, beside the crowds, is the presence of the Lord, is Jesus. And the power of Jesus to heal is present. It's right there. The potential in that room for healing and for forgiveness and for wisdom and glory is absolutely huge. Suddenly, the impossible is totally possible because they are in the presence of Jesus. And yet, the curious, the critical, the uncommitted are not going to receive anything. What is Jesus teaching? He's teaching the word, but what is it? Where's his text? Is he in Isaiah? Is he in Deuteronomy? Because we know he used that text when he was talking to Satan. What text is he at? What is he using? What is he saying? Why didn't Luke record it? Or Mark? What was he teaching? What did he say? Oh, they weren't listening, or we'd have those sermons. The potential. While Jesus is teaching, 4 men bring a 5th man on a stretcher, and they want to get into this crowded house, but nobody will let them in. You see, these people, they won't move. Even for someone who's sincere, who wants to get to Jesus, who believes, they're going to crowd. This is my place. I was here first. You'll find your own line. They're not letting them in. They're coming and they've got a need. Someone who is visibly in need, but nobody will move. Even though they're curious, even though they're critical, even though they're uncommitted, they're still not going to let these men who are committed, who are believing, they won't let them get close to Jesus.
0: Faith sees beyond what is visible and trusts in the promises of God. When we bring our needs to Jesus, we discover his compassion, power, and grace. And through faith, we learn to depend on him more fully each day. 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
7: On a recent episode of Pastor's Perspective, Pastor Tommy Cota of Hope Alive Church in Santa Ana and Brian Brodersen of Echoes of Mercy giving practical insight on small Bible study groups.
8: Pray about it, pray for them, and you send text messages, send some messages, invite other people, because you never know, Morgan, how many people that might even live next door to you or across the street from you or maybe that you work with that they're searching and they're you know, desiring to seek God in their life. And this can be the place, you know, at a Bible study that you're holding where they can get introduced to those things. And so I would say, yes, invite other people on to see what the Lord does and pray for them. And those that you have been connecting with, you know, it's maybe not like, you know, hey, if you know, what's up, if you don't come to my Bible study, you know,
9: are you really saved?
8: Yes. We're going to, you know, get you off my contact list or whatever. But it's just maybe in a way of reminder, you know, just letting them know, it's a simple reminder, because sometimes that's all it takes, is just a reminder, you know. But now I would also encourage you with this to really focus on those that are there as well. When that time does happen and the Bible study is happening, it's real easy to begin to focus on everyone who's not there. And you're not focused on the people that are there, okay? And so I would encourage you to really just pour out, you know, and be ready to minister and love on the people that are there with you.
10: Yeah, and you know, just you and the one person that shows up occasionally when it's not more people. Hey, just pray together and just dig in and go for it. You know, I think it's easy for us to fall into the trap of thinking like, well, gosh, there's not too many people, so maybe this isn't worthwhile. But investing with the gospel in a single life it's worth it. Jesus, if you think of the ministry of Jesus, you know, it really was, he wasn't a celebrity pastor. Mm. He wasn't a rock star. You know, he had like intimate ministry to individual people.
8: Yeah. Or small little families.
10: Yeah. Small groups of people. Mm-hmm. I mean, he had, you know, 12. He had other followers, but he had 12 that were his intimate group. So I remember one time a long, long time ago when I was young in the ministry, I was here at Calvary Costa Mesa as an intern. I was doing youth ministry. And I remember one night, only one person showed up. And I thought, okay, well, I'm just going to put a note on the door and let them know Bible study canceled tonight. And as I was tacking that note on the door, the Lord spoke to me and said, so you can't give a Bible study to one person? Well, I did that. Like, oops, okay, take the note down. Hey, come on, let's open our Bibles.
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13: Paul was a very, very religious Jew for most of his life. But when the grace of God found Paul, you guys, it blew all categories. This is why Paul says Jew, Gentile, slave, free, male, female, nothing matters anymore. Because of the grace of God revealed in and through Jesus.
12: One of the wonderful aspects about the Christian faith is that we serve a triune God, one God existing eternally in three distinct co-equal persons, Father, Son, and Holy Spirit, sharing the same divine essence. For centuries, many people have stumbled over the earthly term of the sonship of Jesus Christ. Was he ever born in eternity as well as being born a human over 2,000 years ago? Today on As It Is in Heaven, Charb Roterson continues his series on the story of, with a look at our Savior, Jesus Christ, and what the Bible means by calling him the Son of God. Now, here's Pastor Char.
13: The God who dwells in unapproachable light, the God described in Scripture who, when the mountains experience him, they melt like wax. The mighty sea recoils in fear. This God becomes mortal. Physical, limited, vulnerable, killable. The God who is everything becomes nothing. There's no measuring stick for this. There's no categories for this. The God in whom all things exist and have their being, the God of life from whom all life flows, becomes human. He empties himself. Now, sometimes as hard as it is for us to wrap our minds around Jesus' pre-existence, we have equal difficulty when we consider his humanness. But the scriptures affirm again and again, Jesus, even in his incarnation, is fully God and he is fully human. The Son of God becomes one of us. Jordan and I were talking about this week, just as I was studying and working through these things. You think about what this means for our humanity. God becomes flesh, human. You know, people have philosophized for centuries whether the physical is actually what is broken, what is evil, what is sinful, and that the spiritual is what is holy, what is right, what is true, good, and beautiful. This is a heresy called dualism. Or Platonism, which is very similar to this, right? That this body is a shell and one day it'll break open and our spirits will be free to join, you know, in with the rest of the universe. Or even Gnosticism, that God is, the Most High God is so far beyond us that he must send an emissary, somebody lesser than himself that can be in touch with matter, the flesh, what is evil and broken. All of this just blows that out of the water. God becomes one of us. He dignifies our humanity. He blesses it. He affirms in the incarnation. The problem isn't human. The problem is sin. And he has come to do something about it. God takes upon himself human flesh, his own creation, and the story and plight of humanity in the person of Jesus. In Jesus's life, God suffers with us, and he suffers for us. He is the servant of the Lord, a servant to humanity, come to remove and heal all effects of the curse of sin. He ministers to the broken, the needy, the poor and sick. He has come to call sinners to righteousness. He takes upon himself all our sickness and our sorrow. And it's almost as if when I picture what Paul is describing here, I picture the career of Jesus as though Jesus is making his way to the cross, and just person after person, he is healing and he's taking just their sin, their brokenness, their sickness. He's just piling it on himself as he carries it to Calvary's tree, so that there he can put all sin, all sickness, suffering, and death to death in his death for us. Paul's language here is just incredible when he says, becoming obedient to death, even death on the cross. Have you ever read that and just, whoa? Like, do we get the weight? Paul gets it. He can't believe it. Becoming obedient to death, even death on a cross. Paul still hasn't gotten over the humility, the condescension of God in and through Jesus. Remember, for Paul in the Roman culture of the day, the cross was not a piece of fashionable jewelry. There was nothing more humiliating, appalling, and shameful than death by crucifixion. Cicero said that dignified Romans don't even speak of the cross. And yet, this is what God does for humanity. He becomes one of us. He serves our need. He suffers with us, for us, through the death of the cross. Have you ever wondered why the cross? You know, they say that there has never been a more brutal way to be killed than crucifixion. The Persians invented it. The Romans perfected it. You know, the word excruciating. How often do you use that word? Like, when it's so bad, there's no other word to describe it. You know, the word excruciating means out of the cross. It was so painful, they had to make up a new word to describe it. Why the cross? The fact that God dies is so mind-blowing. It's so beyond us. But that the Son of God freely gave up his life for us in such a horrific way is unthinkable. That God devised an eternity past the death on the cross. You know, David wrote Psalm 22, my God, why have you forsaken me? This passage that describes a piercing of hands, the dividing of garments, what we see there happening at the cross of Jesus. He pins this 1,000 years before Jesus's life, death, and resurrection. Isaiah, there in Isaiah 52, Isaiah 53, describing the sufferings of the servant of Yahweh. The beating of his face, the ripping out of his beard, the hiding of his face because of the shame, the disgrace that he's carrying. This was described 700 years before Jesus ever lived. Scripture describes him as the Lamb of God slain before the foundations of the world. And when you step back and think about this, the Son of God could have given his life in any way. Many ways. Jesus could have chosen any different way, less painful, less shameful, less horrific way to give his life for us. So why the cross? In the cross is displayed most clearly God's abhorrence of sin. As I said a moment ago, humans are not the problem. Sin is the problem. And there at the cross, we see God's abhorrence of sin and the punishment that sin deserves. The death of Jesus Christ on the cross was the most vivid display in all of history of God's justice and judgment of sin. How does God feel about the evil, sin, and brokenness of our world? How does God feel about your suffering, the injustices that have been done to you? Look at the cross. How does God feel about the way that we have treated other humans and used them for our own pleasure and benefit? The way that we center the universe around ourselves? Look at the cross. This is what our sin deserves. The cross testifies to the exceeding sinfulness of sin and the absolute holiness and goodness of God. Jesus was truly receiving the judgment that every single one of us deserves as those who have sinned before a holy God. Humans are responsible for the evil, sin, and brokenness of the world, and yet God himself takes the debt, the burden on himself. All evil, sin, rebellion, beginning from Adam and Eve, stretching to this day, must be dealt with. And Jesus, the Son, comes to remove that debt to set us free, that barrier that blocks us from the kingdom and purpose of God. It's at the cross that Jesus has made both a sacrifice for sin and at the same time, he brings all the evil, darkness, and demonic power of the world. Adam and Eve, stretching to this day, must be dealt with. And Jesus, the Son, comes to remove that debt to set us free, that barrier that blocks us from the kingdom and purpose of God. It's at the cross that Jesus has made both a sacrifice for sin and at the same time, he brings all the evil, darkness, and demonic power of the world into one place and crushes it, kills it,

0: compassion and empathy of God. See, in the cross, Jesus is identifying to the fullest extent with the suffering of humans. Humans have suffered immensely throughout history, whether disease or disaster, injustice, cruelty, murder, heartbreak, death. And history is just a long tale of suffering and injustice. And Jesus, in his love, in his grace, chose to experience the full impact of what sin has done to the human race.
1: 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Now here again is Pastor Char Brodersen with more of his look at God the Father.
0: The cross testifies to the immeasurable compassion of the Son of God for suffering humanity. Years ago, I was reading John Stott's book, The Cross of Christ, which, by the way, I don't know if there is another book I would recommend more highly than John Stott's The Cross of Christ. The way in which Jesus is just exalted and exemplified in his writings is just bar none. So there's at least one book recommendation for this morning. He writes this: I have entered many Buddhist temples in different Asian countries and stood respectfully before the statue of Buddha, his legs crossed, arms folded, eyes closed, and the ghost of a smile playing around his mouth, a remote look on his face detached from the agonies of the world. But each time, after a while, I have had to turn away. And in my imagination, I have turned instead to that lonely, twisted, tortured figure on the cross, nails through hands and feet, back lacerated, limbs wrenched, brow bleeding from thorn pricks, mouth dry and intolerably thirsty, plunged in God-forsaken darkness. That is the God for me. He laid aside his immunity to pain. He entered our world of flesh and blood, tears and death. He suffered for us. Stott concludes, the cross of Christ is God's only self-justification in a world such as ours. The cross is God's message that there is no one so low, no suffering so great, no sin so sinful, no one so beyond redemption. No one that is beyond God's love and grace. Christ took upon himself the sins of the world. Every evil thought, every evil deed, he took the payment for all sin, even the most heinous sins. Therefore, there is no one the Father will not receive if they will believe on his Son, Jesus Christ. This is all grace. Beth Felker Jones, in her book, Practicing Christian Doctrine, she says this, summarizes it well. He is with us and for us right down to the very marrow. His and ours in a way that is only possible because he is truly God and truly human. Jesus saves us by making our situation his own. Now, when you follow this path that Paul is taking us on, this downward becoming human, becoming a servant, being obedient to death, even death on the cross. And these words, because of this, Paul says, God the Father has highly exalted him. The beloved Son, we looked at this a few weeks ago, has taken up the family cause. He's running the family business, and he has accomplished the work of redeeming.

0: Bringing God's lost children, bringing them home, bringing his good creation to new creation through his incarnation, his life, his suffering, his death and resurrection. Because of this, God the Father has highly exalted him and given him the name that is above every name. And so that at the name of Jesus, every knee should bow and every tongue confess in heaven and earth that Jesus Christ is Lord to the glory of God the Father. Now, we might not realize the full weight of what Paul is saying. Like, oh, wow, Jesus, at the name of Jesus, every knee will bow, every tongue confess. Yes, this is incredible. But Paul is claiming something actually even greater here. Have you ever read this? He gives him the name that is above every name and thought, I wonder what that name is. Anybody? Nope, it's not Jesus. And that's the thing. We think, oh, yeah, the name is Jesus. No, no, you guys, this term, he has given him the name, is a reference to the name of God revealed to Moses, Yahweh. The ancient Jews would not write the name of God, removing the vowels and leaving the consonants. And this is referred to the tetragrammaton, meaning the four letters. And the Jews revered the name of God so much, they would not write it. They would not even say it. And so what did they call it? Hashem, the name. That's what they called it. That's what they called God. Oh, Hashem, the name. So when Paul is writing this, he's not just saying, oh yeah, God's given Jesus a new name. He's given him a name. No. Look what he's saying. He is giving to Jesus the name, Hashem, the name every Jew knows that is above every name. Jesus, Paul claims, the Son of God, shares in the name, the very name, person, and identity of the eternal God. And what he says then is that one day, everyone will recognize that this humble, lowly Jewish rabbi from the back hills of Judea is the King and Lord of all creation, the eternal Son of God, who has redeemed us by his blood out of every tribe, tongue, nation, and people, and has made us a kingdom of priests before our God, and we shall reign upon the earth. Goodness. This is who Jesus, the Son of God, is. I mean, this stuff is incredible. We think about the humility, the kindness. No wonder this word grace resounds in the New Testament. Is there another word to describe what the Jesus, the Son of God, has done for us? It's all grace. This is why Paul writes, by grace you have been saved. This is not of your own doing. This is the gift of God. It's out of the kindness and goodness of God that we have been redeemed. When I think of the incredible humility and grace that Jesus, the Son of God, displayed for us, it brings me, oh, I'm just undone. Brings me to worship and deep adoration. I was reminded this week as I studied of these words by Charles Wesley. He says, and can it be that I should gain an interest in the Savior's blood? Died he for me who caused his pain? For me who him to death pursued? Amazing love. How can it be that thou, my God, should die for me? He touches again on the wonder. 'Tis mystery all. The immortal dies. Who can explore his strange design? In vain the firstborn seraphim tries to sound the depths of love divine. 'Tis mercy all. Let earth adore. Let angel minds inquire no more. He left his Father's throne above, so free, so infinite his grace, emptied himself of all but love, and bled for Adam's helpless race. 'Tis mercy all, immense and free, for, oh my God, it found out me. Paul the Apostle is the one who is rehearsing the story, the career of the Son of God. Paul was a very, very religious Jew for most of his life. And he lived very piously, very committed to this. But when the grace of God found Paul, you guys, it blew all categories. It changed the playing field. It was like nothing else. This is why Paul says, Jew, Gentile, slave, free, male, female, nothing matters anymore because of the grace of God revealed in and through Jesus. It reoriented the whole cosmos. And what Paul is saying to this church is, if this has reoriented the whole cosmos, this is Paul's testimony, how much more so should it reorient the people of God? It's not just that, oh, look, Jesus humbled himself. You should humble yourself. Jesus, what he did was incredible, and you should respond in worship. Yes, this is true, but do you understand what Paul is saying? We have been caught up into this story of grace. It changes everything. It blows all categories. It reorients the whole universe, and it should reorient my life, your life. That now my life is centered around not living for myself. Like Paul says, I have been crucified with Christ. It's no longer I who live, but Christ lives in me. And the life that I now live in the flesh, I live by the faithfulness of the Son of God who loved me and gave himself for me. Paul wants to live in the Jesus story. He wants to live out the Jesus story. His life is all about putting this grace of God on display. And this is his invitation to the church in Philippi as well, to be caught up in this new story, the story of God's grace as revealed to us in Jesus Christ, that our lives would tell the story of God's grace, that we would keep this as the main focus of our lives, that we would live into the wonder, live into the mystery, live into that worship, and that it would reorient everything that we do. Church, my invitation to us as we consider the Son of God this morning is that we would do exactly that, that we would live this story of grace together. That this mind that was in Christ Jesus, yes, would also be in us. That we would not look out for our own well-being, but also for the well-being of others. That we would not consider our lives our own because they've been caught up in the story of grace. And now our lives sing his praise. Our lives put the life of Jesus on display.
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1: 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Up next, it's Worship That Walks with Sheridan MacDonald. And he's in 2 Corinthians chapter 5, verse 17. He's looking at the question, how do you see it? How do you view a situation? And how do others view it? It's all about inside or outside the kingdom.
2: Hi, this is Pastor Clint Davis from Calvary Chapel Compton in Compton, California, with the K-Wave Scripture of the Day. 1 Timothy 2 and 5 says, "For there is one God and one mediator between God and men, the man Christ Jesus." Now, Paul had in the previous verses instructed Timothy to advise the church to pray for rulers, kings, and everyone in authority. The purpose was that we would live a peaceable and quiet life. That is, that we would be left alone to bring men to Christ. After that responsibility to earthly leadership, we remember that the highest authority, the one God, is ruler of all. And we have a mediator and intermediary between God and men, the man, Jesus Christ. So we pray for earthly rulers, but we pray to the supreme ruler, who's God himself. Again, that's 1 Timothy 2 and 5, and I'm Pastor Clint Davis. 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
4: I want to share the devotional this morning from James 1, 26 through 27. If anyone thinks he is religious and does not bridle his tongue but deceives his heart, this person's religion is worthless. Religion that is pure and undefiled before God the fatherless is this: to visit the orphans and widows in their affliction and to keep oneself unstained from the world. One of the things that James wants the reader to understand is that true religion is more than an outward activity. It is the evidence of a life that has been truly changed by God. Earlier in the chapter, James says that we've been brought up forth by the word of truth. So he gives us three marks of genuine faith that I want to share with you this morning. First is true religion controls the tongue. James says that a person can appear religious outwardly and still deceive themselves if their tongue is uncontrolled. Our words reveal our hearts. Jesus says, "For out of the abundance of the heart, the mouth shall speak." Second, true religion cares for the vulnerable and those in need. James points specifically to widows and to the orphans because they represented people that were carrying burdens, were in need, without protection, and under pressure. James wants the believers to understand that the Father's heart should always be reflected in his children. If God moves toward those in need, his people should too. And third, true religion keeps itself unstained from the world. In other words, faith should shape not only how we treat people, but how we personally live before God. We belong to Christ, and we are called to live differently in the world that's constantly trying to pull us away from him. So James is asking us a very personal question. If we are truly children of the Father, does our speech, our compassion, and our holiness reflect his life in us? Because true religion is not just something we practice outwardly. It is a life transformed by the word of God. Can I pray for you this morning? Father, I pray for everyone listening this morning. I pray that as we clear our minds and our hearts in the busyness of the morning, that you would point to places in our hearts, in our hands, in our minds that need to be renewed and transformed and to be shaped by the image of Christ. Bless everyone listening today. I pray this in your name. 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
5: Michael David here to encourage you to listen to K-Wave because it's uplifting, especially during tough times. 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
7: Today, we're going to look at a few scriptures. Today's message comes in a form of a question, and that question being, how do you see it? The way we see something shapes the way we live with it. Our perspective often determines our response more than the situation itself. Two people can face the same challenge, yet one sees it as an obstacle that defeats them, while the other sees it as an opportunity that grows them. How we see something influences our thoughts, our choices, and ultimately the direction of our lives. When our vision is shaped by faith and hope, and God's truth, we position ourselves to walk in victory. But when it is clouded by fear and doubt or negativity, we can miss the very blessings set before us. Let's begin in 2 Corinthians 5:17, where it says, "Therefore, if anyone is in Christ, he is a new creation. Old things have passed away, and behold, all things have become new." All things becoming new is a process. One of the main areas where all things must become new is in the area of our sight. Sight meaning how I view situations, how I process them based on the lens which I'm looking through. Viewing and processing life from a kingdom point of view is totally different from viewing and processing life outside the kingdom. The challenge for sight becoming new is that most of our lives are spent looking and processing situations from a human or natural point of view. When a situation arises, we immediately see it from how we are used to seeing it, how others see it, how society has taught us to see it, even to what TV has shown us. We view situations based upon what is entering into our psyche and our mind. In order to walk in victory as a believer, faith must become my eyes. We must die to how we have seen things in our life and begin to open up to how God views the situations in our lives. This morning, I want you to look at how sight determines our response. In 2 Kings chapter 6, verse 14 through 17, the enemy has surrounded Elisha and his servant, and the goal of the enemy was to take their lives. The servant viewed the situation as defeat. We are going to die. We are outnumbered, and based on how he saw it, he responded with fear. He panicked. His response was based on previous responses. His response was automatic. There was no struggle in his response. The way he saw it was based on how he saw everything else in the past, and that was when something comes up against me, when I am surrounded, when I am in a battle, when I am in a struggle and it seems overwhelmed, I come to the conclusion that it's over, that I'm done. His servant, Elisha's servant, his sight was based on seeing one picture, one image, one view, and only one. Meanwhile, Elisha was in the same room as his servant. in the same situation. He saw what his servant saw, but he saw the situation from God's view. His servant saw an army surrounding them. Elisha saw those same enemies surrounding them. But Elisha remained calm. His response was directly linked to what he saw spiritually, not what he saw naturally. Elisha, through the eyes of faith, saw an army of angels surrounding him and said to his servant, "Fear not, for they that be with us are more than they that be with them." And the Bible never said Elisha initially saw the horses and chariots. He saw the same situation, but he saw it from God's view. God's view is not having to see how he's going to do it. It's knowing he's going to do it. The servant saw an army surrounding them. Elisha saw that same army surrounding them. But he looked at the situation from God's viewpoint. And God's viewpoint taught Elisha that although it looks like we're done, it looks like we're finished, it looks like we are outnumbered physically and everything is going to end in death for us, that's how it looked physically. But from God's viewpoint, Elisha believed and he knew that God is with us, that God is going to do something in this situation. The servant's response said, "The devil is busy." But Elisha's response said, "God is busy." When we faint, when we give up, when we give in, when we quit, when we look and act defeated, it's because all we see is what's facing us. When we stand, when we soar, when we refuse to quit, give up, or give in, it's because we see the storm, but we also see God in the storm. We see the valley, but we also see God in the valley. We see the pain. We see the struggle, but we also see God in the pain, and God is with me in the struggle. Yes, I see the darkness, but I also see my God with me in the darkness. I see him using this situation to build my faith. I see him using this trial, this difficulty I'm in, I see him using it to reach others through me. I see him making his name great, even though I'm in a battle, even though I'm outnumbered, even though it looks like I'm going down. God is going to use this to make his name great through me and through my life. And I'll need you to see right now, yes, I know you are facing something that is surrounding you, something that is outnumbering you, overwhelming you, something that is heavy. I need you not just to see what you're facing. I need you to look through the eyes of faith and know that God is with you right there in the struggle. He's with you in the trenches. He is with you in the storm. And God will use you. God will use the situation to build your faith, to build his character in you. He will use where you are right now to make his name great. And then when we look in Psalm 73 and in verse number 3, it is there where Asaph admits that based on what he saw, he was about to walk away from God. He was about to turn away from the faith. He was about to turn away from believing and praying and worshiping because of what he saw in the situation he was faced with. He was watching the prosperity of the wicked. He watched them mock God. He watched them talk about believers and our way of life in such a negative and downgrading way. He watched them and compared their life to his and confessed in verse 16 that what I saw and what I was hearing from the unbelievers as they were prospering and as the believers were struggling, he said it became too painful. But the turning point is in verse 17, where Asaph says, "When I went into the sanctuary of God, then I understood therein."
6: You're listening to Pastor Sheridan McDaniel on Worship That Walks. Today's teaching is about how you see it. The title is How Do You See It? And we want to see things from God's perspective. Let's just pause for a moment and thank God for his strength that keeps us going. If you're listening right now and you feel overwhelmed, just whisper, "Lord, I trust you. Lord, I trust you." I pray that God will give you the ability to see things from God's perspective. Let's continue in our teaching on how do you see it.
7: Sanctuary of God means I got to a place in God where I saw what was happening from his eyes, from his point of view. I saw what was happening from heaven's point of view. And proper sight brought his life into correct alignment with God and with what the Lord was doing and speaking in his life at that time. Again, I'll repeat, proper sight brought his life into correct alignment. When Asaph saw the big picture, which is what you see when you look at your situation from God's eye, he said in verse 23, "Nevertheless, I'm continually with you. Yes, I see the prosperity of the wicked. I see the struggle of those who believe." And it brought me to a point where it was so painful in my heart and in my mind and in my spirit, because I began to walk with what I call the disease of comparisonitis. When I begin to compare my life to the life of someone else. And Asaph, he was at a point where I'm about to give up and to give in and to walk away. But when he went into the sanctuary of God, that place in God where I learned to be still, where I learned to just stop and say, "God, what are you saying? What are you speaking? What are you doing in this situation?" When he went into the sanctuary of God, and the way you and I enter into the sanctuary of God is when we begin to worship him. That means wherever I am, that can become a sanctuary. Because when I begin to worship him, I begin to see life. I begin to see my struggles. I begin to see what I am facing through his eyes. And when Asaph's eyes were open, he went from turning away from God to declaring that I am continually with you, Lord. Yes, it's hard, but I'm with you, Lord. Yes, it's a struggle, but I'm staying with you, Lord. Yes, I'm in this storm, but I'm staying with you, Lord. I'm confused. I don't understand, but I am staying with you, Lord. He went from slipping to standing. He went from quitting to staying. It's safe to say that his life changed when his eyes were open. His response to situations in his life changed when his faith eyes were open. As a result of seeing through the eyes of God, my response today is, God, I am continually with you. As a result of seeing what I'm going through from the eyes of God, my response is, God, I am continually with you. And then when we look at Matthew chapter number 8, verse 5 through 13, there we find a Roman soldier who approaches Jesus and asks him to heal his young servant, who was at home in the bed, paralyzed and in terrible pain. Jesus responds, "I will come heal him." And the soldier responded, "That's not necessary for you to come to my house. Just speak the word from where you are, and he will be healed." What that soldier was saying, the way I see it, is that your world, being the spiritual world, the world of God, the world of Christ Jesus, your world being spiritual, is governed the same way as this natural world. The soldier said, I'm under authority to my superior officer, and there are soldiers under my authority. I say go, and they go, or come, and they come, or do this, and they do it. That's how it operates in the natural. And he's believing and saying to his in his own heart, the way I see how things operate in the natural, I totally believe that's how they operate spiritually. And Jesus, when he hears this soldier, the Bible says he was amazed. I have not seen faith like this in all of Israel. The soldier was saying, just as those under authority on earth have to obey, so do those under authority in the spirit. Jesus, you say go and it has to go. You say leave and it has to leave. You say stay and it has to stay, Lord. The soldier saw this situation the way God saw it. And because of his faith, because his faith was strong, his faith is what changed the situation from being one of defeat to one of victory. Your faith is directly affected by your spiritual sight. Weak sight produces weak faith. When you see what God sees, you believe in the impossible. When you see what God sees, you walk in the impossible. When you see what God sees, you begin to climb. You begin to soar. You begin to walk with strength and to walk with power. When I changed my lens and put on the lens of faith, I began to walk in victory. And that's exactly what this soldier did. He said, I see what's happening in my home and in my rhythm and system of life. I see it through the eyes of the Lord. That Lord Jesus, you speak right where you are, and that's enough. My son, my child will be healed. And then last, we look at John chapter 9, verse 35 through 41. After the healing of the blind man, Jesus asked him, do you believe in the Son of Man? And the man answered, I want to believe. Who is he? Jesus said, you have seen him, and he is speaking to you right now. The man responded, I believed. And then he worshiped Jesus. He responded, I believe. And he fell down on his knees and began to worship the Lord Jesus. His worship was connected to his sight. Let me say that again. His worship was connected to his sight because Jesus said, you have seen him and he's speaking to you right now. And when his eyes of faith were open and he believed who he was looking at was the Son of God, he began to worship him. Jesus said, he came into the world for judgment, to reveal truth in such a way that those who admit their spiritual blindness, their need for him, may come to see. And while those who claim they already see without him, that self-righteousness, that pride, they will remain in blindness. When the Pharisees heard this, they questioned him, asking, are we blind also? Exposing their unwillingness to recognize their need. In short, Jesus reveals to them in this text from John 9, 35 through 41, Jesus reveals that true sight comes through him. And spiritual pride leaves a person blind. My challenge for you and I today is to fight to see what we are facing in life through our relationship with the Lord, because my sight determines my response.
6: You've been listening to Pastor Sheridan McDaniel on Worship That Walks, and the message today was entitled, How Do You See It? I'm excited to introduce to our listening audience our oldest son and associate pastor of A Place for Worship, Pastor DeAndre Ellis. Welcome, Pastor D.
8: Hello, hello. Thanks for having me.
6: Yes, so we're going to ask you to give a brief recap on today's message and the importance of learning to see things from God's perspective. Can you touch upon that today?
8: Absolutely. Thank you again for having me. So I just wanted to point out a few key points and takeaways that we can use moving forward from this awesome sermon that we just heard. So the first thing that comes to me is when he spoke about our perspective being limited. Oftentimes we see things through our limited scope and what we've been through, but God sees beyond it. And he allows us to move bigger than our emotions, bigger than our past experiences. And because of that, you know, he has the full picture. So it's amazing because we are limited to what we've been through and what we've experienced. But God is the producer. He's the writer. He's written our full story. So he knows, even though it may hurt right now, in the next chapter, we will be operating in strength and in truth.
6: That's absolutely encouraging. And I guess the other thing I would just ask you to touch upon is sometimes we feel that time's been wasted or that experiences have not been effective. Can we talk about things that feel like dead ends to us or broken or wasted time?
8: Absolutely. This is definitely a topic that's near and dear to me, because I think oftentimes, especially if you are a person that is an overachiever or someone that has a chip on your shoulder, it's very easy to feel like when I wasn't doing what I was supposed to do, God is going to maybe punish me or not. I'm not going to achieve everything that I could have while I was here. But God puts us in every situation to get something from it. Every disciple, Jesus went and got them where they were, and they had the skill set that they had to do what they needed to do for what they were moving forward. So everything that we experience is not a dead end, but instead a divine setup. So God will put you in places, equip you, and give you certain skills so that when it's time for you to be in place and operate, you have what you need for those things. And there's never any broken or wasted time. It's all equipping you for what it is that God is going to have you do, because it's for you. It's not for anyone else. It's your calling. It's your gifting. It's what you need.
6: Amen. Thank you so much for that. I pray that you all are very encouraged by what you heard today, from the teaching, from the recap, and just the knowledge that God is in control and that we can trust him with our lives. Thank you for listening today. Thank you for joining Pastor Sheridan McDaniel on Worship That Walks. 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
1: 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Coming up next, it's The Balanced Word with Dave Rolfe. Dave Rolfe is in 2 Timothy chapter 3 with his message entitled, Our Amazing Bible.
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10: 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Only his death opens the way to God. 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Because if what God demands is the life of Christ, I can't reproduce it. I know that, friend, and anyone that's honest knows they can't. Now, if that's the minimum standard, and he can only say of him, he's my beloved son in whom I'm well pleased, then I must have another basis on which to come to God. But the minute that you and I come through the death of Christ, for that opened the way to God, and only the death can save a sinner.
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11: I want to share something with you about Psalms 9, verse 13 and 14, which says, have mercy on me, O Lord. Consider my trouble from those who hate me. You who lift me up from the gates of death, that I may tell of all your praise in the gates of the daughter of Zion. I will rejoice in your salvation. I think we all know what it's like to be in trouble, you know, circumstances and even difficult people sometimes. We are reminded that the most godly, obviously the Lord himself, often find themselves in real danger, you know. And these two verses, they remind me of how we are to pray when we find ourselves in difficult circumstances. At the heart of these two verses is the idea that we have a God who specializes in lifting people up from the very gates of hell to place us in a position where we could declare his praises. And so the question I want to pose to the audience is, and it's just rhetorical, is if you've ever felt that you have been really at the gates of death of circumstances, whether it's physical health or relationships or what have you, I want to just share with you three things here that I see in these verses that are ginormously important to me when I find myself in difficult situations. Number one is that we can approach the throne of grace and plead for mercy and not demands. Because when I read this, I read David asking God not fix my enemies, though sometimes he does that. But here is this beautiful model that when we approach the throne of God, we approach knowing that he is a merciful God. And that is, I think, the proper way to approach God, you know, and plead for mercy. And that's all we've ever had really to bank on. And God is a merciful God. Number two is that the God we serve, I love the description of God here. One of my favorite descriptions of God is you who lift me up from the gates of death. Even that description in my mind is so poetic. I envision these dark, horrendous looking gates, you know, and God specializes in getting us right there from where we're right at that gate. And the Lord lifts us up from there. He did it for David. Obviously, he did it for the Lord Jesus himself. And number three is why he does it, right? So we have a merciful God who lifts us up from the gates of death. And number three is there's a purpose, right? And the purpose is to places there at verse 14, it says that I may tell of all your praise in the gates of the daughter of Zion, right? So there is this journey from gate to gate, right? From the gates of death to the gates of the daughter of Zion. And the Lord does this here, tells us that I may tell of all your praise. We're saved from something to something. So wherever you find yourself this morning, I want to just encourage you that we have a God that specializes in raising us up from the gates of death themselves. Let me just pray. Father, I just thank you, Lord, for your word and the opportunity to remind your people, Lord, my brothers, my sisters, that you are a merciful God who specializes in lifting us up from the gates of death, that we may praise you, Lord, in the gates of the daughter of Zion. In Jesus' name, amen.
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14: It's all about balance. That's life. That's why I called you know, my radio program, The Balanced Word. The word will give you a balance if you understand that you are being taught to be fair, to give everyone a fair hearing. I will allow someone to tell me why they believe what they believe. I'm not going to pretend like I agree with them, but I respect their right to have an opinion. And that's why do you think Jesus spent so much time listening to and even asking questions of the people who disagreed with him? Because Jesus is fair, and he isn't just telling you it's my way or the highway. He's the most fair person that ever walked the face of the earth.

0: What can the Bible do for you? Plenty. It tells us when we're wrong, offers us much-needed course correction, teaches us to be fair, and gives us a fresh approach, too. We'll talk about it today on The Balanced Word. And by the end of our time together, I think you'll see why our Bible is indeed amazing and helpful in so many ways. Pastor Dave Rolfe is nearing the end of our series, Verses for Life. Today, we'll focus on 2 Timothy chapter 3, verses 16 and 17.
1: It's profitable for your curriculum, and then essentially, and this is typical in the scriptures a lot of times, where they give a list of things, like we go doctrine, reproof, correction, instruction, and righteousness. The first one is a general term that all the rest kind of expand upon. So it's your curriculum, and how does that work? It's profitable, it's helpful for teaching, for reproof, first of all. That's what makes it so tricky. Reproof means you're wrong. Now, the Bible is really good at telling you you're wrong. If you don't like to admit you're wrong, you're going to have a hard time with the Bible. Because the truth is, sorry, I know this is going to shock you, you're wrong a lot. You're wrong about a lot of things. You have this great confidence, and you show me someone who's really confident in what they know, I'll show you somebody who doesn't know a thing. Because life is complicated, and truth is tricky. And so if I just feel like, I know I'm right about this, it sets me up for failure. Well, the Bible comes into the picture and goes, you're wrong. Well, wait, I think I'm believing the right things. Yeah, but your attitude isn't right. Yeah, but you're judging somebody else. Yes, but actually, you misunderstood this concept. Trust me, I've studied the Bible my whole life. I twist it. I make it say what I want it to say. I ignore the verses that make me guilty. I love the verses that make you guilty. That's just the way it works. But the Word of God comes along and you submit yourself to it. The first thing, because you know what you need more than anything else in life? It's not to be encouraged. You're good at that. The first thing you need in your life is to be told where you're wrong. And again, you don't like it when people tell you you're wrong, because, like, well, they're wrong too. But for when I open my Bible and it goes, Dave, you're wrong. I'm like, who do I argue with? It's God's breath that's telling me I'm wrong. And so it's so important for us to be in the Word to find, first of all, where am I messing up? Because where I'm wrong ends up ripping me off from an awful lot of things, and it ruins my credibility, even if I'm right about 80% of the things I advocate. Well, that 20% that's wrong ruins the credibility of all that I'm right. And that's a real problem, because I have a mission, I have a job to let my light shine before people, that they'll see my good works and glorify my Father in heaven. That's my job. And if the little part of me that might be wrong, and it's probably a way bigger part than I even know, God's so gracious that he just shows me how wrong I am a little at a time. But that is critical, because nothing that I'm, if I just read the Bible and I go, wow, I'm great, I'm, thank God, I am that way, I am that way, I am that way, and then I start looking back and going, yeah, I remember when that scripture was really important to me, but now that I don't do those things, it's a good feeling to open the Bible and just find out how right you really are. No, I don't care how long you've been a Christian. I don't care how deep your walk with Jesus is. You and I need the scriptures to go wrong, wrong, wrong, wrong. Will you take it from him? If you won't, you've got another problem. But you better just write your own Bible, which a lot of people do, because it's like, I want to defend my position. But God's word is beneficial as a curriculum for reproof. That word for reproof, by the way, in the Greek is a word that referred to all the evidence in a trial to convict someone of a crime. So it's like, if you read the Bible and it feels like he's throwing the book at you, yeah, he is kind of. You know, he lays it all out. There is something in the scriptures that will confront you on everything wrong that you're doing. Why does that matter? Because your life gets messed up because of the bad choices that you're making. When you're wrong, you hurt the cause of the gospel, you hurt your own life, you hurt the people around you. And so my first thing I want to get from the word is reprove. Please convict me. Tell me where I'm wrong, because I don't want to keep doing that. I don't want to damage other people, and I don't want to damage myself. So you go, okay, it's good curriculum for reproof. But then you're like, for correction? You know, I don't know, man. Give me a break here. You already reproved me. Now you're going to correct me. But that word is a different word, and it refers to course correction. It's more gradual changes and adjustments that you make to help point yourself in a different direction. Navigation traditionally does this. I understand that now with GPS systems in our cars and our phones and everything, it kind of knows right where you are all the time, which is a sobering thought, but then it can kind of tell you, okay, you want to go here, you are here, here's how you're going to get there. But back in the day, you're driving in your car, you're flipping through a Thomas Brothers guide, and oh no, it's over on page E97, but you're making adjustments. I know when I learned to fly, the airplanes at that time weren't all equipped with GPSs. They had a Loran system, but that was tricky. But you mostly, for navigation, you used what's called dead reckoning, which if you don't get it right, you're dead. But, you know, I'd be up in the sky, and I'd be like, okay, there's Saddleback. Okay, there's the harbor, there's Catalina. I start to get myself oriented, and I could adjust my positioning. I remember one time after church at Calvary, my friend John Jackson goes, hey, let's go flying. I go, okay, so it's late at night, and our wives think we're still at church. And we went to the airport and got a plane and took off, and we're flying down around L.A., and everything. It was really cool, but the marine layer rolled in, and we're coming back, and I'm like over Long Beach, and I don't have an IFR rating. I'm not allowed to fly on instruments. So I'm like, oh, man, we're going to have to wake up one of our wives and tell her to meet us at the Corona Airport. We'll go over there. And it was like, ah. And then finally I saw a hole in the cloud, and I saw the Balboa Pavilion. So I just dived down through that, and we were able to get back, and nobody knew the difference. But that's navigation. It's like you kind of figure out where you are and you make adjustments. I love that Paul uses that image here because it's course correction. It's recalibration. It's sort of, I heard somebody say the other day that going to funerals is much more helpful than going to weddings. Because when you go to a wedding, yeah, great, it's awesome. But when you go to a funeral, you recalibrate your whole life. It gives you a perspective that you're like, whoa, life is short. You listen to people talking about somebody and realize the things that last, the people that care about after you're gone, they're different than a lot of the things that I really care about. It's a very healthy thing to make those kinds of adjustments. And so Paul is saying, it's really good to know you're wrong, but it's also good to recalibrate, to make those fine adjustments in your life. And I'm so glad that God does that. He doesn't just tell us you're wrong, but he goes, look, you're not that wrong. You just have to change a few things. You just have to make some adjustments. Most of the times, our life is crashing and burning because of some minor adjustments that need to be made. His word will do that. It'll moderate our position, in a sense, and bring us more into line with what he wants for us. So it's profitable for reproof, for correction. And then he says, for instruction in righteousness. It'll teach you, and the word for righteousness means fairness. It teaches you to be fair. You know, being fair isn't easy because we usually think we're right. So we usually think that what we do and what we think is actually fair. But man, the truth is, when we allow God's word to work in our lives, we don't fall into this all or nothing kind of thinking. Most of us can be pretty unfair with people who disagree with us. The truth is, There are people that you disagree with, and they have reasons why they think. So being fair isn't easy, because we usually think we're right. So we usually think that what we do and what we think is actually fair. But man, the truth is, when we allow God's word to work in our lives, we don't fall into this all or nothing kind of thinking. Most of us can be pretty unfair with people who disagree with us. The truth is, there are people that you disagree with, and they have reasons why they think what they think.

Your opinion is not truth. God's word is truth. And so, I mean, we see this all the time. We have such a divided society, and it's really not healthy because it's all or nothing. We're either this or we're this. And that's easy. To believe that everyone who disagrees with you is an evil, horrible person, that works. But then are you closer to the truth? Of course not. That's a complete lack of integrity. You can't say that people who vote differently than you do, they don't care about what's good. They're all evil. They're all, no matter how, where you fall politically, and we all have strong opinions about politics, but at the same time, how fair is it to mischaracterize people in a way that misrepresents who they are, because that makes me look more right? The scripture will be, and you know, it's sometimes frustrating because you'll hear people use a scripture to defend a position that you don't like. But that's kind of what it does sometimes. That's the way we shake things up. That's the way we assess it. I can't really have a nuanced position if I'm all or nothing on everything. I mean, I saw this happening in our country and in the world to a great degree during COVID. It's like there were strong opinions about COVID, about vaccines, about masks, about how this thing came about, and lots of strong opinions. And there was almost no balanced position, because the truth is, yeah, there were some dangers to this virus, but yeah, it most likely was created in a laboratory, but yeah, you should try to protect other people from infecting them. But at the same time, most people get through it and they're going to be fine. But it seems like, for instance, the medical establishment decided we need to just defend ourselves. And so they said, science says this. When some of the greatest scientists in the world were disagreeing and saying, wait, I don't think it's really like that. I don't think that's a good idea. I don't think vaccinating children is a good idea. I don't think vaccinating young people, because it may cause heart problems and everything. And so that's completely discounted. At the same time, you had other people who were like, oh, I'm not going to do anything. I did a lot of funerals for people who were anti-vax, who died from that stinking disease. And so it's like, it's not that simple. It isn't like, if you're just one way or the other, you're guaranteed to be wrong. But as we study God's word, it should help us to say, I'm getting a perspective. I'm getting instructed in doing things fairly, in giving everyone a hearing. I mean, I have people that I know who believe that the earth is flat. And yeah, people, you know, but I get it. I mean, sure, I think it's kind of kooky too, but I don't just immediately say, well, you're just an idiot. I want to listen. This one guy that used to go to our church, he would get mad whenever I mentioned the globe. But, you know, it's like I go, give me the one book that you think a Christian should read to help them to understand the flat earth position. So he gave me a really thick book, and I read it, and he goes, well, I go, didn't convince me. But I understand why you believe what you do. And again, there may be people in here who believe the earth is flat. It's fine. I'm not offended by that. But I want to be fair. I don't want to discount people and dismiss them, especially because they disagree with me. I want to have people involved in a conversation that have a difference of opinion, because that's going to lead me to a greater sense of what's real. So I appreciate talking to people who are extreme, but I don't want to be extreme. And people get frustrated, like, you need to speak out on the school board elections or whatever. No, I don't. I mean, I think everyone has a right to hear what they want to hear. I'm not an alarmist position. I try to have a moderate, balanced approach. I'll tell you this, sure, I'm concerned about some of the weird perversions in the school system, but you know what? I'm more concerned with perversions in the ministry, pastors who abuse and do that. So it's like, we kind of got my hands full trying to deal with people who are on my side who are messed up.

0: It's all about balance. That's life. That's why I called, my radio program The Balanced Word. The word will give you a balance if you understand that you are being taught to be fair, to give everyone a fair hearing. I will allow someone to tell me why they believe what they believe. I'm not going to pretend like I agree with them, but I respect their right to have an opinion. And that's why do you think Jesus spent so much time listening to and even asking questions of the people who disagreed with him? Because Jesus is fair, and he isn't just telling you it's my way or the highway. He was the most fair person that ever walked the face of the earth. He came and gave his life so that you would have the right to make up your own mind, to decide what you want to believe and what you want to follow. So the word of God should make us more fair-minded, for sure. Not just dogmatically, this is what it is. Listen to what it has to say in all of its subtleties. Don't just use one proof text to determine what your position is, knowing that there are other verses that may conflict with that in some way. So that the, instruction in righteousness, and then finally, that the person of God may be complete. Complete isn't really the best translation for that word. The word there means, artios, it means fresh. It's like, refreshing. It's like new. He isn't trying to form you into some rigid model. What he wants to do with his word is give you a fresh approach, make you more open and more accepting of what he has to say, open to whatever he wants to tell you, listening as the Holy Spirit speaks to you through his word. But then people's exposure to you, they should go, wow, that person is really kind of fresh. They aren't what I expected. They aren't just playing a role. They aren't just, spouting, a series of talking points. That talking to that person was refreshing. And then where it says thoroughly equipped, that's the same word repeated again, except with the idea of this is, when you become fresh, that out of that freshness, exartizomai, out of the freshness, what comes is every good work. Everything good that you ever do is going to come from freshness, from that purity of fairly listening to God's word and accepting all of it and understanding where he wants to go with it. If people find being around you refreshing, you're probably getting some of this right. If people find being around you burdensome and disgusting, then maybe you're rotting in some way. Maybe that freshness isn't there anymore. But our objective always, and the ultimate test, am I really understanding the word of God? Well, are you fresh? Are you feeling, encouraging, refreshing, invigorating? Do you bring something good into people's lives? Or are you just tired and bitter and angry and argumentative? Boy, we need people who are refreshing. And that refreshment comes from this word of God, from the word that God breathed. Obviously, his breath is meant to inspire us. It's when he breathed into Adam that he became a living soul. And he's still breathing, and he's still desiring to do that. And when his word does what it's supposed to do in the way that it's supposed to do it, the result is, man, I feel refreshed. I feel built up. I feel encouraged. I feel, well, like a load's been lifted off of me. That's kind of how it works. And I think, I can't think of a better way to summarize everything that God wants to tell us in his word by reminding ourselves it's all scriptures, every bit of it, is God breathed, and it works, it helps, it's helpful, profitable for all of our curriculum, but for telling us, proving to us that we're wrong, for helping us to moderate our position and course correct so that ultimately we will become fair, we will become people who are refreshing to be around, and we can represent him well. That's what he desires for all of us.
1: 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Our amazing Bible tells us when we're wrong, gives us a course correction, teaches us to be fair, and gives us a fresh, balanced approach to life. 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If we can pray for you in any way, contact us through thebalancedword.com or again call 949-362-7475. We'd love to go to the Lord on your behalf. Now here's Pastor Dave to lead us in prayer.
0: Lord, thank you for your word. Just amazing that something that you breathed, something that's just has this kind of impact on our life can make us the kind of people that you want us to be and we want to be too, that we can carry it in a book, and we can have it in our phone or on our iPads, and we have different translations of it at home and wherever we are. We feel so blessed. And God, we're sorry for those times when we don't feel inspired by your word that is, by its essence, inspiration from you. Sorry when we start worrying about our own inspiration instead of yours. But God, help us to answer to your word, your whole word, and do that work in our lives that you want to do. Lord, if there's anyone who's here who has never really taken the step of saying, yeah, I will accept. I have no other option, so I'm going to accept the authority of Scripture, the truth of Scripture, and just live assuming that that was God's breath for all of us. Continue to do your work in us. We still need to be refreshed constantly. We need to be corrected. We need to make adjustments. We need to be refreshed. Continue to do that for us through your word. We are so grateful that you do. We're not done yet. So you're not done yet. And we thank you. In Jesus' name, amen.
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9: The generous man will prosper, and he who waters will be watered himself. 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Amen?

0: Welcome to Bold Steps Weekend with Mark Jobe, Senior Pastor of New Life Community Church and President of Moody Bible Institute in Chicago. I'm Wayne Shepherd, and right now we're in a new series called Wise, Having Sense and Making Change. Getting it started, we're digging into the biblical understanding of what living in abundance really takes. Now, many of us think if only we had a better job or some special investing secret, we could finally get our finances in order. But as it turns out, there really is just one key ingredient that we have to pursue first, and that's wisdom. Mark Jobe has been showing us the powerful, practical effects of gaining wisdom in our lives. 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Now, let's join Mark Jobe as he continues with a final segment of a message titled, You Don't Have a Money Problem.
1: Number three. Wisdom leads you to save for a constantly changing future. So not only does wisdom empower you to generate and manage wealth, not only does wisdom drive you to create a financial plan for abundance. And before I go to point number three, can I just give you a simple plan that I've been teaching you for years? Now you can go to a Crown Financial or Peace University and learn a lot more the specifics and the techniques behind this and the strategy and the scriptures and so forth. But I've taught you a very simple plan from years ago. It doesn't take a rocket scientist to know this plan, but I guarantee you that if you put this plan into practice, that you will be well on your way of applying wisdom to your finances. It's a very simple plan. I call it the 10-10-80 plan. 10-10-80. Say it with me. 10-10-80. Say it again. 10-10-80. Let me start with the 80. The 80 is you live off of the 80. What does it mean? It means that you don't spend what you don't have. It means that you spend only what you have and you live within your budget. You live within 80% of the income that comes into your household. Most of us spend more than what we bring in. Most of us spend it via credit card. Most of us, well, like one person said before, we buy things that we don't need to impress people that we don't like with money that we don't have. Honey, our neighbor just got a new car. You see this old junk? You want our old junk parked to their new car? I'm just embarrassed to drive this every time. But honey, it's paid for. Paid for or no paid for? It's just a nasty piece of car. Man, their car looks so bright and shiny over there. I heard it's only $300 a month payment. No money down for a year. Oh, you buy something that you don't need to impress people you don't even like with money that you don't even have. That's called discontentment. That's called greed. That's called comparison. When you use your money to try to keep up with your neighbors, it will lead you to a dead end road of indebtedness. You need to learn to live on what you have. When I first started pastoring this church was very small and we were very poor. We had a small group of people and our total budget was $17,000 a year. And so they could pay me $8,000 a year. So that was my salary. I had no insurance. There was no parsonage. There was no car. But I determined early on a couple things. Number one, I determined that I was going to live within my salary. And I determined, too, the second year that I pastored the church, that we were going to practice the 10-10-80, that we were going to give away 10% of our income beyond, because the power of giving is compelling. And I remember when I talked to the small congregation and said, we're going to give away 10% of what comes in. They looked at me like, what? We can barely pay our gas bill. We can't afford a pastor. We need to repair the church. And I said, we're going to give it to the mission field. And they said, we are the mission field. How many of you have argued that in your household before? We can't afford to give. We are We are the children in Africa here. We can't afford to feed children in Africa. We got our own little kids we got to feed here. So it's easy to not give because you think I'm the needy person. But I'm going to tell you something about that. Listen, I think it was Rockefeller that said, if I had not learned to tithe on the first $100, I would have never been able to tithe on the $10 million that I made. Because unless you learn to give when you have little, you will never give when you have more, because there's always an excuse. But you learn to live. And I remember I had been ingrained in my parents, don't go into debt, don't go into debt. So I determined I'm not going to go into debt. And listen, I determined I'm going to live on that 80% that I had. I never went to a mechanic for years when I first started because I couldn't afford a mechanic. I led a guy to Christ. His name was Jose. He was a Puerto Rican ex-mechanic guy. I discipled him and taught him the Bible while he worked on my car. I held the flashlight and the wrenches, and he said, let me change your alternator. So we had Bible studies over him fixing my car. Why? Because I didn't want to go into debt. I never remember buying new tires for my car ever in the beginning. Why? I couldn't afford new tires, but I was determined I'm going to live within my budget. I knew every thrift store in town. All the clothes that I bought, all the furniture that I bought, it was all thrift store. Why? I was going to live within my budget. I found all kinds of furniture in the alley. I just cleaned it up, fixed it up, painted it up, and put it in my living room. Why? Because I was going to live within my budget. When I got married, I couldn't afford bed. You know how much mattresses cost? Man, what are they made out of, gold? I got married and I told my wife to be, hey, I can't afford a bed. But I do have a big living room and it's got carpet, padded carpet. For the first 6 months of our marriage, we had no bed. But we had a big living room. My wife afterwards said, hey, we can afford to buy a bed. I said, I kind of like the living room. You got a lot of space here. It's nice and padded. I slept on the living room. Why? But I stayed within my budget because my parents had taught me, don't go in debt. And I'm so happy I did not go in debt. I'm so happy that I didn't do it. Hey, how many of you know you can be very creative not to go in debt? Work at it. Find the deals. Look at it. Live on that 80%. The second part, 10, 10, 80. You live off of 80. You save 10%. So live off of 80, save 10%. I know that's very hard. Most people say, Pastor, how can I save what I don't have? How many of you have said that? I want to save. I don't have anything left to save. Can I tell you this? You need to give God something to bless. The Bible talks about a storage house. And some of you never have savings because you figure, I never have anything left over. Start with $10, $20. If you don't have a savings account right now, after you've heard this message, the first thing you need to do on Monday morning is you need to go to your bank and you need to open up a savings account. That's a savings account that you don't touch it. You put money in there, you don't touch it. Put 10 in there, put 15 in there, put 20 in there, but put something aside and ask the blessing of God to flow on that savings. Don't touch it, because if you don't have a savings account, any kind of savings put aside, here's what you're doing. You're setting yourself up for debt. Your car's not going to run forever. It breaks down. Your refrigerator's not going to run forever. It breaks. Your furnace is going to need upkeep. Any emergency that you have is going to send you into debt unless you have a savings account and an emergency account. So start putting something aside and ask God that He would increase it and bless it. So you live off of 80, you save 10, and here's one that's going to just blow your mind away, and you give 10 away. Give 10, save 10, live on 80. Some of you already choking on that. You say, Pastor, you want me to give 10% of my income away? I believe that part of the culture of Christianity and generosity is that we give. And if you stop giving, you dry up the sources that it's coming from. If you stop giving, you're not reflecting the culture of Jesus in your life. If you stop giving, listen, you're not living in abundance. Amen? Hey, we decided 20 some years ago when I started this church, and we had a very small budget that we would give 10% away. Every year we set aside 10% of whatever comes in, and we give it to home missions or international missions. So last year, we gave away at least $130,000. We just gave it away. We didn't ask. We just gave it away. We just said, yeah, we're going to give it away for church planting and missions. We gave it away. You see, that's the way it works. You set it aside. You give, you save, you live. Now, that's working a plan. That's what it says. Hey, wisdom leads you to develop a plan. The diligent develop a plan. Number three. Wisdom leads you to save for constantly changing future. Proverbs 21:20 says, the wise store up choice food and olive oil, but the fool gulps it theirs down. The Living Translation says, the wise man saves for the future, but the foolish man spends whatever he gets. Proverbs 13:11 says, wealth gained hastily dwindles, but whoever gathers it little by little increases. All I'm saying to you is you need to learn the power of saving. You need to learn the power of saving, a storehouse. It's part of our goal as a church to give 10, save 10, live on 80. A couple of years ago, we had some inspectors come into the building and they said, you need to do this electrical work. You need to do this over there. And the bills that they told us we need to do on this building came out to almost $100,000. I gulped. But because we live on the 10-10-80, I didn't take up several offerings. We didn't say we're going to have to close the building down. Can we take up seven offerings? No. We had savings put aside, and we paid all everything that we had to do in the building. We paid it straight out of savings. Why? 10-10-80. Amen. Someone better get excited about that. We didn't have to take up five offerings. Number four, I'm talking about what wisdom does to your finances. Wisdom prompts you to give and keep resources flowing. So not only do you save, but wisdom also prompts you to give. Look what it says in Proverbs chapter 3, verses 7 through 10. Do not be wise in your own eyes. Fear the Lord and shun evil. This will bring health to your body and nourishment to your bones. Here it goes now. Honor the Lord with your wealth, with the first fruits of all your crops. Then your barns will be filled with overflowing, and your vats will brim over with new wine. Honor the Lord with your wealth, with the first fruits of all your crops. You see, what God taught the Jewish people is that the very first fruits that they collected of their harvest, the very first fruits, they would offer it to God. And they would say, God, this is yours because you are the source of all our wealth. And we pray that you would bless all the rest of our harvest and our crops. It's the first fruits principle. It's the same. It was taught before the law, during the law, in the New Testament. And the New Testament teaches the concept of tithing. Tithing means that you take of the first that God blesses you with and you give it to God and you say, God, I'm giving it to you. This is a sign of me honoring you and saying, Lord, you are the generator of all my wealth. I give it first to you to honor you, to declare, to trust you. I give it first to you. It's the tithes and offerings. I've been practicing this since I was 20 years old and very, very poor in the beginning. And I can guarantee you, this is the way it works. If you make little money, you say, I make so little, I can't afford to tithe. If you're making $15,000 a year, you say, if I only made $25,000, then I would give. When you make $25,000, you say, if I only made $35,000, I would start giving. If you make $35,000, you say, if I made $45,000, then I could tithe. If you made $45,000, then you say, if I made $65,000, then I would tithe. Then when you're making $85,000, you say, well, the tithe is a lot. I can't afford to give that. You see, here's the thing. I believe that no matter what your circumstances in life, you need to begin to operate in a mode where you give God first some. the first of your increase. Some of you need to do automated giving. I started doing that last year. I love it. I have it automatically set up so that when my paycheck comes in, the very first place that receives a tithe is New Life Community Church. It's automatically set up. Boom, I get paid every 2 weeks, and as soon as I get paid, my tithe goes to the church. Why? I want to make sure God receives first of any other bill before I pay anything else, gas bills, school bills, mortgage, car. I want God to receive it first, and I say, God, you are the source of all of my income. I honor you first with this. Some of you need to learn that principle. Amen. But not only generosity in the house of God, I believe that generosity extends beyond the house of God. Look what it says in Proverbs. I think we need to be known as generous people. Proverbs 21:26 says, all day long he craves for more, but the righteous gives without sparing. Proverbs 3:27 says, do not withhold good from those to whom it is due when it's in your power to do it. Proverbs 11:24-25 says, there is one who scatters and yet increases more. And there is one who withholds what is justly due, and yet it results in only one. The generous man will prosper, and he who waters will be watered himself. It's talking about giving to the poor, giving to people that are in need. Listen, I believe the people of God, not just when the offering plate is passed around, but I believe that the people in God should be known as generous people. Amen? The Bible says in Proverbs 22, verse 9, he who is generous will be blessed, for he gives some of his food to the poor. Can I just tell you something? Next time you go into a restaurant and you're with a bunch of New Life people, don't go in and talk to the waitress about Jesus and give her an invitation to the church unless you're going to give her a good tip. I don't want you to talk to her about Jesus, invite her to the church, and then leave her a dollar tip when you have a $50 bill. Because what it says is those people are stingy. If you're going to talk to her about Jesus, don't tell her you're from New Life if you're not going to leave her a tip. You know, just don't say it. I don't want me coming next time and say, oh yeah, I heard about that church. Man, they're stingy there. Hey, if you're going in there and you're going to eat, give a generous tip, because the people of God are generous. They flow in generosity to those people that are in need. And there's some single mom trying to pay her rent with three kids as a waitress, working her tail off, trying to make a living, and she depends off of the tips that she's paid $4 an hour and depends off of the tips that people give her, and we're stealing from her salary if she's been a good waitress. And all the waitresses and waitresses in here say, amen. Amen. And number five, and lastly, I'm going to close with this. Wisdom drives you to get out of debt that entraps you. Proverbs 22:7 says, the rich rule over the poor, and the borrower is a servant to the lender. If you're in debt today, you are feeling some sort of servitude to whoever you've lent to. Proverbs 37:21 says, the wicked borrow and do not repay, but the righteous give generously. Romans 13:8 says, give everyone what is due him. If you owe taxes, pay taxes. If revenue, then revenue. If respect, then respect. If honor, then honor. Let no debt remain outstanding. Some of you need to do a war on debt. You need to say, I will not continue to live my life in debt. Some of you need to rip up some of your credit cards and shred them. Some of you need to say, I will make double payments when I can, but I will make it a goal to get out of debt. Because when I'm in debt, I become a slave. God wants you to be free, not a slave. Amen? I believe that it's God's will for you to get out of debt. I believe it. I don't believe it's God's will for you to be in debt, especially in consumer debt. Now, I know you can't go off and pay your house mortgage. You can't buy a house with cash right away. Most of our debt that I'm talking about is consumer debt, stuff that you put on a credit card that you wear, you eat, you utilize, it devalues. You need to make a war on debt and say, I will get out of debt. So help me, God, because it is the will of God for me to be debt free. Now, some of you are super excited that we're talking about finances and money because you understand it is a big issue. How many of you would say, Pastor, I struggle with the management of my finances? Raise your hand. Okay. Most of you are very honest. Some of you are not. But most of us struggle with managing our finances in a way that not only do we are we able to pay our bills, but we're able to save, prepare for the future, and have enough left over so that we can give to other people. I told you last week that I teach on finances and stewardship every year because I got tired of talking to so many people that were struggling with money. I got tired of having people come into my office and say, Pastor, we're really fighting a lot in our marriage over money. I got tired of people that were losing their homes and people that were just stressed out over the whole area of finances. And so I determined that I would try to teach on finances and money at least once a year, usually a short series, but at least once a year to review some principles that the Bible talks about in dealing with our finances and our money. Now, some of you are very excited about it, and some of you maybe that are visiting for the first time or just starting to come to church say in your mind, aha, I knew it. I knew I was going to go to church and they were going to talk about money. Well, you happen to be here on a great Sunday. One of the Sundays that we're talking about money, but I can guarantee you that if you listen to these principles, you're going to leave this place saying, I'm so glad I went today. I learned a lot and I can apply this to my life as well. You know, many of us, well, we weren't always educated well on the area of money. Some of you actually come from a cycle of poverty. Your grandparents struggled with money and lived in poverty. Your parents struggled with money and lived in poverty. And now you are struggling with money and living with indebtedness and poverty. Some of you have had great training. And so your parents taught you how to manage money and you are perpetuating a cycle of good financial money management. But I want us to make sure that across the board, there are some powerful principles that we can learn from the Word of God. I saw a car with a bumper sticker that said, money talks. My money always is saying goodbye. And some of you may feel that way, that your money's always saying bye-bye. I heard of another guy that left a message on his machine, and maybe you can relate to this, his answering machine. His answering machine said, sorry, Chris and Sue aren't here right now. Please leave your name and number after the tone. If you are calling regarding outstanding debt, please leave your message before the tone. And some of you may feel like that. Maybe you've been at a place where you feel like, I don't want to answer the phone because it's a creditor calling to collect money that I don't have. And you hate being that way. You hate having to struggle with money. And you feel like your problem is, I just don't make enough money. We saw last week that our problem isn't about the amount of money that we make as much as it is about the wisdom that we have to manage the money that we make. I believe that there's two types of mentality when it comes to money. Mentality number one is a scarcity mentality. Mentality number two is an abundance mentality.
0: 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His message titled, You Don't Have a Money Problem. Such a relevant and eye-opening lesson for our world today. We really are surrounded by marketing and messaging that encourages a debt-centered lifestyle. Mark, this is really a problem for us.
1: It really is. And Wayne, let me say that over the years, I've had family after family, couple after couple, individuals come up to me and say, I started listening to your teaching on finances, mm-hmm. and it's taken me
2: 3 years or 5 years or 2 years, but I'm debt-free. And they talked to me about the power of feeling not under bondage, being able to live out what God has called them to do, the less stress that's on their marriage, the ability to be more free to do what God has called them to do. So I want you to know, this is about finances, but it's more about your spirituality than it is about your finances.
0: Yeah, good word. Thank you, Mark. All right, that's our time for today. Join us next weekend when we'll continue Mark's message, You Don't Have a Money Problem. We're learning how wisdom guides our finances and creates a plan for abundance next time, right here on Bold Steps Weekend with Mark Job. 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
3: 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Coming up next, it's Know the Truth with Philip DeCourcy. Philip DeCourcy is in the book of Luke with the story of Judas. And the message is entitled, The Kiss of Death.
4: Have you ever thought about what God's grace can do in your life? 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
5: I wrote a book for all of you overly burdened, overly condemned, and overworked women.
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7: I'm going to be sharing from 2 Corinthians chapter 5, verse 21. The Apostle Paul here says, For he made him who knew no sin to be sin for us, that we might become the righteousness of God in him. And this verse is either a wonderful reminder to somebody or it's an invitation to somebody else. For everyone that's a believer, this verse is a reminder of what God did for us in his love for us. It says, God loved us so much that he made him who knew no sin. Jesus, who never sinned, who never messed up, who never got in the flesh, who never made a mistake, he made him who knew no sin to become sin for us. And so as believers, we understand that before we knew the Lord, our lives, our sin, the things that separated us from God had to be dealt with. Sin has to be paid for. And the Bible says that Jesus paid it for us. And so when he says he made him who knew no sin, Jesus, to be sin for us, the exchange then becomes that we become the righteousness of God in him. And so God takes our wretched, sinful, wicked, dirty, shameful lives, and he pays the penalty on the cross. But then God takes Jesus' perfect, holy, sinless life and applies it to us. And so we stand before God as completely righteous in Jesus Christ. And so for believers, I call it the great exchange. You know, it's a great deal for us. I don't know if it was a great deal for him, but it was a great deal for us. Thank God that he said in Hebrews, you know, he for the joy that was set before him, he endured the cross and he despised the shame, the joy of seeing us saved, the joy of seeing us reconciled to God. And in the passage that we're looking at here, Paul is using this as an encouragement. He's telling the believers that they're ambassadors. They're to be going and sharing this message. And I think every once in a while, believers need to be reminded of what God has done for us. You know, we could get lost in this world looking at the things that are going on and forget that we're of all people blessed above everyone else. You know, we are in relationship with God. Our sins are forgiven. We have a right standing with God. We have the hope of everlasting life. These are all things that God has done for us. And that which I deserve, you know, my sin, the penalty, he's taken that off of me and paid it for me. And so again, he made him who knew no sin, Jesus, to be sin for us, that we might become the righteousness of God in him. And I would just further say for anybody listening and hearing that, that maybe has not trusted in Jesus for forgiveness and salvation, I would encourage you that, you know, you would take advantage of this morning, that you recognize that our sin needs to be paid for. Jesus has made, God has made a provision for us in sending his son to die in our place for our sins. And all who would put their trust in Jesus, his finished work, die, his death on the cross, and the fact that he rose from the grave, all that would put their trust in him, God would forgive, he would reconcile to himself, and God would give eternal life. And that's his desire for all of us. The Bible says that he's not willing that any would perish, but that all would come to repentance. And so I hope believers can be reminded and rejoice. Anybody that maybe wasn't a believer yet, I hope that today will, for you, will be the day of salvation where you surrender your heart to the Lord Jesus Christ. Father in heaven, we thank you so much. Thank you for your love for us. Thank you that in your love for us, you made this sacrifice, Lord. Thank you for sending Jesus to become sin for us, that we might become the righteousness of God in him, Lord. We thank you for the gift of salvation. We thank you for the person of Jesus Christ. Thank you for all that you've made available to us through him. And God, I pray you would get the glory from our lives today. I also pray if there's anyone listening to this, that for them today is the day of surrender. Today is the day of salvation for them. Lord, I pray you would draw them to yourself, and that as they put their faith in you today, Lord, that they would experience your forgiveness, your cleansing, and the reconciliation that can only, they can only be had through relationship with you. God, we give you all the glory for your great gift. We thank you and we praise you. In Jesus' name, amen.
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10: Given the fact that his name was Judas, his mom and dad gave him the name Judah, prayers, and given the Jewish culture, that was a bit of a prophecy and a bit of a prayer. You have in that name their aspirations, their dreams. But he cursed the day he was born by the way he lived. He made it a regret to those that knew him. Isn't that a sad commentary?

0: It is difficult to hear the name Judas without feeling some intense emotions. Judas walked and talked with Jesus, yet this trusted disciple sold Jesus out for 30 pieces of silver and sealed the deal with a kiss. Today on Know the Truth, Philip DeCourcy opens to the Gospel of Luke to examine the path that led Judas to betray the Savior. There's much to learn in today's message called The Kiss of Death, and to connect with us via text, type the word connect to 89321. Let's begin. Here's Pastor Philip.
1: I do like the story of the children of a prominent family who thought that they would bless their father on his birthday with a history of the family. They wanted to put together a wonderful book that would outline the lineage of this prominent family. And so they commissioned a very professional biographer to do the work. But they made clear right from the beginning that there was a wrinkle in the story. There was Uncle George. And they wanted to tell this biographer that, you know, Uncle George wasn't a great guy. He, in fact, was executed on an electric chair for murder. And so the biographer replied, you know what? Don't worry about that. I can handle that situation. I can remove the embarrassment. Here's what we'll do. When I'm writing the story, I'll say that Uncle George occupied a chair of applied electronics at an important government institution. He was attached to his position by the strongest of ties, and his death came as a real shock. That's funny. That's quite good, isn't it? But in contrast, as I thought about it this week and thought about the message we're about to embark on here on Judas Iscariot, one of the striking things about the gospel record is there is no attempt made to whitewash this black sheep. In fact, every one of the disciples were aware of the fact that he betrayed the Lord Jesus, and therefore when they wrote their gospels, especially Matthew and Luke and John, they were very quick to point out when mentioning Judas that he was the one that betrayed the Lord Jesus. When his name is mentioned, that little footnote is always put there. There's no attempt to hide the fact. There's no attempt made to whitewash this black sheep. He was the one who betrayed the Son of God. He gave him up with a kiss. How despicable, how deplorable. In fact, when he's listed by Matthew and Luke and John and Mark, you'll find that he is always at the bottom of the list. In fact, John especially is quite hard on him. When you read his gospel, you'll find that he calls him the thief, the betrayer, the one possessed by the devil and the son of perdition. He's not in any way whitewashed, made to look better than he was. No, he's the one that kissed the face of God and went to hell. In fact, he has spawned a whole new vocabulary, hasn't he? There's the Judas goat that leads all the other goats to slaughter. If someone betrays you or stabs you in the back, they do it with the Judas kiss. There's the Judas hole. That's the peephole in a prison door that allows the guard to look in, but not the prisoner to look out. So let's begin to look at him. And let's be challenged by the sad fact that the night Judas betrayed Christ, he also betrayed himself. He bartered away his soul for 30 pieces of silver. When he planted that kiss on the cheeks of Christ, it was a kiss of death for him as much as for Christ. In a very real sense, he kissed the door of heaven and went to hell because Jesus had said, I am the door. If any man comes in and goes out through me, he will be saved. He squandered so much for so little. He played marbles with diamonds when it came to the gospel. And while the other disciples are an encouragement, I don't know about you, but I've enjoyed looking at them. And when you see them, you go, hey, these guys are common. They're broken. And yet they're usable. And God used them in uncommon ways. And that's an encouragement. Maybe God can do that in your life or my life. So while the other disciples are an encouragement, Judas is a warning. He stands as a warning to those who will play with the gospel, who will tinker with eternal things. He's a red flag regarding spiritual carelessness and hypocrisy. So we're going to look at his pedigree and we're going to look at his privileges. And I think there's several things to learn. Let's look at his pedigree, his background, his upbringing. Maybe we can learn something. Maybe there's a clue there as to how he's going to turn out, you know? Because his act was deplorable, despicable. His name has become infamous. Let's look at his name. Judas comes from the Hebrew word Judah, the tribe of Judah. Judah means praise. Now, if you know anything about the biblical culture, when a name was chosen, it was chosen almost like a prophecy or a prayer. This is what the parent would want. This is what the parent hoped for in the life of that child. And it would seem to me the inference of the name Judas or Judah would infer that his mom and dad wished him to grow up and live a life for God's glory. They wanted his life to rebound to God's praise. And so one would infer that he grew up in a pious and religious Jewish home. Many commentators have said maybe he was called Judas out of a sense of patriotism and pride, because one of the great heroes of Israel was Judas Maccabeus, the George Washington of Israel. And he had led the people of God against the Assyrians and had helped protect them and deliver them. Bottom line, you and I would infer from his name that he probably grew up in a godly, religious home that was patriotic and Jewish to the core. He was born with privileges. He was set up for success, both physically and spiritually. We do know his father's name. That's the only thing we really know about his family. John 6:71 tells us this. He spoke of Judas Iscariot, the son of Simon, for it was he who would betray him, being one of the 12. So we don't know anything about his family other than the fact that it would be inferred from his name that they were a good and godly home and his father was called Simon. Let's look at his town. Do we know where he came from? I think we do. That's the meaning that comes out of his second name, Judas Iscariot. The word Iscariot can be broken down and it means man of Kerioth. Now, what's interesting about that is almost all the disciples, if not all the disciples, came from Galilee except for Judas. He was a Judean. He was from the south part of the country, just south of Jerusalem. He wouldn't have been as well known to the other disciples. Maybe that allowed for this kind of cloak that he will use to kind of cover his bad motives and his poor actions. Okay, do we know what he did? No, we don't. Nowhere does it state his profession or his career or his occupation. Now, I would suggest possibly he's tied to the financial world. Why would I say that? Because according to John 13:29, he held the bag. He held the purse for the disciples. He was the treasurer. Now, I find that interesting because who was good with money? Matthew. He was a tax collector. But Judas is made treasurer over Matthew, maybe inferring he too came from the world of commerce and finance. And also in Luke 22, 4-6, we learn that he negotiated with the chief priests a price for betraying the Lord Jesus, and they dickered over money, according to Luke. So given the fact he was a treasurer holding the bag, given the fact he was greedy and avarice in his heart, one might conclude that indeed he was someone from the world of commerce. This is his profile, or what we're calling his pedigree, his name, his town, his occupation. Finally, let's look at his calling. Over in Acts chapter 1 and verse 12, the Bible makes clear that he was definitely part of the apostolic band. He was part of those disciples. In verse 17, we read, "For he," that is Judas, "was numbered with us." We read in John 6:71, he was one of the 12. Look, it's important for you and I to realize Judas was chosen as an apostle. He wasn't chosen because he was going to betray Christ. That was his own choice. Christ had spent the night in prayer, according to Luke chapter 6, 12-16, asking for wisdom so that he might choose out from among the group of 70 disciples, a handpicked band of men that would be indeed his kind of vanguard and his spearhead battalion, so to speak. And he showed all the signs of being faithful and fruitful. By all appearances, he was an appealing candidate. So, point being, when we think about what he became, You can't understand that, and you can't predict that by what he was and how he began. So that's his pedigree. Now, we could leave it there, but I find myself running that through my mind a few times this past few days, and I come up with a couple of thoughts I think is worth just spending a little bit of time on and applying God's word, thinking out the implications of his pedigree. And here's one of the implications. Wouldn't you agree with me, given the fact that his name was Judas, his mum and dad gave him the name Judah, praise, and given the Jewish culture, that was a bit of a prophecy and a bit of a prayer. And so with the choosing of that name, you have in that name their aspirations, their dreams. But their son would grow up to betray the one who was the lion of the tribe of Judah. Here's the first thought that grabbed me. Wasn't Judas a grave disappointment to his parents? The night he betrayed the Lord Jesus with a kiss, he betrayed his home. He betrayed his mom and dad. And we need to be challenged by that. The Bible encourages us to live in a way that is honorable and one that honors our mother and father, that brings joy to their hearts and gladness to their lives. There's a series of verses back in Proverbs. Chapter 10 and verse 1 would get us started. Listen to these wise words. A wise son makes glad a father, but a foolish son is a grief to his mother. The word of God is warning us, don't make your mom and dad sad. Make them glad. Make them rejoice concerning the honorable and one that honors our mother and father, that brings joy to their hearts and gladness to their lives. There's a series of verses back in Proverbs. Chapter 10 and verse 1 would get us started. Listen to these wise words. A wise son makes glad a father, but a foolish son is a grief to his mother. The word of God is warning us, don't make your mom and dad sad. Make them glad. Make them rejoice concerning the day you were born. Grow up.

but a foolish man despises his mother. Proverbs 17:21, he who begets a scoffer does so to his sorrow, and the father of a fool has no joy. Oh, the heartache of a prodigal son. Oh, the heartache of a disobedient daughter. Tears the heart out of a parent and stomps on it. And Judas is a warning. Judas is a warning to us not to be like that, not to do that. In fact, Mark 14:21 says that it would have been better for him not to have been born. Isn't that a sad commentary? He cursed the day he was born by the way he lived. He made it a regret and a remorse to those that knew him. Now, here's my point. May God give every son and give every daughter in this congregation, whether we're young or old, we're all someone's son and we're all someone's daughter. May God give us the grace to live in such a way that we please them. Now, we're not to please them and displease God, all right? I'm thinking about the best circumstances. May we live to please them. May we live to give them something to talk about and praise God for. Because you see, the mark of the unregenerate heart and the mark of a declining society is a disrespect for parents. Remember how Paul described a culture that's decaying and declining? What it looks like and the marks of a culture that has exchanged the truth of God for a lie, a mark of a culture that's become godless, where the creation and the creature is worshipped rather than the creator. Here's one of the marks, Romans 1 verse 30, backbiters, haters of God, violent, proud, boasters, inventors of evil things, disobedient to parents. In fact, when Paul talks about the last generation, when he thinks about what it's going to look like just before Jesus comes, here's what he says in 2 Timothy 3 verse 1. Know this, in the last days, perilous times will come. That is, difficult times will come. For men will be lovers of themselves, lovers of money, boasters, pride, blasphemers, hold on, disobedient to parents, unthankful, unholy. I just want to remind you and I, because we're all someone's son, all someone's daughter. While we're in the home, we obey. When we're outside the home, we honor. We don't have to obey our parents for a certain period, but we got to honor them for the whole expanse of life. Do you? By the way you speak, conduct yourself, the way you treat them. In fact, I thought about this week. A couple of years ago, I preached a message, How to Make Your Father's Day. But in it, I kind of give several things that allow us to give expression to the way we want to honor a mom and dad. Let me run down this list quickly. We don't have time to turn. I'll give you the kind of thought and the verse. Number one, recognize their authority. Ephesians 6, verse 1. Children, obey your parents in the Lord. See, standing behind their authority is God's authority. And so respecting your parents, obeying them, recognizing their authority is a way in which you worship God, is a way in which you recognize His authority over your life, because God puts certain authorities over your life. Parents in the home, elders in the church, and government in society. And the home is so important, because if children don't obey parents, they won't obey elders, and they won't listen to policemen. And they're going to get into trouble. So authority is taught in the home. And that's why it's so important. Number two, obey. Proverbs 1:8-9 talks about obeying the instruction of our father and listening to his wise words. We can do it by seeking their counsel. Proverbs 4:1-4, we have these interesting and beautiful words. Hear, my children, the instruction of a father. Give attention to no understanding, for I give you good doctrine. Do not forsake my law. When I was my father's son, tender, and the only one in the sight of my mother, he taught me and said to me, let your heart retain my words. My father taught me, is what the wise writer is saying. And I listened to his words. They were wise, you know? You know, the old kind of adage that goes, when I was 5 or 6, I thought my parents knew nothing. When I became 20, I was amazed how much they'd learned. Our parents are wise. Life has taught them wisdom in the best of circumstances. So recognize their authority, obey them, seek their counsel, show respect. Show respect. Leviticus 19:32 talks about standing up in the presence of elders. I remember the day when someone would come to our home, and my mom and dad would call us down into the living room if we

0: weren't downstairs already. And they would have us stand and welcome the guests, and we would greet our guests, Mr. Smith or Mrs. Jones. We'd give them that full respect. We seem to have lost that, and I'm not sure that's a good thing. There's a familiarity with elders and with seniors in our society that I don't think is very good. Listen to what the Bible says, Proverbs 20:20. Whoever curses his father or his mother, his lamp will be put out in the deep darkness. We respect them by our manners, our courtesy, our words. In fact, the Bible even condemns rolling your eyes at your parents. You ever done that? I did. Shouldn't have. Because you know what the Bible says? Proverbs 30, verse 17. You didn't know this verse was in the Bible, but here you are. The eye that mocks his father and scorns obedience to his mother, the ravens of the valley will pick it out. The eye that mocks its father. We need to respect our parents. We need to seek their counsel. We need to obey. We need to recognize their authority. We need to accept their correction. Proverbs 15, verse 5 tells us that a wise son heeds the correction of his parents. A fool despises his father's instruction, but he who receives correction is prudent. That correction can be the rod. That correction can be verbal. That correction can be the removal of privileges. There are all kinds of ways our mums and dads correct us, and we should heed that correction. The Bible says in Hebrews 12, verse 9, that our fathers took no pleasure when they disciplined us, but they knew it was for our good because they loved us. And then the writer says, and so God loves his children and corrects them. Here's another thing you can do, excel in life. Proverbs 10, verse 5 tells us that indeed, he who gathers in summer is a wise son. He who sleeps in harvest is a son who causes shame. Over in Proverbs 27, we have an interesting verse in verse 11. My son, be wise and make my heart glad that I may answer him who reproaches me. When a man's character is challenged, when a man's home is attacked, the Bible says one of the ways he can define and defend his character is he can point to his son and he can point to his daughter. Because they have lived a life of excellence. And so you and I need to excel in life. We need to get up and get a job, take responsibility for our lives, excel in life. I think one of the greatest joys of my life was when my mom told me that my dad was so proud of me. Because when I left school at the age of 16, I went into a 4-year apprenticeship at an aerospace company in Belfast. Went into mechanical and electrical engineering for a while. And in one of those years, I became an apprentice of the year. And so after 4 years, I graduated, became a journeyman and worked on the aircraft assembly line after that. My father was a non-skilled blue-collar worker his whole life. I don't say that to put him down in any manner, but that's where he was and he knew it. And he wasn't one for, you know, sharing his emotions. So he always kind of went through the intermediary, which was my mother, and told her what I needed to hear. And mom said, you know, dad's so proud of you because you've become something more than he ever was. And that said something about my father, his humility. But I was glad as a son to bring that kind of joy to him because I had excelled. That didn't make him feel small. That made him feel big. That's what sons and daughters ought to do. Now, I can tell you, I disappointed him many times, just in case I thought I told you that to think I'm a good guy. It's just an insight. So you've got this, you know, respect them, submit to their authority, accept their correction, seek their counsel, make them proud through the way you live. One last thought would be communicate gratitude. Proverbs 31:28. Concerning the virtuous woman, her children will rise up and call her blessed, and her husband will praise her. That's another way we can honor our parents, by appreciating them, thanking them for all their kindness, all their faithfulness, all their sacrifice. Some of them started out with so little. We've got so much because we're all on the back of their sacrifice, all on the back of their investment, their prayers, their kindness. What a blessing they are to know the security of a home, food on the table, clean sheets to sleep in, roof over your head, laughter around a table, the Word of God open, prayers heard, churches visited, worship given, because that's what it's all about.
1: 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Michael's been pastoring Grace Church in Orange County since 2006, which means he hasn't written this book from a distance. He's been on the front lines, shepherding real people just like you and me, who are wrestling with hearing how God speaks these days. And his book, If You Will Diligently Listen, reflects decades of careful biblical scholarship and pastoral ministry. 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And before you go, be sure to connect with us to stay updated on all things Know the Truth. 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Again, that's CONNECT to 89321. I'm Wayne Shepherd, inviting you to come back next week for more insights about Judas Iscariot and the path that led him to permanent separation from God. That's Monday on Know the Truth. Today's program was produced and sponsored by Know the Truth Incorporated. Jesus said, "You shall know the truth, and the truth shall make you free."

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2: Tomorrow marks America's 250th birthday. 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
0: Coming up next, Turning Point with Dr. David Jeremiah. Dr. Jeremiah is in Isaiah chapter 40 with a message entitled Courage When Fatigue Drains You.
3: On a recent edition of Pastor's Perspective, we had pastors Mike Fabares and Philip DeCourcy giving encouragement to new pastors.
4: You know, it really is about sticking with it and enduring if you're doing what you know you should do. And I would say, especially for young pastors, don't deviate from what you know you're called to do, which is to preach the word. 2 Timothy chapter 4, verses 1 through 3, right? Preach the word in season, out of season. It doesn't matter what the culture says, you've got to give people the word of God. They feed on it, and it's like milk to the new believer. It's like meat to the mature believer, and you've got to just stick with it. And there's going to be trouble. There's going to be opposition, and you just stick with it. And churches need, they need stability in leadership. And if you can possibly hang in there, then you need to stick around. And I think that is just, you just stay at it, whether there's a lot of people or a few people, and you see what God does.
5: Yeah.
6: Yeah, I agree with that. I mean, I don't want to overplay it. The first few years at Kindred, we were trying to establish a united theology, a united philosophy of ministry. And as you implement that, everybody loves it in theory. And then when you go to implement some of your leadership strategies, you upset some apple carts, you step on some toes. But during that time, Mike said, I mean, I believed God called me there. I knew what I needed to do, right? Preach the word, live a holy life, shepherd the people, you know, watch out for wolves, all of that, and remind myself that, you know, you look at the prophets of the Old Testament, the apostles of the New, you know, they all had problems. You know, old Lehman Strauss, and Mike would know, we've got them in our libraries, used to say, preach, pray, and plug away. And that's, you know, there's nothing better than enduring. Mm-hmm. And frankly, having someone to just encourage you along the way. I remember when I was in the thick of that, I did call Mike up. We met for lunch. And Mike gave me a great word of encouragement. He may forget. I'm going to share it with other pastors. You know, in the middle of that turmoil a little bit and some naysaying and some people standing in our way, Michael just said, hey, to me over lunch one day, put some scores up on the board. Right? I had this sense, you know, that the anchor's dragging, we're not getting anywhere, you know, I'm scoring some own goals, maybe just even by the way I'm handling it, how do I work through this? And Mike said, look, put some scores up on the scoreboard, get, you know, work towards seeing people saved, work towards, you know, establishing new patterns of ministry, and bring some, for want of a better word, some positivity and progress to what you're doing. And the right people, I think, gather to that, get behind that. It was just a good word. Stop mm-hmm. focusing on what's going wrong. Start creating a new narrative. Start doing a fact of ministry. Put some scores up on the scoreboard. And when people see that, you know, the noise tends to go away. But, you know, preach, pray, plug away. Nothing more than endurance. Ministry's hard.
5: Yeah.
6: You know, if the world pushes against us, the devil is our adversary, our own flesh makes ministry difficult. And, you know, preach the word in season, out of season. One of the passages I love is 2 Timothy 2, where he uses the word endure quite a few times. Mm-hmm. And he says, look, the word of God is not bound. Endure. They've an unstoppable gospel. Jesus is risen, the Son of David. We've got the indwelling Holy Spirit. And then he says, if we endure, we'll reign with him. We've got eternal rewards. So there's several things in that passage, 2 Timothy 2, 8 to 13. I encourage pastors to read. Just endure in the light of the power of the gospel, the risen sovereign Christ, and heaven's just over the hilltop.
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9: And thank you for joining us today for the weekend edition of Turning Point. I'm David Jeremiah, and it's my privilege to open the scripture with you for these few moments we have together. Today, Courage When Fatigue Drains You is based upon a passage of scripture in Isaiah chapter 40. When we get started, you will remember this passage from sometime in your history. Almost everybody has heard this story, and yet the applications are new, just for you, just for today. Let's begin.
10: America is becoming a nation of angry, short-tempered people. From road rage to airplane rage, grocery store rage, and violence at sports events, the media has been reporting these emotional outbursts with unprecedented frequency. How in the world do we overcome the temptation to join in the rat race and become part of a problem instead of part of the solution? Well, if you will listen carefully and prayerfully, I believe that God's word can help today. I know that the passage we are sharing has been a wonderful blessing in my own life, and I trust that it will be so for you as well. Isaiah is going to help us understand an important spiritual discipline, a discipline that can transform the way that we do life. As we unpack this passage, we will find a symbol of courageous strength to help us in times of stress. So let's begin by looking at this passage backwards, if you will, from the bottom up. And our first principle is this: the symbol of courageous strength is soaring. Notice what it says in Isaiah chapter 40, verse 31. They shall mount up with wings like eagles. They shall run and not be weary. They shall walk and not faint. Isaiah is using this symbolic picture from ornithology, from the study of birds, to help us understand how a person who is walking with the Lord is supposed to cope during times of pressure. I read an article that described three different ways that birds fly. Listen carefully. First of all, some birds fly by simply flapping. Ornithologists say that the first method of flying is flapping, keeping their wings in constant motion to counteract gravity. For instance, hummingbirds can flap up to 70 times per second. But flapping is an awkward, clumsy business. I don't know about the rest of you taking my life in this metaphor. I've spent a lot of time flapping. Do you do that? You know, I'm supposed to be like an eagle, and I'm flapping around like a hummingbird. And the problem with flapping is that it makes a lot of commotion, but it doesn't get you anywhere. The second way of flying, according to the scholars, is by gliding. The second kind of flying works like this. The bird builds up enough speed, and he goes up high, and he settles into a downward flight, gliding. And it is much more graceful than flapping. But unfortunately, he doesn't get the bird very far because a reality in the form of gravity sets in pretty quickly. And a gliding bird, if he is not arrested in his glide, will glide ultimately right into the ground. The third way is what we would call soaring. Only a few birds, like the eagle, are capable of doing this. Eagles' wings are so strong that they are capable of catching rising currents of warm air, thermal winds that go straight up from the earth, and without moving a feather, they can soar up to great heights. In fact, some eagles have been clocked at up to 80 miles per hour without flapping at all. They just soar on the invisible columns of air. Now listen to Isaiah again. They that wait on the Lord shall renew their strength. They shall mount up with wings like eagles. They shall soar. Now, if you want to go through your whole life just flapping, just doing your own thing and just flapping around, you can do that. You won't get anywhere. You'll make a lot of commotion and you'll wear yourself out pretty quickly. Or you can have one little moment of glory and grace and glide right into the earth. Or you can let God teach you to soar like an eagle. Then you get the updrafts of His Spirit and you get the energy that comes from Him and you soar in His strength. When we face a crisis, then we soar. When we are going through the ups and downs of life, we learn to run without weariness. And when sometimes we are called just to plod along day after day, we walk without fainting. So here's a promise that works for every age and for every stage of life. We are called upon in this passage of Scripture, in the imagery Isaiah presents, to be God's eagles, flying and soaring above the issues of life. But how do we do that? How do we stop flapping and start soaring? Well, the symbol of courageous strength is soaring, but if you read the Bible carefully, you'll notice that the secret of courageous strength is waiting. Isaiah 40, 30 and 31, and the young men shall utterly fall, but those who wait on the Lord shall renew their strength. The secret of courageous strength is waiting. Now, what does that mean? The Bible has a lot to say about waiting. To wait means to pause, to soberly consider our own inadequacies and the Lord's all-sufficiency, and to seek counsel and help from the Lord and to find hope in Him. Waiting involves submission to the Word of God and the will of God and the ways of God. Waiting is saying, I'm not going to do this on my own. I'm going to do this in the strength that God provides. Lord, I'm going to let You be the updraft under my wings that causes me to be who You want me to be. Now, I want to show you five benefits that will happen to you as a believer if you learn how to wait. Then I'm going to talk a little bit more about what it means to wait. I need to tell you before I go any further that this is a very hard discipline for me. I was built more for speed than for comfort, and waiting is not an easy thing for a type A person to accomplish. And yet, in the measure that I have been able to get around this discipline in my own heart and make it my practice, I have found the strength that God promises in Isaiah. When I first moved to California from the Midwest, I did not know anything about waiting. I lived in a town where when you went to the bank, you were always first or second in line. You never waited. You went to the grocery store, there was always a checkout open for you. I came to Southern California, and what an introduction to a new way of life. Everywhere you went, you waited. You waited at the ATM. You waited at the stores. You waited to get your driver's license. You waited for everything. And most of all, you waited in restaurants. I remember during that time, someone gave me a little piece of advice that went like this. When you go to a restaurant, you wait to get in. After you get in, you wait to be seated. After you're seated, you wait for the menu. After you get the menu, you wait for the person to come and take your order. After they take your order, you wait for your food. Then you wait for the dessert menu, and then you wait for your dessert. Then you wait for your check. Then you wait to check out. And they have the audacity to call the person who presides over all of this the waiter. He's not the waiter. I'm the waiter. You see where I'm going with this? Waiting is hard, isn't it? And yet, listen to how the Word of God teaches us the benefits of waiting. I'm going to give you these five things. I can't spend much time on any of them, but they're so evident in these verses of Scripture. First of all, waiting results in perception. Psalm 25, 4 and 5. Notice what this says. Show me your ways, O Lord. Teach me your paths. Lead me in your truth and teach me. For you are the God of my salvation. On you I will wait all the day. Go back up to the top of that and notice what it says. Show me your ways. Teach me your paths. Lead me in your truth and teach me. If you want God to show you his ways and lead you in truth and teach you, you have to learn to wait, because waiting is the key to perception. Secondly, waiting results in protection. Our soul waits for the Lord. He is our help and our shield, for our heart shall rejoice in him because we have trusted in his holy name. Waiting results in protection. It calls upon us to wait in order that we might have the protection of the Lord. It refers to the Lord in this passage of scripture as our shield. How many of you know that when you wait before the Lord, he helps to protect you from all the things that could come into your life and destroy your peace and keep you from being who he wants you to be? Thirdly, waiting results in perspective. Psalm 37:7. This is an interesting verse. Waiting results in perspective. Rest in the Lord and wait patiently for him. Do not fret because of him who prospers in his way, because of the man who brings wicked schemes to pass. Do you know how to get over being all bent out of shape because of the people who are doing things wrong and seem to be profiting? Just wait on the Lord. Just get before the Lord and put it all in his hands, and he will help you to get perspective on life. And you will see that not everything that seems to be important at the present is ultimately important. Waiting will give you perspective. Notice fourthly, waiting results in provision. What a great verse in Lamentations. The Lord is good to those who wait for him. Do you want to go any further? I want to tell you something. When you learn how to wait on the Lord, his goodness becomes so evident in your lives. And finally, we're back to where we were at the beginning. Isaiah 40, 31, waiting results in power. But those who wait on the Lord shall renew their strength, and they shall mount up with wings like eagles. Five reasons for us to learn the discipline of waiting. It gives us perception and protection and perspective and provision and power. Are you with me? So how do we go about doing this? How do we learn how to wait on the Lord? Daniel Goleman wrote a very popular book, a highly influential book, in which he suggests that effectiveness in life is based less on cognitive intelligence than emotional intelligence. In fact, the book is called Emotional Intelligence. He explains how people with amazingly high IQs can live basically unproductive and unsatisfied lives, while some people with emotional intelligence, relational intelligence, usually thrive. He continues by saying that at the heart of emotional intelligence is the ability, watch this, to delay gratification and not live at the mercy of impulse. The most celebrated example of what's become known as the marshmallow test is included in his book, and this is the marshmallow test. A four-year-old is in a room with some marshmallows, and he is told that the experimenter has to run an errand. But if the four-year-old can wait until the person returns, he can have two marshmallows. If he wants to eat right now, he can, but he only gets one. Now, that dilemma will try the soul of any four-year-old kid, and it will probably try the soul of many adults you and I know. In this experiment, kids developed all kinds of strategies to enable them to wait. They would sing songs. They would tell themselves stories. They would play with their fingers. And one of the kids actually bent down and started licking the table. A Stanford University research team tracked these children for many years. Now, I want you to listen to this. And those four-year-olds who were better able to wait grew up to be more socially competent, better able to cope with stress, and less likely to give up under pressure than those who could not wait. On the other hand, the marshmallow grabbers grew up to be more stubborn and indecisive, more easily upset and frustrated, and more resentful about not getting enough in life. No wonder Goleman summarized his study by calling the ability to wait the master aptitude in life. The ability to wait. Now, this is a message that sounds really strange to us today. We are a generation of fast food, instant gratification, buy now, pay later people. Waiting for anything doesn't sell well in today's society. We want it all, and we want it now. But it might serve us well to stop for just a moment and examine what is happening to us The Bible, both by precept and personal illustration, points us in a different direction. It's a direction that slows us down so that we can arrive at our destination and actually enjoy the journey. When we are in a big hurry, we need to find a way to slow down. When we feel the sense of panic growing within us, we need to transform our panic by a pause for strength. When we wonder how we will ever do it all, we need to wait just long enough for God's peace to reclaim our hearts. Sue Monk Kidd tells the story of taking a personal spiritual retreat at a monastery, going out by the water and trying to be still, trying to just be there and wait and listen and be present. She said it only lasted for a few seconds before everything in her rose up in rebellion. The need to get moving, get something done, read a book, act, solve something. And it overpowered her, and she got up and walked away. She said on her way back to her room, she noticed a monk, ski cap pulled over his ears, sitting perfectly still beneath a tree. He sat there for long minutes, as much as an hour, perfectly still and tranquil. Later, she sought him out, and she said, "How in the world can you be so still, just waiting there? I can't get used to the idea of doing nothing." He just laughed, and he said, "That's because you've bought into the cultural myth that when you're waiting, you're doing nothing." Then he looked her in the eye and he said, "When you're waiting, you're actually doing the most important something there is. You're allowing your soul to grow up. If you can't be still and wait, you can't become what God created you to be. They that wait upon the Lord shall renew their strength." And waiting, unfortunately, has to be done in silence, which is another problem for most of us. We are uncomfortable with anything that causes everything to be totally still. And I've had to examine my own heart in this. I like to hear music. I play it in my car and I play it in my office. I'm beginning to realize that that can become a distraction sometimes from just being alone. You know, Isaiah 30:15 puts it this way, class. "For thus says the Lord God, the Holy One of Israel, in returning and rest you shall be saved. In quietness and confidence shall be your strength." In quietness and in confidence shall be your strength. This is God's formula. It is definitely not the world's formula. And the psalmist in Psalm 46:10 puts it this way, "Be still and know that I am God." Wayne Oates has written these words, "Silence is not native to my world. Silence, more than likely, is a stranger to you and to your world too. If you and I ever have silence in our noisy hearts, we're going to have to grow it. You can nurture silence in your noisy heart if you value it, if you cherish it, and if you are eager to nourish it." Silence is hard to come by these days, is it not? But without silence, we can't have the discipline of waiting. And we wait before God, and we are certain that God is in what we do, and we follow Him, and we find peace. Well, we've looked at the symbol of courageous strength, which is soaring like an eagle. And we've looked at the secret to it, which is waiting. Now, I want you to notice the source of it. And the source of strength is God. Going all the way back up to the beginning of our text, notice, "Have you not known? Have you not heard? The everlasting God, the Lord, the creator of the ends of the earth, neither faints nor is weary. His understanding is unsearchable. He gives power to the weak, and to those who have might, he increases strength." My friend, if you're going to wait on somebody, here's somebody pretty good to wait on. Amen? Notice, in this little verse, you have a compendium of theological truth. The attributes of God scream out at us from every line in the text. He is eternal, the everlasting God. He is sovereign, the Lord. He is omnipotent, the creator of the ends of the earth. He is immutable. He never faints or is weary. He is omniscient. His understanding is unsearchable. He is merciful. He gives power to the weak, and he is gracious. He increases strength to those who already have might. So, my friend, what Isaiah is saying is this: if you will just cool your jets a little bit, kick back, get alone, be silent, and wait on the eternal, sovereign, omnipotent, immutable, omniscient, merciful, gracious God, He will get you where you need to go without all your flapping. Amen? That's what Isaiah wants us to understand. We are flappers by nature. God wants us to soar like eagles. And the way we learn to soar is by waiting before Almighty God, listening to His voice through His word, and having silence in our hearts so that we can separate all of the noise and the static and hear God, and we get centered on Him. Pick out some time, some place, somewhere, every day, and get silent before God. And just read something from His word and let it soak into your heart. Push everything else out of the way and just sit quietly before the Lord. The first day you do it, the first 2 minutes will seem like you've been there for 30 minutes. But as you get more accustomed to it and you begin to sense the peace that floods over your heart, you will discover that it will start to transform into tranquility what has before been stress that is so debilitating to all of us. So are you soaring? Do you want to? I've done a lot of reading about birds. I'm not a bird fan, but I've learned a lot about birds. And I have a feeling that either we will take this truth from the Word of God and learn it cognitively, or God teaches it to us experientially. And we're all in the business of learning things experientially, but let me just give you a little lesson from the eagles that will help you understand what I'm talking about. In an article called The Way of the Eagles, Bill Britton writes this: "There is much we can learn about our heavenly calling as we consider what the Bible says about eagles. The book of Deuteronomy tells us how the young eagle gets his introduction to the practice of soaring in the heavens. Now watch carefully. Deuteronomy 32:11. As an eagle stirs up its nest, hovers over its young, spreading out its wings, taking them up, carrying them up on its wings, so the Lord alone led them. Now watch this. Deuteronomy says that the mother eagle stirs up her nest, flutters over her young, spreads abroad her wings, and bears them up on her wings. Now let's assume that we're watching this process, and the time has come when the young eagle must leave the nest and strike out on his own. Guess what? He doesn't want to do that. He's real comfortable in this nest. He looks down from the dizzying heights of the mountain peak where the nest is, and he's not even close to being ready to try any new adventuresome, dangerous enterprises. So the mother eagle begins making things uncomfortable for him in the nest. She stirs it up. The nest is so soft, so safe, so comfortable, and he is satisfied to remain there, and none of this business of trying out your wings is even in his vocabulary. So the mother eagle stirs up the nest. She tears up his soft bed of downy. She breaks the twigs until the jagged ends stick out. In other words, she begins to make life very miserable for him in the place that once was so very safe. Is it possible, my friend, that God is doing that with you? Let me just interject. Have you gotten so comfortable that you were unwilling to step out in faith and trust God for anything new? Let Him get under your wings and help you to soar. Has the word adventure disappeared from your vocabulary? Maybe God is really trying to test you and push you out of this nest of comfort so that you can go and do something you never dreamed of ever doing before. Now, unfortunately, stirring up the nest doesn't always work for the eaglet. What happens next is the eagle doesn't leave the torn up nest, so the mother eagle begins to flutter over her young. Now, what this means is she begins beating him up with her wings. These are the wings under which she protected him at first, but now they have become his greatest enemy. And to escape these terrible wings, the eaglet climbs to the side of the nest, and as the mother eagle spreads her wings abroad, he hops on her back. See the mother eagle as she soars high into the sky with the little eagle hanging on for dear life. High up above the clouds she goes, and suddenly, without warning, she dives out from under the little eagle, leaving him hanging in the air on nothing. He screams with fear as he tumbles through the air, but instinctively his wings stretch out and he begins to catch a little bit of the air. Down, down, down he falls as his untried wings fail to function enough to hold him up. When he looks like all hope is lost, he's about to crash into the rocks below, the mother eagle swoops under him and bears him up on her wings. Back to the heights of heaven they soar, but just as he thinks all is well and he is sitting on the top of the world, the bottom drops out again. This time wings began to operate a little better, become a little stronger, until finally he learns how to catch the currents and soar by himself, no longer needing the mother to catch him from falling. My friends, God is in the business of transforming us from hummingbirds to eagles. He will stop at nothing. His purpose is clear. His children are eagles in the making. And I want to ask you today, where are you in the process? Are you comfortable in the nest? Are you sitting on the edge of the nest, or are you in a free fall from the back of the mother eagle? Are you starting to soar just a little bit as you have begun to learn to trust him? Let me tell you what really this is all about. It's about trusting him. Waiting, listen to me, is trusting. Waiting is saying, Lord God, I trust you. I'm waiting upon you. I'm believing in you. I'm going to let you guide my life and direct me. I'm turning all that I am over to you. I fully surrender to you. And I will soar on the winds of your spirit to wherever you want me to go. It's trusting. Not long before his death, Henry Nouwen wrote a book called Sabbatical Journeys. He writes about some friends of his who were trapeze artists. They were called the Flying Rodellas. The Rodellas once told Nouwen, there's a special relationship between the flyer and the catcher on the trapeze. The flyer is the one that lets go, and the catcher is the one that catches. As the flyer swings high above the crowd on the trapeze, the moment comes when he must let go. He arcs into the air. His job is to remain as still as possible and wait for the strong hands of the catcher to pluck him from the air. One of the Flying Rodellas told Nouwen, the flyer must never try to catch the catcher. The flyer must wait in absolute trust. The catcher will catch him, but he must wait. That is the lesson God has been teaching me and teaching some of you. They that wait upon the Lord shall renew their strength. Are you willing to find some silence and some quietness to wait upon God, to put your hope in him and your trust in him, to reject the frenzied alternative of the culture in which we live? I can find peace in my heart when everything is crazy all around me, because I know the God who is everlasting, the God who is the creator of the heavens and the earth, whose wisdom is unsearchable. And through my waiting upon him and my relationship with him, he has put a quiet center in my life that gives me peace in the midst of the frenzy. Wow. It works. But you got to try it. And that's my challenge to you today.
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0: 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Coming up next, it's Haven Today with David Wolin. 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
11: Even when we're clear that I can't be a part of this and I can't affirm this.
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11: 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I never want it to be said of our generation that we did not teach the whole counsel of God with clarity. But if we're going to reach this generation, we're going to be like Jesus in that we lead with grace and that we're characterized by grace, and that we're not just filled with truth, we're filled with that holy, beautiful love that doesn't just push people away and put Facebook posts up about them, but draws them close.
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12: The United States' 250th birthday calls for a lot of fireworks, but Washington, D.C.'s July 4th celebration is aiming to break a world record this year. The current record was set in the Philippines 10 years ago.

For over 40 minutes, more than 850,000 fireworks will be launched from 10 different sites, including the Lincoln Memorial Reflecting Pool and 8 barges on the Potomac River. The display will last twice as long as a typical D.C. Independence Day celebration, and event organizers are expecting over 1 million people to gather for the spectacle. The fireworks show will be the grand finale after a full day of festivities, including a large parade, aircraft flyovers, and special performances. Holidays are fun, but Hebrews 11 reminds us that we are longing for a better country where King Jesus reigns. The freedom we have from sin in Christ, we will celebrate forever. Welcome to Haven today here on the weekend. I'm David Wolin, sharing the great story that's all about Jesus. And as many of us here in the United States are enjoying this Independence Day weekend, this is a program called Giants of the Faith. The late Dr. Warren Wiersbe was a beloved pastor and a fellow broadcaster who hosted a couple of Christian radio programs back in his day, but not only that. Over the years, he was a professor at Moody Bible Institute, a full-time pastor, and an author writing more than 150 books. Near the end of his life, someone asked him how many books he'd written, and his honest answer was that he didn't know. He'd never kept track of things like that. His eyes were always on the horizon, not just the next project or sermon, but the eternal horizon and the Savior who was waiting for him at the end of his race. Well, like most prolific people, Wiersbe was also a voracious reader, and one of the books that he published in later years was a compilation of the short story biographies of his favorite people, those he called giants in the faith. And it's not comprehensive in terms of the totality of Christian history, but these were the standouts, believers whose lives and whose works had shaped his own life. And here's what I find so compelling. Those spiritual giants and their stories can impact us too. And while Wiersbe didn't think of himself as a giant in the faith, and he certainly wouldn't have included himself in those he wrote about, but now that he's with the Lord, the testimony of his life is speaking for itself, and I'd like to look at that. And helping me do that today is the pastor who stepped into the pulpit of the historic Moody Church in Chicago as the successor to Wiersbe. And so, Pastor Erwin Lutzer will be joining me in just a few moments. But first, let me encourage you to get your copy. So many people are already requesting theirs, but we have one for you. 50 people every Christian should know. This is easy reading. Inspiring and fairly short chapters. In fact, you can get through a chapter easily before turning out the light each night. And when you're through, these will be 50 people you know. And don't forget, this is our thank you for supporting Haven with your gift, for keeping this Christ-focused ministry on the air, and helping bring fresh programs every day to encourage your walk with Jesus. 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And now opening us up with the precious truth of the gospel, here's City of Light with "It Was Finished Upon That Cross."

0: This is Haven Today. I'm David Wolin, and today, a voice I'm sure many listeners will recognize, formerly the pastor of the historic Moody Church in Chicago, a veteran broadcaster on Running to Win, and the author of, I think, dozens of books, but most importantly, a man who loves and serves Christ above all else, Dr. Erwin Lutzer. Welcome back to Haven Today.
1: So glad to be with you today, David.
0: Well, Pastor, I know from the times that we've spent together, I know that you have a love for Christian history, for the giants of the faith who've come before us. And I'm sure you could speak quite knowledgeably about all kinds of different people in church history. But today, I'd love for you to talk about someone who was a friend of yours and a predecessor at the Moody Church, the late Dr. Warren Wiersbe. And I think maybe you might just tell us how you came to the Moody Church in the first place.
1: Well, you know, I was teaching at Moody Bible Institute, or going to teach there, and Wiersbe and I had become friends. We had prayed together when I was the pastor of a small Baptist church in Chicago. And I resigned from that church so that I could teach full time at Moody Bible Institute. And I needed the summer to study because I was working on a degree in philosophy. So they had a farewell for us in March of 1977. That's a long time ago, this Baptist church. Well, we woke up with no church to go to the next Sunday. I wanted to go to a different church. But my wife, Rebecca, said, let's go to Moody Church because I had come to know Pastor Wiersbe. This was 1977. We had only two children. And I dropped her and the children off. And I said, I'll try to find a parking space. And lo and behold, somebody just pulls out in front of me. Wow. I back in. I go into the lobby, find Rebecca. Wiersbe is leaving and he has his coat on. I said, Wiersbe, what are you doing? It's 10 minutes before the morning service. He said, Erwin Lutzer, I'm sick. I'm on my way home. Will you preach for me this morning? So the first time we ever attended a service at Moody Church, I preached at Moody Church. And my meeting of Pastor Wiersbe was one of the links that God put together by which eventually I would become the pastor of Moody Church for 36 years.
0: Well, what a story. And I couldn't help but think as you were telling it what Paul said to Timothy, to always be ready to preach, right? In season and out of season. Fortunately, you were ready. And Dr. Wiersbe was quite a preacher himself, I understand. And being his immediate successor, you must have gained and learned some from him in the process.
1: Oh, I really did. He was really a master of words. And given his welcoming voice, you were immediately captivated by his ability to speak, by his ability to nuance ideas, organize ideas. And indeed, you know, he could take a passage of scripture and you would begin to see the way in which his mind was working as he was developing the idea of the passage. That was really a divine gift. And many of us don't have that kind of a gift. But that's why Pastor Wiersbe, I think, became so well known, is because he was constantly also thinking of application. He didn't just have the text in mind. He also was thinking about the transformation that the Word of God should bring in the lives of other people.
0: Yeah. I read that Dr. Billy Graham said about Wiersbe that he was one of the greatest Bible expositors of our generation, which, considering who that's coming from, is high praise. But Wiersbe was, he was a very intellectual person. He had a lot of education, but he knew how to bring it into a category of thought that people could engage with easily. And so really he could reach whoever happened to be in the pew. What they heard from him made sense and connected. And of course he was bringing them into God's word.
1: The other thing, David, about Wiersbe was that he was a voracious reader. That is to say, he read books and history and biography. He absolutely loved biography. That's why he wrote the book on 50 Christians You Should Know. I think that's the correct title.
0: Yes.
1: It's because he himself was a student of all of these people. And when I look back at the kind of books that he wrote, it's just truly, truly amazing. The other thing that people might not know is that he was a man who had a lot of wit. That is to say, he would make these off-the-cuff remarks. There are a couple of stories. He was preaching one time, or about to preach. Well, I think that's the correct title.
0: Yes.
1: It's because he himself was a student of all of these people. And when I look back at the kind of books that he wrote, it's just truly, truly amazing. The other thing that people might not know is that he was a man who had a lot of wit. That is to say, he would make these off-the-cuff remarks. There are a couple of stories. He was preaching one time, or about to preach, and a man came onto the

0: says to Pastor Wiersbe, "I'm the Holy Spirit. I want to say something." And Wiersbe said to him, "If you were the Holy Spirit, you'd already know that the answer is no." So Wiersbe had the ability to be able to come up with those kinds of statements on the spot. And of course, his messages also had humor, usually one-liners, where he would, make a remark that was very witty, very funny. So talking to him was always a delight because he had all of these sayings, this wisdom. Very quickly, he could recall what should be said and the like. So I really appreciated the ability to get to know him and all that he taught me.
1: Well, that's something I deeply appreciate. And some of those things you said, Pastor, I've also noticed in your preaching as well. So he certainly made a mark. And let's talk about his pastoring as well, because of course, what is done in the pulpit is part of pastoring, but there's more to it than that. And I know that his how he pastored, how he shepherded, also made an impact on you.
0: First of all, he had the ability to remember names very quickly, and he knew a lot of people in the church, a lot more than I was able to learn, because I find it very difficult to memorize names, and he was able to do that quickly. He would remember names and so forth. But Sunday evenings, now in those days, of course, there was also a Sunday evening service. Today, many, many churches no longer have a Sunday evening service, but in those days, they had one. Well, what he would do is he would go early on Sunday evening and greet everyone who came in. And if he missed them, he would go down the aisles talking to them. Connecting with them, asking how they're doing, keeping up on those who were sick, or learning about how missionaries were doing. And he said to me one time, "That's where I get a lot of my pastoring done." In other words, it's not so much that you do visitation, which is really quite impossible in Chicago, given the fact that people are living in so many different places and parking is a problem. But he would keep up to date with his congregation and knew what was happening in their lives, primarily because he would do it Sunday evening and at other times as well. When they were there at the church, he connected with them. So you could ask him about how anyone was doing, and he would probably know. So, and then there were times, and I was with him one time before I became the pastor. I was in the study there at the Moody Church, and we were talking. And he said, "You know, I'm tired of studying." And he closed his books and says, "I'm going to the hospital to do some visitation." So there were times when he simply closed his books, went into a hospital to visit those whom he knew who were going through various kinds of illnesses. So he kept up that way, too. And in Chicago, he frequently even walked to hospitals. And some of the hospitals, of course, were far away. I'm sure he caught a cab. But parking has always been so difficult. So he traveled in that way and was able to keep up to date with the congregation.
1: It's been said, a faithful shepherd, you can always tell, because a true shepherd smells like the sheep. He spends time with the sheep. And you're describing somebody who was doing more than just completing one of the parts of his job description. He was engaging people, the people that had been assigned by the Lord for him to love and shepherd. And I pray that's a common feature for pastors today, but maybe not as often and as well as it could be. And that's inspiring. I really appreciate that about his legacy.
0: Well, you know, David, we're living at a time when oftentimes the pastor is expected to be a CEO. And so the roles have changed oftentimes, where the pastor himself may be have very limited connection with his people. But Wiersbe was, of course, a man who continued to connect. How he got all of the reading done, I'm not sure, because I know that he would read one book after another. But of course, he also had an excellent memory and remembered what he read. And so he was able to do an awful lot in the years that the Lord let him live, and the years that he ministered in Chicago.

0: Chicago, and then, of course, with Back to the Bible.
1: Hmm. Well, I came across a quote, and actually I was talking to somebody who works in the radio broadcasting world about Warren Wiersbe, and she was mentioning Ward Childerson, who was a legend. I'm sure that's a name familiar to you. But Ward Childerson was a dear friend of Wiersbe, and he had a quote of his hanging on his wall, which says, "When the child of God looks into the Word of God and sees the Son of God, he's changed by the Spirit of God into the image of God for the glory of God." And I thought, well, if a person's life and ministry and focus could be summed up with wisdom like that, then he probably himself is a giant of the faith. And now that he's gone on to glory, I think maybe we can call Wiersbe one of them. What do you think?
0: Exactly. And let me say this, the quote that you just gave, Wiersbe would give in his sermons. Once again, a wordsmith, the ability to link words and ideas together in such a way that they become memorable. Just to give you one example of Wiersbe's continuing influence, I recently connected with H.B. Charles. That might be somebody whom your congregation, your constituency has heard of, an absolutely great preacher. He was asked in an interview the other day, who has influenced your life the most? And he listed a number of people, but among them was Warren Wiersbe. Now, I'm not sure that he ever met Warren Wiersbe. There are plenty of people that Wiersbe has discipled from afar, so to speak. So his continuing impact is certainly a credit to the glory of God and Pastor Wiersbe's own faithfulness.
1: Well, the same is true for me, actually. I never had the privilege of meeting Dr. Wiersbe, but I know he passed away just a few years ago, and I know many people really mourned his passing, but what a life well lived, 90 years old, I believe. And so about that, what would you want to say just in his memory, Dr. Lutzer?
0: Pastor Wiersbe was in a serious car accident many years ago, even before he came to Moody Church, and he thought that he would die. Apparently, the injuries were very serious. And I remember hearing him say that having come close to death, he knew that he would never fear death when it happened. So, of course, I wasn't with him when he died, but I'm sure that when the time came, as he began to consider his faith in Jesus Christ, he knew that he didn't have to fear what lay on the other side. So once again, it's a testimony to his faithfulness, to God's work in his life for God's glory.
1: Amen. I think that's probably a good place to conclude our reflection on the life of Dr. Warren Wiersbe. And Dr. Lutzer, thank you so much for your own time and sharing your memories of this giant of the faith with us today.
0: Well, thank you so much, David, and thank you for your expanding ministry.

0: Jesus Paid It All there from Shane and Shane. This is Haven Today. I'm David Wolin. And most of the spiritual giants whose stories we've been telling this week are from another time and place. Today's was a bit of an exception. In fact, I'll bet some listeners today can even recall the sound of Warren Wiersbe's voice in your mind. The Lord only called him home recently. It was 2019, just 2 weeks shy of his 90th birthday. But hearing those personal stories about the impact of his life drives home an important truth for me. As the saying goes, the best of men are men at best. And I'll tack this on, that a man of God is the one who's truly blessed. And that's the point. At the end of the day, we're just human beings. We're men and women redeemed by Christ through faith, and all the glory belongs to Him. And that consuming passion was at the core of each person's life whose story we've told this week. So what about you? I'd love to know that you're benefiting like I have from the book 50 People Every Christian Should Know, and so I'd love to send it to you. It's our thank you for standing with Haven, your gift to keep this ministry on the air. Would you respond today? 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Well, here on America's 250th birthday, I'm David Wolin, inviting you to come back next time. We'll be keeping it all about Jesus. It's the great story here on Haven Today.
1: Coming up next, it's Cheryl Brodesen and Gracious Words. Cheryl Brodesen is in Luke chapter 5 with part 1 of a message, The Look of Faith. 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I'm Rory Johnston. It's been a pleasure being with you this evening. It's time for me to sign off now. John Beaver is waiting to take over, so God bless.
2: 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It's time to mark your calendars. 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
5: 2 Chronicles 7:14 was just put on my heart this week, and a familiar passage, but I just want to revisit it for a quick moment here. Solomon had just built the temple, and this is obviously a place where God was gathering his people to offer sacrifices and worship. But as we know, Israel was constantly drifting in and then drifting out of relationship. And God so wants the people, his people, to be back to his heart in obedience. And so the verse, 2 Chronicles 7:14, God says, "If my people who are called by my name will humble themselves and pray and seek my face and turn from their wicked ways, then I will hear from heaven and I will forgive their sin and heal their land." We recognize this is like a verse in context, but still, I think the principle is still true. And man, we're in the last days, so many things happening that are against Christ, against Christianity, against the church. And this is a time for us to get on our knees, to return to the Lord and just repent and be in a place of humility before him. It's just, you know, sometimes we get so into the day and the busyness of what's going on, and it can be even good things. We're serving God, we're doing the best we can, and we miss those quiet moments of just really kneeling down and saying, "God, just open my heart up, Lord. Where am I wrong? Where do I need to make it right with you?" I read in a book a long time ago about a great revival that was happening. And as this revival under this huge tent, people were coming forward, people were giving their lives to Jesus. And there was one man who came forward and he said, "Lord," everyone was saying in that moment, "Lord, change my wife, change my church, change my pastor." And he said, "Lord, change me. And that broke out a revival that most of us may have known of. It's called the Welsh Revival in the early 1900s, because one man was saying, Lord, I repent, change my heart, change my ways, Lord, forgive me. I just think it's a good reminder, get into a quiet place, repent of our sins, get right with God, and then, Lord, what do you want me to do? And that fresh wave of the Holy Spirit will come, is what we all want, not just in our own life, but our nation. Thank you, Lord. Just reminding us, your word is so powerful. We just thank you for this 2 Chronicles that brings us back to today. Even Lord, we desperately need you, not only as a nation, God, but just individually. We just pray for all of us, Lord, all of us who are saying yes to Jesus Christ, that God help us to get to that place quickly, to our knees in humility, believing that, Lord, when we repent, we just get this huge influx of your spirit once again, Lord. Refresh our souls in Jesus' name. Amen.
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As we open God's Word today, we'll see how faith stands out in any situation. Faith sees beyond obstacles and moves towards Jesus, and it always finds a way to bring needs before Him.

0: Cheryl's message titled The Look of Faith.
1: I'm going to go to Luke, and I'm going to read it out of Luke chapter 5, verses 16 through 26. I won't make you stand. I'm just going to read it. Just relax, as my one grandson used to say, just relax. So he himself often withdrew into the wilderness and prayed. Now it happened on a certain day, as he was teaching, that there were Pharisees and teachers of the law sitting by, who had come out of every town of Galilee, Judea, and Jerusalem. And the power of the Lord was present to heal them. Then, behold, men brought on a bed a man who was paralyzed, and they sought to bring him and lay him before Jesus. And when they could not find how they might bring him in because of the crowd, they went up on the housetop and let him down with his bed through the tiling into the midst before Jesus. So when he saw their faith, he said to him, "Man, your sins are forgiven you." And the scribes and the Pharisees began to reason, saying, "Who is this who speaks blasphemies? Who can forgive sins but God alone?" But when Jesus perceived their thoughts, he answered and said to them, "Why are you reasoning in your hearts? Which is easier to say, 'Your sins are forgiven you,' or to say, 'Rise up and walk'? But that you may know that the Son of Man has power on earth to forgive sins." He said to the man who was paralyzed, "I say to you, arise, take up your bed, and go to your house." Immediately he rose up and before them took up what he had been lying on and departed to his own house, glorifying God. And they were all amazed, and they glorified God and were filled with fear, saying, "We have seen strange things today." Let's pray. Father, we thank you for Jesus. Here we are again. Thank you for Jesus. Thanking you that he is in the house. And oh, the potential when Jesus is in the house. We thank you. We thank you that Jesus is the one who can forgive sins, that he has the power on earth to forgive sins, to forgive and cleanse anyone who comes to him. We thank you that Jesus will in no way cast out anyone who comes to him, that he will not refuse to cleanse of sin. Thank you. Thank you, Father, for Jesus. Thank you that you did the unthinkable, the unexpected, the glorious, the wonderful, that you accomplished through Jesus what could not be accomplished any other way, the forgiveness of our sins. Father, may we glory in the fact that our sins today are forgiven because of Jesus Christ. May we recognize again the totality of that miracle and the glory of that miracle. We ask this in Jesus' name. Amen. So I want you to know that faith, your faith, makes you a standout in any crowd. Have you noticed that? That sometimes people go, "What's different about you?" Have you ever had anyone do that? Have people go, like, "What is it about you?" You know, I had this woman sit next to me on the plane going to Cyprus. And she said to me, "You know, there's something about you. I actually traded seats. I was to have another seat. But I believe God put me here because there's something about you. I perceive that you're a spiritual woman." I said, "I am. I am such a spiritual woman." And so we spent the whole time talking. And she kept saying, you know, these outlandish things. And I kept saying, "You know, this is what the Bible says. You're not that far off, but this is what the Bible says." You know, she's like, "I think I've lived another life." And I had a spiritual woman. And, you know, we were talking like, "I think I lived like 1,000 years ago." I said, "No, but demons did. You have to be careful of that stuff. Because demons know the story of other people and they lived in them. So, honey," because she's younger, "be careful. You know, just be careful." And she said, "Well, I knew this." I said, "That would be a word of knowledge. Because God," so I'm giving her the spiritual gifts of Romans, you know, chapter 12, like, "Don't you want this gift? Don't you want to know Jesus?" And So at the end of the conversation, she's like, I think I need to read the Bible. And I said, yes, you do, because everything you've talked about, we've talked about, it's in the Bible. She said, do you have a translation you really like? And I said, oh, yes, the New Living Translation. And she's like, I've got to write that down. Can I get that on Amazon? I'm like, oh, yes, you can. Totally get that on Amazon. But there is a look to faith that is different than any other look. Jesus sees faith. He perceives faith. Not only does faith act differently, not only does faith feel differently, perceive differently, but faith gives you a different look. When my grandmother was in the hospital, my dad went in and he prayed for her. She's at Hoke Hospital, 62 years old. And he prayed, you know, Lord, heal my mom. And my grandmother prayed, Lord, ignore that prayer and take me into your presence as soon as possible. And she said, Chuck, I'm sorry, but I want to go see Jesus. And I want to go see Grandpa. You know, I'm sorry. I want to go see Dad. And I want to go see my son, Bill. I love you, but you'll be fine. But I want to go see them. And when she died, she had such a smile across her face that they kept checking on her and looking in the room and thinking she was alive, not knowing that she had gone to heaven. And one of the nurses went in just to get her vitals and realized that she had gone to heaven. But they all testified to my dad that she had such a huge smile on her face that they didn't think that she was dead. You see, faith looks different. Faith looks different. There is a certain audaciousness to those of faith that makes them look different. They're not deterred by difficulties, opinion, protocol, mountains, or opposition. They have faith. They're going to keep going. They're not going to allow anything to separate them from the presence of Jesus. They're going to do whatever it takes to get into the presence of Jesus and to get those that they care about, those that they see that have need of the presence of Jesus, they're going to do whatever it takes to get that person or themselves into the presence of Jesus. Faith always finds a way to get to Jesus. Faith knows the promises of God, holds on to them, builds their life on them, and is always searching them out and running to Jesus with those promises. My dad loved to teach from Romans chapter 4, if you sat under my dad's teaching, everything I'm about to say in the next 2 minutes is going to be very familiar to you. But he always talked about Abrahamic righteousness, remember? And the faith of Abraham. And he would go to, again, Romans chapter 4, and he would talk about the four steps of faith. How did faith look on Abraham? How was it perceived? Well, it says, number one, that Abraham put the promise of God above all the difficulties. So Abraham did not consider how old he was or his weakness or the fact that he didn't have any children yet as a deterrent to what God wanted to do. It didn't factor in to will God do this or will God not fulfill his promise. He didn't consider himself like I'm weak, so it can't happen. How many times do we do that? I don't have what it takes to make the promise God gave me happen. As somebody said to me the other day, they said, you know, maybe you're going to be like Sarah. I can't remember what it was, you know, and have a child at 63. And I said, that's pretty impossible considering I've had a full hysterectomy. But nevertheless, nor have I been promised that. I think the promise already happened 4 times and the youngest promise is 31 years old. So I'm not worried about that. 32. Don't tell them I said that. Abraham said, it doesn't depend on me. If God said it, he's going to do it. And he's going to do it in spite of me or despite me or with me by some miracle. But secondly, he didn't see that the promise of God was dependent on Sarah either. Because sometimes we say, well, God might not be able to do it through me, but, you know, he'll use you. Or you have to do this and that. And we're giving a set of rules and instructions to people so they can be in the plan of God, so God can fulfill his promise, right? I've been with people that have prayed like, Lord, I pray that you'd move Susie from down the street to the house next door. And, you know, and they give God these specific instructions so his promises can come to pass. But Abraham said, it really doesn't depend on whether Sarah's young and healthy or the fact that she appears barren. God said he's going to do it. God is going to do it because God said he would. Thirdly, it says he didn't waver at the promise of God by entertaining unbelief. In other words, Abraham rehearsed what God had done and the promises God gave him. You know the thoughts in his mind? Abraham didn't keep calculating the impossibility of it. You know, when we get a promise, our first response is usually to think of all the reasons that can never happen. We think of all the impossibilities. And when we are thinking or meditating on the promise, we tend to think of all the reasons this can never happen instead of considering all the things God has already done for us. How quick we are to forget all the miracles that God has already done, aren't we? Did you ever do this? I have said, Lord, if you save my daughter, I promise I will always believe and never doubt you. Well, my daughter got saved. But when it came to my second daughter, I'm like, oh God, are you going to come through? I could think of all the ways she was not going to get saved, how she was going to die by some means, and that would be it. Forgot all about how God saved my other daughter. So I said, oh God, if you'll save this daughter, I will always believe. I will never lose faith. And by a miracle, God saved my second daughter. And yet, I'm so quick to rehearse all the impossibilities to God. But Abraham didn't do that. He didn't entertain the thoughts of the impossibilities. He rehearsed, you know, God called me here. This is what God said to me. God has already increased my wealth. I had nothing. And God has increased my wealth. He's given me prosperity. I'm a nomad. I live in tents. What am I doing with all this wealth? God has given me a great household and all these servants. God did it. God did it. God did it. Every time I've dug a well, I've gotten water. God did it. God led me here. And he rehearsed all the miracles of God. I was able, with just the company of servants that live in my house, to defeat the kings that had captured Sodom and Gomorrah. I was able, by the grace of God. I've met with Melchizedek, and he gave me wine and bread and reminded me of the promise of God. Abraham thought again and again and again about all the ways God had blessed him, all the ways God had already kept his word. I think of Paul writing to the Philippians, and he says to them, he who began a good work in you will complete it. You know, often we think that God is only interested in steps 1 through 3 and is going to omit all steps 4 through 10, don't we? You know, he brings us this far and you're like, are you leaving me here? He's like, absolutely not. God is going to get us all the way. But you know what? What's our responsibility? First of all, this isn't about me. It's about the promise of God, and God's word is greater than my weakness. It's not about other people because he doesn't need anybody else to fulfill his promise. Thirdly, it's about meditating on all the things God has done, whether it's in his word or for me personally, making that the fodder of my thoughts, not the impossibilities, not all the difficulties, but what God has already done, all the things that he's already done. And then it says, he was fully convinced that what God had promised, God was able to do. So he was measuring the difficulty against the agency. The difficulty against the agency. Now, David, when he defeated Goliath, He measured the difficulty against the agency. Here's a giant. Here's a man of war since his youth. He didn't say, well, I've got 5 smooth stones and I'm pretty good with a sling sometimes. No, the agency was not a sling. The agency was not his stones. The agency was God. If I measure like me against Satan, I'm dead. But if I say God against Satan, Satan's dead. You see the agency, the agency. If we make it about us, we're weak, we're vulnerable. But if we make it about God, God, if we make it about Jesus, then we have certainty. And as we grow in faith, this faith gives us a different look. While others are depressed and thinking about the impossibilities, they're the Eeyores, we get to be the Tiggers. We get to be bouncy, trouncy, and full of fun, fun, fun, because we are trusting that what God said, God will do. Faith is excited about the promises of God. Faith is always anticipating what God will do. In our house this week, we find a crowd. It's a crowded house. It's so crowded, so packed out that no one can even get near the door of the house. This house is absolutely surrounded by people. And who are these people? Well, they're the curious. The curious. We've come to see what Jesus is like. We're just curious. What does he sound like? What does he look like? What is he going to do? What does he say? We're just curious. And so the curious are the non-committed. We're going to stand back and we're just curious. We're not taking a side. We're neither for Jesus, but we're not against Jesus. We're just curious. So you've got the curious. And then you've got the critics. We come to find fault. We come to disqualify. We're going to watch him. We're going to listen. But they're watching and they're listening, not to gain, not to be blessed. But they're watching and listening to disqualify so they don't have to be committed. So you have those who are uncommitted, curious, and you have those who are critical, who don't want to be committed. They don't want to be committed. They don't want to believe in Jesus. They don't want to be convinced otherwise. Ever deal with people like that, where they don't want truth? In fact, if you tell them the truth, they get mad at you. Or they don't want to like you, even if you try to make yourself really likable and you do what they're asking, they still don't want to like you. I remember I was at a famous place called Sprouts. And I was getting groceries. And, you know, I was like third back in line when the line next to me opened up. And so I just took my cart because the guy's like, come here. You know, he waved me over. So I get in line and this guy jumps in front of me and goes, how dare you? How dare you? I know your type. You know, you're so rude. And, you know, he's saying all this stuff. And I said, sir, I'm sorry. Just go in front of me. Of course, I don't mind. He goes, of course you don't mind. You have no right to this place in line. I'm like, it's just a line. And it's just Sprouts, you know? No one's going to die over this. And I'm like, I really don't mind. Of course you don't. But look at all those other people. And so I, you know, look over at the line and they all go. And I'm like, and so I look at him and go, anyone want to get in front of me? And they're all like. So, I mean, so that line is like, now it's like got 6 people and there's only the 2 of us in this line, right? So I get out and I go in the other line. You know, I'm like, now I'm 7 back. And he just like, he's like, oh, I said, look, sir, I said, do you want me not to be in this line at all? He goes, you do what you want to. You always do anyway. And I'm like, really? Okay. You know, so I'm like, okay, I'll get in this other line. So Mac, I don't care. I'm showing you I don't care. He didn't care. He didn't care that I didn't care. That he didn't care that I cared. You know, it didn't make a difference to him. He just wanted to believe that I was a really rude person. And I'm thinking, Lord, I'm not rude, am I? I mean, you know, this woman looks at me and she goes, takes all types, doesn't it? I was like, thank you, thank you. But you know, there are people that don't want to be convinced. Doesn't matter if they see truth or see something contrary to what they've chosen to believe. Mm-mm. Because they don't want to be committed. They don't want to invest. I think we live in a society that really hates commitment. You know, I think they don't want to commit to a church. They want a church hop. I want to see what all the possibilities are. Who's offering me more? Who's got the best coffee on Sunday morning? Who's got the music style that I like? They don't want to commit. They don't want to invest. People don't want to be committed relationships. I've talked to like 3 different women this week that kept saying, my partner, my partner. I'm like, did you ever think about getting married? I don't know. What if I wake up and don't like him? My partner, my partner. Yeah. Well, I'm committed, and I could tell you I've woken up and not liked him. At times. But he hasn't liked me at times, too. But we're committed. We're committed. See, without a commitment, you don't reap the rewards. Without a commitment, you're always on the outside, not on the inside. And we know that also in this house, beside the crowds, is the presence of the Lord, is Jesus. And the power of Jesus to heal is present. It's right there. The potential in that room for healing and for forgiveness and for wisdom and glory is absolutely huge. Suddenly, the impossible is totally possible because they are in the presence of Jesus. And yet, the curious, the critical, the uncommitted are not going to receive anything. What is Jesus teaching? He's teaching the word, but what is it? Where's his text? Is he in Isaiah? Is he in Deuteronomy? Because we know he used that text when he was talking to Satan. What text is he at? What is he using? What is he saying? Why didn't Luke record it? Or Mark? What was he teaching? What did he say? Oh, they weren't listening, or we'd have those sermons. The potential. The potential. While Jesus is teaching, 4 men bring a 5th man on a stretcher, and they want to get into this crowded house, but nobody will let them in. You see, these people, they won't move. Even for someone who's sincere, who wants to get to Jesus, who believes, they're going to crowd. This is my place. I was here first. You find your own line. They're not letting them in. They're coming and they've got a need. Someone who is visibly in need, but nobody will move. Even though they're curious, even though they're critical, even though they're uncommitted, they're still not going to let these men who are committed, who are believing, they won't let them get close to Jesus.
0: Faith sees beyond what is visible and trusts in the promises of God. When we bring our needs to Jesus, we discover his compassion, power, and grace. And through faith, we learn to depend on him more fully each day. We hope you have been blessed by today's Bible study. 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
1: 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I'm Ron Beaver. It's so great to be with you once again on what's left of your Sunday evening. Looking forward to Monday morning. In fact, 1 Corinthians 12 is where we're at as we join Pastor Char Broderson on Back to Basics. 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That is the indwelling of the Holy Spirit. 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
4: 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Out of Jesus' 132 public events, 122 occurred in the marketplace. Out of Jesus' 52 parables, 45 had a workplace context. 39 of the 40 miracles in the book of Acts occurred in the marketplace. It seems that the action in the New Testament was in the public square. And it can be so today if those of us who know God are willing to be used by Him in that same setting. If you are a Christian, ask God to give you boldness and compassion for those who live in the crossroads of our culture. This is David Jeremiah, encouraging you to get on the road to new life. 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
1: If you're not operating in and depending on the Spirit, you don't just go into neutral. That's not how it works. Instead, in some way, shape, or form, you're compromising the power of the Spirit. You're counterfeiting the work and power of God's Spirit. For some of us, it's that we rely on substance. So I would ask the question, what is filling and fueling you?
0: Today on Back to Basics, Pastor Char Broderson continues his study in the book of 1 Corinthians. Join us as Pastor Char concludes his teaching on 1 Corinthians chapter 12, verses 1 through 3, in a message titled, Spirit-Filled Jesus, Spirit-Filled Christians. Now, here's Char Broderson.
1: The moving of the Holy Spirit is always in concert with bringing glory to God, drawing people to the revelation of God's goodness and His rescue available to us, His forgiveness of sin available to us in Jesus, and then helping, serving, healing, comforting, and encouraging and exhorting others. This is how the Spirit is described in the pages of Scripture. And this is the Spirit that God has given to us. This is the Spirit that we want to be pursuing. This is the Spirit that we want to be surrendered and open to. So when we say we want a Spirit-filled church, when we say, Holy Spirit, come, when we say, Lord, by your Spirit, give us prophetic words, words of encouragement, words of comfort, this is what we're talking about. Continue the ministry of the life and works of Jesus here in our midst. And then do that through us out into the world. That's what we're talking about. That's what Scripture is talking about. So that's the first way that looking at the life of Jesus has grounded me. The second way is it helps me to see the absolute necessity of the Spirit in the life of the follower of Jesus. As I mentioned, Jesus has the Spirit without measure. It remains on him, anointing him for his life and ministry. And John tells us something fascinating that none of the other gospel writers tell us. The other gospel writers there at the cross were told that Jesus releases his Spirit, or Jesus gives up the ghost, some translations say. But John specifically records that when Jesus breathes his last, he gives up the Spirit, the pneuma, the same term that John has been using all throughout his gospel. So there on the cross, when Jesus released his soul, it says that he gave up, released the Holy Spirit. And then the next time we see Jesus interacting with his disciples, do you remember what he says? He says, peace to you, for as the Father has sent me, now I am sending you. And he said this, and he breathed on them and said to them, receive the Holy Spirit. This is incredible. See, that same power and anointing, that fullness that Jesus had, he released it so that it might fall on you, that it might fall on me, that we might be his Spirit-filled people. This is absolutely necessary for the life of the follower of Jesus. You see, one of the main purposes in Jesus coming to earth was to be our example of a life lived in the Spirit and by the Spirit, and then to give up that Spirit that we might be his Spirit-filled people. Now, the primary work and objective of the Holy Spirit, looking at the Gospels, looking at the epistles, is to form the Christian in the life of God. The way God thinks, The way God feels and acts, you guys have heard me talk about this before, but the language that is used, especially by Paul, is that you and I are to practice the things of the Spirit in such a way to give ourselves over to the Spirit again and again and again so that it becomes second nature. So that it becomes a part of our very being, our very fiber, so that day after day after day, we're being formed, we're being transformed. Our soul's image is being stamped and marked by the person of Jesus, being more, made more and more and more in his image. This is the work that the Holy Spirit does in the life of the believer. And then, yes, there is power. There is an anointing. There is gifting. There are manifestations. And we see this in the life of Jesus, right? We see the fruit of the Spirit in his life. We see the character of God in his life, but we also see the power of God in his life. God has the same for us. Sometimes we see people who are all about the manifestations of the Spirit, but they lack character. Like, how could you possibly make that decision? How could you possibly do that thing that is so out of line with the way of Jesus? And yet you have a prophetic word. And yet you have a tongue and an interpretation. And I'm like, what? How does this happen? And I still don't understand. But a Spirit-filled life is both form and fire. Formation around the way of Jesus. Practicing his way of life, becoming more and more like him, made in his image. And the power of the Spirit. Gifting, anointing, healing. All of these, whatever the Spirit desires to do in us and through us. The Holy Spirit gives us the provision of divine power to execute the Christian way of life and to seek and build the kingdom of God in the places he has called us. And I'm really excited in the next weeks to talk more about how God has called you and how he has gifted you and how he wants to gift you more and how God desires to show up and manifest himself as we gather in his name, under his word. But it is through the Holy Spirit that we assimilate our great salvation. The Spirit is absolutely essential in the life of the follower of Jesus. Now, this begs the question then, like, okay, if that's what Spirit-filled looks like, and if I'm supposed to have the Spirit, do I have the Spirit, right? It's like anytime you do this teaching or a teaching like this, you teach about salvation, the question is always like, oh no, am I actually saved, right? And then everybody's questioning. So do I have the Holy Spirit as you just described it, Char? Am I really a Christian? Well, let me just say this. According to the Bible, every person who has committed their life to Jesus Christ, who puts their faith and trust in him, says, Jesus, you're king, you're master. What you say goes. I give you my allegiance. I give you the whole of myself. Whoever does that says the Holy Spirit takes up residence in our hearts. God pours the Spirit of his Son into our hearts. The love of God fills up our hearts, and we cry out in return, Abba. There is this relational, familial connection with God upon receiving the Holy Spirit. We are children of God, and God is Father. That's called regeneration. We become a part of the family of God. We become a new creation. But often our experience as we begin to live out the Christian life, as we seek to follow Jesus, to grow out of our old habits and way of speaking, thinking, and acting, along the way, we stumble, we fall, we lose that fervor and that passion, that zeal and that clarity about who we are and what we're supposed to be doing. And I think the common experience of many Christians is that we don't feel that we have the Spirit. We don't sense his presence or work in our lives. And so I think a good question to ask is, if all Christians are filled with the Holy Spirit, why am I not experiencing the Spirit in the way that you just described it, Char? Why does my life or lifestyle seem inconsistent with the Holy Spirit's work in the life of Jesus? Why don't I desire the things of God if I do have the Spirit of God? Or why is my life defined more by sin than by righteousness? Now, I don't like to base things on feelings alone. I don't think that's helpful. I don't think that's really accurate as a Christian, but feelings are important. Experience is important. Scripture makes that very clear. But I think these are very good questions to ask ourselves, and these, I think, are some of the possibilities. Remember, Paul the Apostle says in Ephesians 4:30, not to grieve the Holy Spirit. Remember that passage? Another passage speaks of this ability to quench the Spirit of God, which sounds like counterintuitive. How could I quench this God's life-giving Spirit? And then one more of resisting the Spirit. So grieving, quenching, resisting. Brian Chappell, he says this, the same Spirit who convicts my heart of sin generates in me love for God, gives me new birth, provides my apprehension of the beauty of grace in the world, and seals my redemption until the coming of the Lord. This same Spirit who loves me so intimately and perfectly, I can cause to grieve. I have the power. You have the power to stop the flow of the work of God, of God's Spirit, of His voice, to silence that in your life. Now, does that mean that God can't override and break through? Oh, come on, absolutely not. But that we can muffle, as it were, the voice of the Spirit. We can quench and stop the work that He is doing and wanting to do. Now, notice Scripture does not say we lose the Spirit or that the Spirit leaves us. It's not bringing in Psalm 51 or, you know, Psalm 32. That was an anointing in the Old Testament. We're talking about salvation here. We're talking about the presence of the Spirit in the life of the believer. None of that. But He can be quenched, grieved, and resisted. And so this should give us pause. Because maybe we don't feel or aren't experiencing the Spirit's presence and power in our lives because He has been resisted for so long. He has been ignored for so long. He has even been grieved and suppressed. He's speaking a word of conviction, but every time we just go on in our own way. He's saying to us, come away with me. Make time for me. Be with me. And we're like, I'm busy. I can't. I've got this. Resisted and ignored, grieved and suppressed. It could simply be spiritual stagnation because of apathy to the things of God. I've just been doing this so long, it's just kind of worn off its power. Right? I'm just kind of in this rut. I just do the same things again and again and again. I've just kind of grown apathetic to the things of God, to the Spirit of God. Could also be a failure to operate according to the Spirit's power and rely on our own strength and ability to cope with and navigate life on our own. All of these can grieve and suppress the Spirit and His work in our lives. You know, sometimes we think only about the big sins that could possibly quench or stop the Holy Spirit, could grieve Him. But remember in Ephesians 4:30, when Paul's talking about grieving the Spirit, according to the Spirit's power and rely on our own strength and ability to cope with and navigate life on our own. All of these can grieve and suppress the Spirit and His work in our lives. You know, sometimes we think only about the big sins that could possibly quench or stop the Holy Spirit, could grieve Him. But remember in Ephesians 4:30, when Paul's talking about grieving the Spirit, he isn't talking about sex.

relational terms, by sowing discord and disunity among God's people through unforgiveness, unthankfulness and covetousness, bitterness, backbiting and slander, harsh and critical speech that discourages and tears people down. You see, I mean, really, we grieve the Holy Spirit any time we don't think, speak, and act in love towards others. And if we give into that again and again and again, rather than being channels of God's love and channels of God's grace, we're going to stop up the flow of the Spirit in our lives. But it's not just sin, it's also compromise and counterfeit. Well, what do you mean by that? Well, if you're not operating in and depending on the Spirit, you don't just go into neutral. That's not how it works. Instead, in some way, shape, or form, you're compromising the power of the Spirit. You're counterfeiting the work and power of God's Spirit. So for some of us, it's that we rely on substance. So I would ask the question, what is filling and fueling you? Where do you go to be satisfied? Where do you go for comfort? Where do you go to be strengthened and renewed? So many of us, and I'm not even saying this like in a alcoholic type of way, or, you know, someone who is abusing food or any of these things. But some of us, we go to food, we go to alcohol, we go to our meds, we go to, you know, codependency, all of these things. Even we channel our anger as a way to comfort ourselves. It's a way, in a sense, to be in control and to be powerful rather than allowing the power of the Spirit, the work of the Spirit, the person of the Spirit being the filling and fueling of our lives. See, all of these things, we all do it. None of these things can heal you, though. See, all of these that I just mentioned, these suppress, you know, like alcohol is called a suppressant because they suppress the real issue. They cannot heal them. But the Spirit of God wants to bring real healing to our lives by working joy, by working peace, the shalom of God, and the righteousness of God. That's right doing, right relationships with one another, right relationship with God. He wants to work that into the very core of our being. So I would ask again, in which ways might you be compromising, counterfeiting the work of the Spirit, filling and fueling on something else rather than God's Spirit? And lastly, what is driving and inspiring you? What narrative are you allowing to shape your life? Or who or what has the greatest influence in your life? See, when we look more like the culture around us, those that do not know God, pursuing the things of a society that doesn't know God or care about the things of God, when we prize friendship with the world, I'm talking about compromise, not talking about being kind to people that don't know God, but when we prize friendship with the world over friendship with Jesus, it grieves the Spirit of God. Remember in James, he says, specifically in this context, friendship with the world is enmity with God. And then James brings up this wild thing. He says, do you not know that the Spirit of God that is in you is jealous for you? You've been blood bought and purchased to be filled and fueled on God's Spirit, to be in intimate relationship with this living God. And yet we go after these grand narratives of the world. We settle for the dreams of the world rather than the high call of God in Christ to be formed into the image of Jesus.

0: one day, to engage in the mission of God and to one day rule and reign over the new creation. And when we do this, his spirit is jealous for us. And this grieves the spirit of God. Now, these all quench the spirit. They stop his flow, suppress and silence his voice in our lives. So then the question is, well, what do we do then? What do we do? Well, remember that passage where God says, return to me. And then what does he say? Return to me, Israel. And what will he do? And I will return to you. There's another passage that says, break up the hardened ground. Break up that barrier that is keeping the spirit from flowing. So what is that? That's all intentional work that we must do to return to the Lord, to break up this hardened ground. And so when I think about those, I think about intentionally seeking the Lord. Not just sitting in my apathy, not just sitting in my complacency. Now, I'll give everybody in this room a pass, myself included, because I think the way that the world is operating right now with the boom in technology over the last 10 years, with the way that now, you know, our TVs are connected to our computers and the internet and all this, we are living in the age of distraction. What I mean by that is everything is designed to not get you to think of your life at a deep level. And we are people that are to care for our souls, to tend to our souls, to cultivate the life of God in and at work through us. That takes intentionality. That takes unplugging, getting away, carving out time to open ourselves up to God and say, like David said, search me, O Lord, and know me. Try me and know my anxieties. Know, Lord, what I am afraid of. Know where I hurt. And help me see all the ways that I am going to these broken cisterns that cannot satisfy me, cannot heal my wounds, instead of going to you. And lead me back to you, Lord. Bring me back. Here I am. I'm returning to you, Lord. Will you return to me? Will you break up the rubble that is prohibiting your spirit from flowing in and through my life? That has stopped the power and maybe even awareness of the presence of the Spirit in my life.
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0: And so, church, I exhort you, I encourage you, this week, even today, if you can, make time, intentional time, to get alone with the Lord and to open yourself up to God and be real. He knows it all anyway. There's nothing you can hide. Read Psalm 139 as a way to kind of open yourself up to the Lord and allow him to begin to do a deeper work, a work in your soul. Ask him to make the presence and power of his spirit alive and well and obvious once again in your life. And I believe that he will do it. Remember Jesus' words to the church in Revelation. Remember where you've fallen. Remember how it was. Remember what we had, Jesus is saying. And turn and do the original works. Get back to intentional spiritual rhythms to reconnect with God and open yourself up to the Lord and see the good ways that he'll lead you into. See and experience the healing power that he wants to work on that thing that you've been nursing. That you would just take even this moment to open yourself up to God, to the searching power of the Holy Spirit, to recalibrate your life so that in and through you, you might be an image of Jesus. That people around you would know, and when you walk alongside them, that Jesus himself has walked alongside of them, because his power and presence is so potent and at work in them.
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2: 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I'm Ron Beaver. 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One of them I highly recommend. It's the Worship Outreach with George Dennehy. This is going to be July 14th at Grace Community Church in Lake Forest. And George was born without arms and has a special way of connecting with people through his music. Playing and singing from the heart using his feet. His story is incredibly inspiring, from living in a Romanian orphanage to being adopted in the U.S., where he picked up the cello and other instruments and taught himself how to play. With a deep love for Jesus, George shares his faith and shows everyone that with belief and determination, anything is possible. That's the Worship Outreach with George Dennehy, July 14th, Grace Community Church in Lake Forest. Starts at 7 p.m. All the details are on our website. 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Well, Pastor Greg Laurie talks to us next about what a lot of us could use: refreshment, a time to regroup and re-energize. Jesus tells us in Matthew that if we are weary and burdened, to come to him and he will give us rest. Such a wonderful promise from God himself. 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
3: Hi, this is Pastor Clint Davis from Calvary Chapel Compton in Compton, California, with the K-Wave scripture of the day. 1 Timothy 1:15 through 16 says, "This is a faithful saying and worthy of all acceptation, that Christ Jesus came into the world to save sinners, of whom I am chief. Howbeit, for this cause I obtained mercy, that in me first Jesus Christ might show forth all longsuffering for a pattern to them which should hereafter believe on him to life eternal." Now, Paul had been moved from the confidence of his Pharisaism to a complete awareness of his own sin. He recognized that God had forbearance on him, giving him mercy and allowing him, even when he persecuted the church, to continue until he would save him. He then recognizes the pattern that God extends mercy and grace so that he can give us an example for those to whom we would later witness. This is where I was in the mercy that God shows. This is how he saved me, and this is how I am today. So let's reflect on God's long-suffering in our own lives and both pray for and share that pattern with others. God is having mercy on them so that he can save them. Once again, that's 1 Timothy 1:15 through 16, and I'm Pastor Clint Davis. 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
4: You know, there's a teaching of Jesus that my mother built her whole life on. And I've been thinking about it a lot these days, because on Saturday morning, June 13th, my mother, Willie Jordan, went home to be with Jesus. I'm Joe Jordan of Fred Jordan Missions. Let's take three. It's in Matthew 25. It's some of the last teaching Jesus gave before the cross. And, you know, last words always seem to carry a little more weight. Jesus said that one day he'll separate the sheep from the goats. And he's saying that we won't be judged on how impressive we were or how much we knew. We'll be judged on something a whole lot simpler than that. Did we feed the hungry? Did we give a drink to those who are thirsty? Did we clothe the person who had nothing? Did we welcome strangers? And Jesus said, whatever you did for the least of these, you did for me. Willie wasn't just the heart of this ministry. She was my mom. And she didn't just read that verse in Matthew 25. She lived it every single day for more than 75 years. The hot meal, the warm blanket, the hug on the sidewalk, the small things you see that the world calls insignificant. But my mom knew better. She knew Jesus doesn't belittle the small things, so she never did either. And I have to believe that when she stepped into heaven, she heard the very words from Matthew 25 that she gave her life to. Well done, thy good and faithful servant. Enter into the joy of your Lord. You know, these last days, I've been so moved by the texts and the emails and all the messages so many of you have sent, hearing how her love and her compassion touched your life in real, meaningful ways. It's been humbling. And honestly, it's been a comfort to me and my family. And a lot of you have asked me, Joe, how can I help? And I'll tell you what I believe. I believe there's no greater tribute to my mom than to care for the very people she gave her whole life to serving, to feed that hungry child she would have fed, to love that forgotten soul she would have loved. Because when you do that, her legacy of love just keeps right on living. So if that's on your heart, you can give online at fjm.org. That's fjm.org. Or if you'd rather, mail your gift to Fred Jordan Missions, P.O. 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Thank you for your love these past days. And thank you, Mom, for teaching us what really matters. I'll see you again soon. I'm Joe Jordan of Fred Jordan Missions. 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
7: In the Christian life, sometimes we need a refresh because we find ourselves tired and exhausted. But here's what Jesus says, come to me, all you who labor and are burdened, and I will refresh you. Could you

0: issue. I love the word refresh. It's such a perfect word to speak of starting again or returning to something. In fact, they even use that word for your computer. Sometimes I'm working on a computer and I've left it and I come back and things are sort of frozen or certain programs aren't working properly. So we're told to refresh our computer screen. Sometimes that means you need to completely reboot. Well, listen, in the Christian life, sometimes we need a reboot. Sometimes we need a refresh because we find ourselves hot and bothered. We find ourselves tired and exhausted. But here's what Jesus says, come to me, all you who labor and are burdened, and I will refresh you. On the day of Pentecost, Peter said to the people, times of refreshment come from the presence of the Lord. Could you use some spiritual refreshment right now? The place to find that is from God himself. Now, the Bible is very specific about where we as Christians can find spiritual refreshment. Here's a point if you're taking notes. Number one, you will find spiritual refreshment when you read and study the Bible. Psalm 19 says, the word of the Lord is perfect, refreshing the soul. Now, I know it's not always an emotional experience when you open up the Bible and read it, but this is not about emotions. This is about replenishment. This is about restoration. This is about getting perspective on life and getting direction from the Lord. So as you open the Word of God, it's going to refresh your soul. And have you ever had a verse just jump off the page to you? Maybe it's a verse you've read before, but suddenly it has new meaning applied toward your particular situation. Yes, that's what it is. You're finding refreshment from the Word of God. Number two, listen to this one. You will be spiritually refreshed when you think of others more than yourself. You'll be spiritually refreshed when you think of others more than yourself. Now, I know this is counterintuitive. In the selfie culture we're living in today, where we're all trying to get more followers on social media, and we're very aware of our image. Maybe we think of ourselves as an influencer. And sadly, we've heard stories of people who have literally died trying to get the ultimate selfie shot when they've been on the edge of a cliff or some other dangerous situation. But actually, the truth is when you stop thinking about yourself so much and think about others, it will refresh you spiritually. The Bible actually tells us that he who refreshes others will be refreshed himself. So as you're giving to others, you find that you yourself are replenished. So do you want to be spiritually refreshed? Spend time in God's presence. Study the Word of God. Put the needs of others above your own needs, and you'll find it will happen. You know, there's a great verse in Proverbs 25:13. It says, reliable friends who do what they say are like cool drinks in sweltering heat. They're refreshing. Would you let me be that friend to you right now and offer you some perspective from God's word on how to be refreshed in your spiritual life? The word refresh means to give new strength or to give energy to. It means to reinvigorate. And sometimes what we need to do is refresh our memories, because if you're like me, you forget things. I mean, I forget things all the time. Sometimes I forget where I parked my car at a mall. Sometimes I forget other things and I need my memory refreshed. And even as a Christian, there are things that I know. I've read so many passages of the Bible, but there are times I forget a passage or I forget a spiritual truth or I forget a lesson that the Lord has taught me. So I find I need to have my memory refreshed. Here's the problem. We often remember what we ought to forget and we forget what we ought to remember. There are things I want to remember and I'll forget them. And there are things I don't want to remember that I can't get out of my brain. I think it's true for some of you too. Certain jingles that we've heard on the radio or television commercials, songs that are still with us, or theme songs to television shows. I mean, why is it that I know all of the lyrics to the Flintstones TV show. I never consciously sat down and said, I'm going to learn these words, but I know them. I never wanted to memorize that, but there's passages I'll forget from scripture, but I remember the lyrics to that song or weird songs I've heard on the radio. So I need to jog my memory. I need to refresh my memory. In fact, Peter tells us in 1 Peter 1:13, I think it's right to refresh your memory as long as you live.
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1: 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Let's continue.
0: Here before us now, in Matthew 20, is two scenarios of prayer. And in this text, we're going to find how to and how not to pray. So let's start with how not to pray. Matthew chapter 20, verse 17. Now Jesus was going up to Jerusalem. He took the 12 disciples aside on the road and said to them, behold, we're going up to Jerusalem, and the Son of Man will be betrayed to the chief priests and to the scribes, and they'll condemn him to death, and they'll deliver him to the Gentiles to mock and discourage and to crucify, and on the third day he'll rise again. Then the mother of Zebedee's sons came to him with her sons, kneeling down and asking something from him. By the way, this mother's name is Salome, and the sons here are James and John. And Jesus says to her, what do you wish? She said, grant that these two sons of mine may sit one at your right hand and the other on your left in your kingdom. Jesus answered, you don't know what you're asking for. Are you able to drink of the cup that I'm going to drink of and be baptized with the baptism I will be baptized with? And they said, we are able. Jesus said, you will indeed drink my cup and be baptized with the baptism that I'm baptized with. But to sit on my right and on my left hand is not mine to give, but it's for those that have been prepared by my Father. Try to understand what's going on. Jesus is giving a detailed view of what is about to happen. He knew the future. He knew the thoughts of every person that he spoke to. And now he's saying, this is what's going to happen to me. I'm going to be betrayed. I'm going to be handed over to the Gentiles. I'm going to be scourged. I'm going to be beaten. I'm going to be crucified. And I'm going to rise again from the dead. As he's sharing this with his disciples, they're just not getting it, because you see, their view was that when Messiah came, and Jesus was Messiah, that he would establish an earthly kingdom then and there. They were mistaken in their understanding of the role of Messiah, because scripture clearly teaches first Messiah would come and suffer and die for the sins of the world. Then he would return again and establish his kingdom. They missed the first part and only understood the latter part. So they thought he would drive out the Romans and they would rule and reign with him in positions of great power. Hence the request from Salome. And Jesus is saying to them, hey, do you know what you're even asking for? Are you able to drink of the cup that I'm about to drink of? They said, we're able. What was the cup? Jesus was going to drink the cup of the wrath of God Almighty as the sins of the world would be placed upon him. And he recoiled from this. You remember in the Garden of Gethsemane, he prayed to the Father, Father, if it's possible, let this cup pass from me. Nevertheless, not my will, but yours be done. So he says to James and John, you want to drink of the cup? Yeah, yeah. We're good with the cup. Give us the cup. He's thinking, you don't even know what you're asking for. What did Salome, the mother, and James and John want? She wanted her sons to be on the right and left hand of Jesus. Salome, by the way, happened to be standing at the foot of the cross when Jesus was crucified. Who was on the right and left hand of Jesus? Two criminals who were also crucified. I'm sure at that moment, Salome said, "Lord, thank you for not answering my prayer." So listen, if God has said no to your request recently, don't think that's necessarily a bad thing. It actually could be a very good thing because God sees the big picture. That's how not to pray. Now let's talk about how to pray. Here's a couple of guys who prayed in the right way. Go back to Matthew 20, look at verse 29. As they went out of Jericho, a great multitude followed him. And behold, two blind men sitting by the road, when they heard that Jesus was passing by, cried out saying, "Have mercy on us, O Lord, Son of David." Then the multitude warned them that they should be quiet. And they cried out all the more saying, "Have mercy on us, O Lord, Son of David." Jesus stood still and called them and said, "What do you want me to do for you?" They said, "Lord, that our eyes may be opened." Jesus had compassion and touched their eyes. And immediately their eyes received sight and they followed him. So here's Jesus still on his way to the cross, on his way to suffer. And two guys are on the roadside. Here Christ is passing by. They call out to him. Someone says, "Shh, don't bother him. He's busy, he has things on his mind." And they call out even louder. Actually, the word translated from the Greek would be, they screamed. And Jesus stopped and he heard them and he answered their prayer. Isn't it amazing to think that God cares about us? I mean, he cares about the things that concern us. God is never too busy or preoccupied to take time for you. Listen, if it concerns you, it concerns him. So here were two men with a very real need, and Jesus responded to the need. So what do we learn about prayer from this story? Number one, in times of crisis, they prayed, and so should we. In their time of crisis, they prayed, and so should we. Listen, this is what prayer is for, to put us in touch with God. Psalm 50 verse 15 says, the Lord speaking, "Call upon me in the day of trouble and I shall rescue you and you will honor me." Are you in trouble right now? Am I talking to somebody facing a crisis? You don't see any way you can resolve it. Maybe it's a family crisis. Maybe your marriage is coming apart. Maybe you have a prodigal child. Maybe it's a health crisis. You've gotten bad news from the doctor and you're scared. Maybe it's some other kind of a crisis. Call on the Lord. This is what we need to be doing. Keep praying about the thing that is troubling you. Let me come back to some things we all ought to be praying for. When you're praying for the salvation of a loved one, you're praying according to the will of God. Because the Bible says God is not willing that any should perish, but that all should come to repentance. Keep praying for that person you care about. When you're praying for the restoration of a family, you're praying for the will of God. God has established the family, a man and a woman coming together in marriage, committed to one another for a lifetime. He will bless this bond. This is why Satan is always attacking it and always trying to redefine it and to break it apart. But the family is so important for the health of a nation. You know, it's been said that a family can survive without a nation, but a nation cannot survive without the family. Pray for the family, but pray for your family. Make sure your family is strong. And speaking of the nation, when we pray for a spiritual awakening in our country, we're praying according to the will of God. Pray for a spiritual awakening in your nation. These men called out to Jesus. Now it's interesting because another gospel identifies one in particular and his name was Bartimaeus. So there were two men praying, but one was more noticeable than the other, and it was Bartimaeus crying out in his prayer was heard by Jesus. I love what we read here, verse 32, Jesus stood still and he called them and said, "What do you want me to do for you?" They said, "Lord, that our eyes may be opened." Jeremiah 29:13, God says, if you seek me, you'll find me if you seek me with all of your heart. You bring your need to Jesus. You watch how he will meet your need.

0: great encouragement from Pastor Greg Laurie. Our study today here on A New Beginning is called The Refreshing Power of Prayer. And there's more to come in this message. We'll hear that next time. Pastor Greg just mentioned the verse, "If you seek me, you will find me, if you seek me with your whole heart." Have you ever entered into a relationship with the Lord, a real relationship with Him? If you have, you'll know it. Pastor Greg, what if someone's not sure and they'd like to be sure?
1: I would say that God is just a prayer away. You know, it doesn't take years to become a Christian. It doesn't take months. Frankly, it doesn't even take hours. It can happen so quickly. It just starts with you saying to God, "I know I'm a sinner. I know that you love me. I know that you sent Jesus to die on the cross for my sin and pay for those sins and then to rise again from the dead. And I want him to come into my life." So here's my question to you. Have you done that yet? Because Jesus, who did die on that cross and rose again from the dead 3 days later, is alive and standing at the door of your life right now. And he's knocking and he's saying, "If you'll hear my voice and open the door, I will come in." Why don't you just stop whatever it is you're doing and pray this prayer with me? Say, "Lord Jesus, I know that I am a sinner, but I know that you are the Savior who died on the cross for my sin and rose again from the dead. I'm sorry for my sin and I turn from it now, and I choose to follow you from this moment forward. I ask all of this in Jesus' name. Amen." Listen. If you just prayed that prayer, the Bible promises that God has heard your prayer and has answered that prayer. The Bible says that we will confess our sin. He's faithful and just to forgive us our sin and cleanse us from all unrighteousness. So, God bless you. You've made the right decision, the decision to follow Jesus Christ.
0: Yeah, that's right. And listen, as you begin to live this new life, we want to send you something to help you get started off right. 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Well, we have a great film to make available to you. Many of our listeners may have heard of George Whitefield. They know he played a role in the Great Awakening of the 18th century. And they certainly know who Benjamin Franklin is, but they may not be aware that the two of them were friends. Friends who didn't always agree. Take a listen.
2: Benjamin Franklin.
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2: Why can't I get through to you?
3: I choose evidence over faith. Stop trying to change me.
2: You are the lightning bolt, George. I am just the lightning rod. And who is the source, Ben?
0: And surprisingly, they both helped spread the gospel in colonial America. Isn't that right, Pastor Greg? They both had a role.
1: Yeah, it's really true. An unusual friendship. They both admired each other. They were both so brilliant in their way, of course. And though Franklin is usually identified as a deist, he did believe in the authority of Scripture. And he was deeply impacted by the life of George Whitefield. He wanted to print the sermons of this famous British preacher that was coming to the shores of what would one day become the United States of America. And of course, Ben Franklin was a publisher. He was an inventor. He discovered electricity. He invented the Franklin stove, the post office. Mm-hmm. The list goes on. Such a prolific guy. But he was so amazed by Whitfield. Whitfield was so firm in his conviction. And you can see the relationship through the years that George really wanted to see his friend Benjamin come to put his faith in Jesus Christ. So it's a fascinating story of the relationship between these two men. And later, when Whitfield was criticized, Ben Franklin stuck up for him. He understood that Whitfield was the real deal. I would dare to say there would not be a United States of America if it was not for the impact of the ministry of George Whitfield. He set the stage for the American Revolution. George Whitfield paved the way for another George who would lead us to victory in battle and then, of course, become our first president, George Washington. So we already played a scene for you from this new film, A Great Awakening. And we want to send you a DVD of this film. 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
4: 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Well, Pastor Ed Taylor talks to us next about the works of the flesh, and he continues his study in Galatians. He stresses that the works of the flesh will tear you away from God, and that we should instead run towards God and away from sin. He breaks down the works of the flesh into three types of sins. So stay close as we learn to run toward God and away from the works of the flesh. That's next on Abounding Grace, right here on K-Wave.
5: Even when we're clear that I can't be a part of this and I can't affirm this.
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5: Maybe it has to do with how you're being asked to use pronouns or refer to gender. 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Even there, I can still lead with grace. I want to be filled with truth. I never want it to be said of our generation that we did not teach the whole counsel of God with clarity. But if we're going to reach this generation, we're going to be like Jesus in that we lead with grace and that we're characterized by grace and that we're not just filled with truth. We're filled with that holy, beautiful love that doesn't just push people away. and put Facebook posts up about them, but draws them close.
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8: 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He lifted me up out of the pit of despair, out of the mud and the mire. He set my feet on solid ground and steadied me as I walked along. He has given me a new song to sing, a hymn of praise to our God. Many will see what he has done and be amazed. They will put their trust in the Lord. Oh, the joys of those who trust the Lord, who have no confidence in the proud or in those who worship idols. Oh Lord my God, you have performed many wonders for us. Your plans for us are too numerous to list. You have no equal. 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I take joy in doing your will, my God, for your instructions are written on my heart.
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11: Today on Abounding Grace, we'll examine the works of the flesh, and it would be good to examine our lives as we do.
12: If these things are the manner of your life, God has given you a pastor today to warn you. It is the biggest red flashing light of warning in your life. If you think it's okay to live in the flesh, that's not consistent with a believer. A believer wants to get away from the flesh, even though sometimes it trips us up. A believer runs away from the flesh. A believer never runs away from God. You choose, I don't want this in my life. I want to run away from my flesh, not from God.

0: From Calvary Church in Aurora, Colorado, comes Abounding Grace with Pastor Ed Taylor. We're making our way through Galatians, and today we come to a passage in chapter 5 that describes the works of the flesh. They include the misuse of drugs, sexual sin, idolatry, hatred, jealousy, and outbursts of wrath. Pastor Ed breaks them down into three groups for us: the sexual sins, the religious sins, and then the social sins. Let's take this opportunity to examine our lives to see if the works of the flesh are evident in us.
1: Uncleanness. When they use this word in the ancient world, in the medical realm, they use this word to describe an infected, oozing wound. So when you think about it in the sexual realm, this is getting involved in an immoral, infected, oozing, sinful sexual lifestyle. Just the whole, just kind of describes your whole life, which goes to the next one, licentiousness. Licentiousness then is all of these sins and you living in an unbridled, uncontrolled excess. Because it doesn't just stop with one thing. It begins to impact the entirety of who you are. But the flesh needs to find an opening. It needs just a little opening to get in, to show you. If you're reckless one area, you'll be reckless with two. And if you're reckless with two, you'll be reckless with three. And before you know it, you have a licentiousness about you where you're uncontrolled. And what's dangerous for us as believers is we show up and go, oh, look at, I'm in control. And now you're hypocritical and you're not close to the people that love you. You're not close to God anymore. These are important things to pay attention to, because this is the pathway to victory for so many of you. The works of the flesh are evident. The essence of these sins is any illicit sexual relationship physically or in the mind, the thought life, the heart. The heart is the soil by which the seeds of uncleanness will grow. Number two, the religious sins, verse 20 now. The first listing of these religious sins in verse 20 is idolatry. Paul moves on now to show you how the flesh not only separates you from others, but separates you from God. And one of the first works of the flesh is idolatry. What is idolatry? It is the worship of anything or anyone other than the one true God. You can create for yourself your own religion, your own philosophy. Why? Because it's your personal technique to get whatever you want whenever you want it. And so when you think of idolatry, don't think of just little statues or pictures on the wall. Think of a God that you've created in your own image to deal with the reality of conviction in your life so you can get what you want. You know how it sounds in Christianity? It's like the Bible will say something very clear and you will say, well, that's not how I read it. Well, bro, how else can you read it? Like it couldn't be any, what other language are you using? Use that language. It says the same thing. Thou shalt not lie. Yeah, but I'm not feeling that right now. No, I don't really see that. I was kind of reading the Bible and I watched this YouTube video and it said lie doesn't really mean lie, and it could be white, it could be like, it could be purple, it could be all, like, what are you talking about? You're idolatrous, because instead of receiving the simple teaching of the Word of God, you have created something else that you've given your devotion to. Why? So you can sin. It's like, hey, Pastor, we're in church right now. We don't think like that. Actually, we think about it far more than we admit. So we can get away with things. Well, we'd be willing to give up our relationship with our parents that way. We'd be willing to give up our relationship with our siblings that way. You got all these personal techniques to do your own thing instead of doing the right thing and just working through things, allowing the Lord to work it through and show him, show up and give him the glory. Not you the glory, but him the glory. Idolatry, it's very, very important. You don't just worship false gods. I mean, you can worship money, you can worship careers, you can worship your kids, you can worship sports teams. You can do a lot of things where you give your devotion far more than your worship of God, idolatry. Next one, another religious sin is sorcery, which to many of you right now are going, oh, great, I'm glad that one, at least one doesn't apply. Okay, good, I'm never gonna be a witch or a warlock, yes. Never even thought about it. Ah, but this is another one of those English words that we gain a lot more insight when we look at the Greek, the original language. You know what this word is? Pharmakia. Does that sound familiar? Pharmacy, yes, this is a reference to drugs. To drugs, mind-altering drugs, yes. And this is a reference, sorcery, to the misuse or abuse of drugs, both legal and illegal. That's a work of the flesh. I think illegal drugs, very popular, very unfortunate, but very popular. You get injured, you get a prescription, they give you the prescription, and it really helps you get through that season after surgery, you get through it. But then there comes a point in time where you know you don't need it, but you like it. And so you go back to tell the doctor and say, well, it still hurts. Okay, and they write another one. And then those behind making drugs, they know that they can put something in there. I don't quite understand the whole thing, but they could put something in there that will make you addicted to them. And now you really want them. And before you know it, you're living in an other world because you're always on drugs. And then hey man, you're out of your mind. You're not even here all the time. Well, you know, I'm taking drugs. Dude, you've been taking this drug and you've been out on this drug for 2 years now. You haven't been the same, right? It's evident, the work of the flesh, it's evident to everyone but the person. And even to those that are addicted today, and I've just described your scenario, and you really are at a loss. It's like, I just don't know what to do. I'll tell you I don't actually know what to do yet as well, except talking to your doctor, praying through this. You know, God's obviously giving you the victory, but dealing with the addiction, here's the thing. One thing that you can do is choose to obey God, and he'll meet you right there. Choose to obey God and see what has happened to you and take ownership of your part, right? That's what confession of sin is. You agree with God, you take ownership. Until you have godly sorrow, there'll never be repentance. And just see, I know it didn't start out that way and I know you didn't intend that way, but that's what the flesh does. No one ever wants to get to the end of sin. They don't start that way because they never think they'll get there, but they do. And it's true. I think of illegal drugs. Well, not actually, they're not legal anymore, but I think it to some, you know, this is a work of the flesh. You had a hard day, you have a hard job. So what do? You go home, you smoke a joint. Smoke a joint. Oh, it just makes me feel better. I smoke a joint. Really? You think it's okay to be out of your mind? And, you know, like, I want you to process this for a second because, you know, thinking about smoking a joint, it's like, do you call your kids in? Come on, kids, bring the pot. Let's roll up a doobie, man. And I want you to see your dad smoke pot. So I want you to teach you when you're old enough, you can smoke pot with your dad. Does that sound like God to you? Oh, nobody does it. So then let me ask you, why don't you do it? Why don't you let your kids watch you and see it and just, why not? Well, because intrinsically, you know, that's horrible. Why would you want to do that? And yet towards your kids, you have a higher standard than toward God. Toward God, inviting, like this is a work of the flesh that has become all more common because things are legal. Who cares if things are legal? You don't want to be outside of your mind so that you can gird up the loins of your mind, Peter said. Gird them up, man, and be ready. Be ready to fight the good fight. So this one, sorcery, and I do think they translated it sorcery because drugs and witchcraft are often linked together, the occult and paganism and hallucinogens, and now what is being made legal, at least in our state, are now mushrooms and how you can be out of your mind with all this hallucinogens. And I'm just telling you, it's a work of the flesh. It is another personal technique that you can develop to get what you want. I mean, maybe it's something what you want, you just want peace. But you're going after drugs to get peace where you're not really even getting peace. You're just being disruptive to your own spiritual life. So now you're doubly pain and you pay triple and quadruple. And then you just finally give up and don't stay sensitive. And you harden your heart toward God until there's a big crash. Now he goes on to the next section, and that is social sins. The first one is hatred. So let's just be real about that. If today you're listening to me and you have hatred in your heart for a brother or sister, another person, you're in the flesh. It's got to be dealt with. If you hate someone, you hate a people group, you hate a whatever, it is a work of the flesh. It did not come from God. It didn't come from God. Again, even saying this out loud, you can start to maneuver and you can start to look, well, wait a minute, didn't God hate? And wait, okay. You're not God, okay? Number one, you're not God. So stop. This is what you have to repent. This is what I have to repent from. I can make so many excuses for my behavior when God is really trying to do something in me. Like I went from as a new believer, God, change me, shape me. I am so messed up. I don't know how to be a man. I don't know how to be a dad. I don't know how to be a husband. I don't know how, Lord, you just tell me I'm all yours to, well, I don't know. I was watching this YouTube video and that guy said, and you know, I was listening to the radio and they said, you know, me, what happened to us? We need a desire to walk in the Spirit. And when we walk in the Spirit, we don't fulfill these things. We'll see later that the fruit of the Spirit answers every single one of these and more as you walk in the Spirit. Hatred. Next one is contentions. This refers, and hatred has a progress. You see it right here. You go from hating to fighting. That's what contentions are. Arguments, bitter conflicts, deep-seated, you know, animosity, resentment toward people. Very, very important. To the next one, jealousies. Jealousy is a form of anger and hateful resentment caused by coveting for oneself that belongs to others. I deal with this in the book that's coming out in October. I deal with a section. I don't develop it, but I deal with anger because anger is such a big barrier in dealing with your past. Anger, bitterness, resentment, these things, they all go together. And if you stay there, the Bible says that a root of bitterness develops in you and you defile many. If you're ever going to make progress in your Christian walk and you're ever going to let go of your past, you've got to deal with anger, even if you're not an angry person. But there's anger inside. Sometimes it's outside. You know, some of you have, as we'll see in a moment, these outbursts of wrath. But many people actually internalize their anger and it begins to destroy them on the inside. And they begin to dislike and actually hurt and harms others. Because notice, from jealous hatred, contentions, jealousies, the next one is outbursts of wrath. Outbursts of wrath. This is an important one. It refers to those sudden, unrestrained expressions of hatred and anger toward others. You know, in the real deep throes of our time of grief, Marie and I, especially mine, I was reading these books on grief, trying to learn, see what the Lord wants to show me. And I learned a principle. It was very powerful. Talking to me about anger, because I was just so angry that this happened. I'm so angry the way it happened. It was hard. And there were two ways that you deal with anger, this author said. One was outbursts of wrath, punching holes in the wall, kicking things down. And that used to be me before I got saved. Fortunately, I don't do that anymore, but that's how I used to do it. You'd come to our house for dinner on Saturday, and the picture would be on one place on the wall. And then you come the next Saturday and Marie would move the picture down there because she was trying to cover my out of control anger. That's just how our marriage was before we got saved. And hard. And there were two ways that you deal with anger, this author said. One was outbursts of wrath, punching holes in the wall, kicking things down. And that used to be me before I got saved. Fortunately, I don't do that anymore, but that's how I used to do it. You'd come to our house for dinner on Saturday and the picture would be on one place on the wall. And then you come the next Saturday and Marie would move the picture down there because she was trying to cover my out of control anger. That's just how our marriage was before we got saved. And so the outbursts of wrath God has really dealt with, but they said,

depression. You don't know what to do with it. And so you take the brunt of it and you punish yourself. And then this internal, instead of walking in the light as he is in the light, we have fellowship with one another. And the blood of Jesus Christ cleanses us, changes us, fills us, overwhelms us with a sense of release and peace and newness of life. God's path for you is not hatred. It's freedom. Amen. To walk in the freedom that God has for you. To enjoy him. To enjoy what he's given you. The works of the flesh are serious. Notice now, it says outbursts of wrath, selfish ambitions, which is really the essence of the flesh to begin with. This is interesting. It really means desiring an office or putting yourself first. It's the exact opposite of being a servant. It's the exact opposite of living for Jesus, who he came not to be served, but to serve and to give his life a ransom for many. Mark chapter 10, verse 45. This selfish ambition is a dangerous one. I mean, they're all dangerous, but this is especially dangerous for churches. Because if you're a guy or a gal rolling into this church and you have selfish ambitions as a work in your life, then you're going to clamor for title and position, and you want authority and you want power and you want recognition and you want everybody to see you, and you want to subtly, you start to draw people to yourself. And then while you're drawing people to yourself, you're like, well, you know, I don't like that church and I don't like that pastor and why don't we just go do our own thing, which is not the right way to plant a church, but many people try to do that. And then they head off, and then it brings great pain to the people. Now, let me tell you what that looks like in a smaller church, okay? A church of 500 or so. You know, I'm sure you've heard of church splits. Have you guys heard of church splits? Where the nastiness in the church gets so much that people just, I don't want this anymore because this doesn't seem like Jesus to me. A church split. Guy comes in with selfish ambition and he's drawing people after himself, maybe being like an Absalom. A church split doesn't split. When you hear of a church split of a church of 500 people, it did not split into two churches of 250 strong believers. So now we have two churches and oh, it's really great. Look at this. Look what God has done through this man with selfish ambition. That's not what happens. You know what happens? The man with selfish ambition leaves with maybe 20 or 25 people that don't end up staying with him for very long. And the other 475 never set foot in church again because of the hurt that they felt by being misused by the work of the flesh, selfish ambition. So in light of this church, I just want you to know there are no positions of power here. There's nobody's given a position to lord over or to take advantage of people. There are only openings in this church for bondservants and servants of the Lord. And if that's what you're into, this is the place. And if you've been given a position of leadership or oversight, you want to know what that means? It doesn't mean that you serve less. It means you serve more. And what I mean by that is to whom much is given, much is required. And so now you have more. Why? The Bible says this in the church. If it's happening in the spirit, this is what the Bible says. God raises up one and puts down another. So that if God raised you up, why do you think he chose to raise you up? Because he saw faithfulness in you. So maybe you were faithful with two, and now he's given you four. And you have four, now you have eight. Now you're overseeing ministries and you're overseeing people. Why? Because God saw that in you. He did not give it to you because of your selfish ambitions. He didn't give it to you so you're gonna have a title. You put on your desk, you put on your old card, now you have a card, and this is my title. You know what my title is? Servant. That's how I started, that's how I'll continue, and hopefully one day, I hope to hear these words. Well done, good and faithful servant. Enter into the joy of the Lord. The flesh will stop me from that. No positions of power. And then you see the rest of them, dissensions. This is another word for arguing. Heresies, false teaching, twisted teaching. Envy is jealousy on steroids. And now you're wanting to hurt people because of envy. Then you have murders and you're like, wow. You see the progression. You may not physically murder, but in your heart, you just write people off. You just discard them like they're nobody. That is not from the Lord. Never, ever, ever. God has put the church on the earth to be salt and light, but more importantly, to be a manifestation of his tangible love so that we know how much he loves us and then we go and love others. The next one, drunkenness, that's an obvious one. You can never say that God is telling you to get drunk. Never. Never, ever, ever. You're under the control of under the influence and control of an intoxicating drink. That's not from the Lord. Again, so much

0: damage has been done by this particular work of the flesh. Or how about revelries? Revelries is just like a troublemaker. Like you just become a troublemaker. That's a work of the flesh. You're just kind of a carouser, party. Like, you know, I use the word carousing and partying, but, you know, that may not apply to most of you. So the reality of carousing is this troublemaker. You're just always looking for trouble, stirring up trouble. You're just always like divisive and difficult. That's what this word means. You're just on the roam. And so now we're done with the list as we're entering into communion. And you're like, oh, yes, he's done. He's done, and he didn't talk about my flesh. We got away, yes. We faced it. It's no problem. None of those things apply to me. Really? Well, Paul was thinking of you when he said this in verse 21. And the like. And the like. Guess what? That's you too. Whatever it is that you have created in your life to get your own way instead of God's way. And call it God's way. The flesh hates the narrow road. The flesh hates the narrow road. That's why it's so tempting to go on the broader road. It's so tempting to expand it just a little bit wider. It was narrow, but I got this thing in my life, so if I can make it a little bit wider, then I can still be on the narrow road. No, no, that's the flesh. The flesh hates the narrow road.
1: That is Pastor Ed Taylor on Abounding Grace. We just heard his message, "The works of the flesh are evident." You can hear it again at AboundingGraceRadio.com. Pastor Ed, as you rightly pointed out, we all deal with the flesh to some degree. So how do we deal with it as God would have us?
0: I don't want to oversimplify the answer to this question, but it will sound that way. How do we deal with the flesh? We must repent. Repentance is the key to victory because repentance acknowledges that we have or are currently in the flesh life. We are to reckon the old man dead. We are to crucify the flesh. We are to walk in the newness of life. And in order to do that, repentance is... it's just underrated, the power of godly sorrow over the areas. I mean, think about it. We're learning it in Galatians, but think about it. Adultery? What do you do with adultery? You repent. Fornication, sexual sin? Repent. Uncleanness, lewdness, idolatry, hatred? How many today? And this might just be a word from the Lord as I read through Galatians 5. How many of you listening right now have true hatred in your heart for someone and you haven't repented? You don't want to repent. So what does that make you? A man or a woman living in the flesh. You can't be in the flesh and the spirit at the same time. It's one or the other. And John said it even, he said it even stronger when he wrote his letter in 1 John, and he talks about hate and love. And he's like, how can you hate your brother and say you love God? This is just, I know the question was in one direction, but I really believe this is a word from the Lord, a rhema word, 1 John 4:20. If someone says, I love God and hates his brother, he's a liar. For he who does not love his brother whom he has seen, how can he love God whom he's not seen? How do we walk in the spirit, not walk in the flesh? We choose to repent and live a life of repentance and humility and obedience each and every time the Holy Spirit shows it to us or reading the scriptures and it was revealed to us that this is the way of spiritual growth and it's vital that you repent. I've done Bible studies on our website or on our app about godly sorrow and repentance. I encourage you to go there and listen to them and let the Holy Spirit help you.
1: 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This has been Abounding Grace with Pastor Ed. And we'll look for you tomorrow as we open the Word together in search of God's abounding grace.

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1: 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Looking at your weather for later today, we're looking for highs in the low to mid 80s, partly cloudy skies in the morning, clearing to partly sunny skies in the afternoon, or more sunny skies in the afternoon. Overnight lows in the mid 60s. Currently it's 67 and clear here at K-Wave. 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
3: If you just read some of these Gnostic Gospels, you will immediately sense these are not the same as Scripture. 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At the end of the Gospel of Thomas, Jesus tells the disciples that he's going to change Mary to be a man so that she can inherit glory like them. 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
8: A quiet life is a setup for a loud testimony. 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I need to know the hope that you have, and that sets up an opportunity for a loud testimony.
9: That's Pastor J.D. Greer, and he's our guest today on Focus on the Family with Jim Daly, talking about how you can make an impact on the culture around you for Christ. Thanks for joining us. I'm John Fuller.
7: You know, John, as a reminder, Focus is here for you. I mean, we've got marriage and parenting content. We have so many things to help you, assessments and even marriage intensives, actual counseling at four locations. But also, how to live in this culture is a key theme for us here at Focus on the Family. And I think some of us do that maybe well, and some of us do that not so well. And so today, we're going to talk with our guest about how to engage a culture really with one purpose, to introduce people to Christ, which is the glorious goal. Mm-hmm. And I'm looking forward to it. This is an area for me that I get energized about.
9: You do.
7: And it's, I think it's just great to think about how do we reach people for Christ, because that is the goal.
9: Mm-hmm. Yeah, so truth and love, those are things that we need to really embrace as we engage with those around us. Pastor J.D. Greer is pastor at the Summit Church. And he's written a book that addresses how we can do this more effectively. It's called Everyday Revolutionary, How to Transcend the Culture War and Transform the World.
7: J.D., welcome to Focus on the Family.
10: Thank you so much, Jim, for having me. I was telling John earlier that it's an honor for me because I grew up being discipled in the back seat of my parents' car, listening to Focus on the Family. My parents, they just always had it on, and we drove around Winston-Salem, North Carolina.
7: That had to be extremely boring for a young boy.
10: Maybe it should have been, but I was fascinated.
7: Well, that's good. Yeah. Did you hook into Odyssey, Adventures in Odyssey?
10: Oh, of course. That's right.
7: J.D., let me open with this. I was just at a conference here at the Broadmoor, speaking at this conference. Young people. It's all 30-something, 40-something young professionals, mostly Ivy League grads, not all Christians, but many Christians. And one of the themes they were talking about in one of the sessions they did was this isn't a culture war. This is spiritual warfare. Mm. I thought, wow, what an interesting way to rephrase that. Because culture war kind of sets us up one human being against another human being.
8: Right.
7: Spiritual warfare is about God and his kingdom versus Satan and his tribe.
8: Yeah.
7: Speak to that.
8: Yeah. I mean, so terms end up, you know, having a life of their own. And a lot of times when you think culture war, people think yard signs and Facebook posts.
7: And angry, Republican and Democrat.
8: Right, right. Angry, yeah, diatribes, that sort of thing. But I mean, sometimes when people say culture war, what they mean is they mean clarity about truth in the public square.
7: Right.
8: That's something Christians are very supportive of. One of the things that I try to present in Everyday Revolutionary is that faithfulness to Jesus in our generation is not less than clarity about controversial issues. It's just a lot more. And I really try to build it off of the example of Daniel in the Old Testament.
7: Yeah.
8: Daniel is so courageous and bold in his truth declarations that he gets thrown in the lion's den because of it. Mm. And yet he is so beloved by the king, King Darius, whose wicked decree put him there, that king stays outside the lion's den all night long, weeping, hoping against hope that Daniel will make it through the night. You know, and I don't think he was doing that just because he missed Daniel's prophetic diatribes. I think he was doing that because he knew Daniel was genuinely his friend. He loved him. Mm. He couldn't imagine Babylon without Daniel. And so my question is, how do we as believers, how do we become like that in our society? I always tell the church that I pastor, I say, you know, our goal is we want our community to say, we may not believe what those crazy people over at Summit Church believe, but thank God they're here, because if not, we'd have to raise our taxes.
7: You know, I'll attribute this, I haven't publicly, but Dr. Al Mohler, we were at a board meeting and we were talking about a situation, and he made such a great comment. He called me later that night and he just said, you know, Christians should never go out of their way to be hated. That's not the badge you're looking for.
8: Right.
7: Yeah. Right. And don't
8: but the gospel's let, offensive enough.
7: Well,
8: without
7: that was
8: you
7: the point.
8: Also being
7: that's
8: that.
7: Exactly it. He said, let the gospel be the offense, not your personality. Yeah. And that's a great instruction, I think, for us. What are the three relationship types that you write about in the book? I think it's around tourist, immigrant, and exile.
8: Yeah.
7: You know, first, give us the quick definition, and then what does it say about us spiritually in those three phases?
8: Yeah, so Daniel was an exile in Babylon, and Peter and Paul in the New Testament pick up on that language and say that's what we're supposed to be in our Babylons, which is, you know, a metaphor for wherever you live right now. Mm-hmm. Okay, so if you think about the three possible options that you can be if you're not from a place, you can be a tourist. A tourist is somebody who, you know, they never put roots down. They hardly unpack their bag.
7: They're there for the weekend.
8: They're there for the weekend. If there's a problem in the community, that's not your problem. You're there to see the sights. A lot of Christians are like that when it comes to the world. They're just passing through. They're, you know, holding hands, singing Kumbaya, waiting for the rapture. You know, they never really think of this world as something that their problems is our problems.
7: So you're really saying they're non-engagement.
8: They're non-engagement.
7: They're not engaged.
8: And they're just so separate. They're so separated. And that actually is, you know, Jeremiah, the prophet who lived at the time of Daniel, said, don't do that. I put you into Babylon so that you could seek the prosperity of the city, Jeremiah 29:7, and pray for its prosperity. Mm-hmm. Make its problems your problems. So that's tourist. Well, the other one is immigrant. That's when you're not from a place, but you really want to make it your home. You want to switch your citizenship there. And a lot of Christians, you know, we have that problem because we're like, well, this world really is my home. I want to pile up all my treasure here, and I become more of a citizen of the United States than I do the kingdom of heaven, and I reflect its values even more than heaven's values. The right posture is not tourist or immigrant. It's an exile. An exile is there. You plan to live there. You plan to care about the place and get integrated into it and take on its problems as your own. But the whole time you are reminded that this is not really my home. My home ultimately is in a different kingdom. And we as believers are citizens of heaven that are living in exile right now in the kingdom of man.
7: And it's such a beautiful thing. I mean, there's not perhaps an avalanche of that testimony, but I've had that experience in the gay community with people that I know there, where they've moved closer to Christ. Mm-hmm. And that's the goal, you know, right, to help them. Here's the thing, though, and this is maybe for listeners and viewers. I think when we're in a good place, that pride in us can rise up. And it makes us something of a Pharisee or a Sadducee, that we begin to look down on the sinner. That's a really dangerous place to be with the Lord. How do we keep that perspective that we say it, we're all sinners saved by grace.
10: Right.
7: But have you seen those sinners? Right? We kind of have that attitude like, we're bad, but we're not as bad as them. Who does that sound like?
10: Right, yeah.
7: It's right out of the New Testament.
10: Our world says that when it comes to something, since we're talking about homosexuality, I'll use that one. There's really only two options. You've got alienation or affirmation.
7: Right.
10: And what Jesus presented was a completely different option. Again, he was clear on truth. I don't think he ever pulled punches on that way. But what people sensed when they were around him is they sensed him drawing them close. They sense a love. When John describes Jesus, he puts grace before truth because Jesus led with grace. It's what people remembered about him. Jim, one of the things, you know, as a part of a very conservative church, I want to point out to our people is that Jesus's crucifixion was a joint project between the so-called secular left and the religious right. I'm not saying they're morally equal or morally equivalent. I'm not saying they're equally bad. I'm just saying when it came down to it, it was both sides that hated him.
7: I've never thought of it quite like that. That's interesting.
10: Yeah, the left hated him for what he said about truth.
7: Yeah.
10: The right hated him for how he brought sinners close. And what I believe is that if you and I are representing Jesus, we'll probably take flack from both sides.
7: Yes, I have experienced that. But it's so true.
9: 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Greer, and we're talking about some of the content in his terrific book, Everyday Revolutionary, How to Transcend the Culture War and Transform the World. 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
7: I don't want to lose this, so let me dig a little deeper, J.D., before we move to another topic, but the difference between leading with the gospel or leading with political messaging. This is one of the great grapples that I have at Focus on the Family, because so much of what conservatives do in the Republican Party, just to be blunt, pro-life, pro-marriage, pro-family. So we find a natural home there politically because that's what they're standing up for.
10: Yeah.
7: And, you know, I talk with the Democrats and I'll say, if you were more pro-life, more pro-family, more pro-marriage in the context of the Bible, marriage between a man and a woman, you'd have a lot more people in your party. But, you know, so I'm always, I think, a little offended that we get labeled that we're only political. It's where the values are lining up. I really don't care if it was an R or a D, but I will discern where do they line up.
10: Right.
7: So, am I seeing that correctly? And then when I get hit with the political thing, just shrug it off? Or how do you process that?
10: Yeah, I think so, Jim, because, you know, there are certain issues that when you talk about them, you're going to sound partisan, even if you don't mean to.
7: Right.
10: When we're talking about the sanctity of life, when we're talking about sanity on gender and marriage and religious freedom. Yes, you sound partisan, but I'm like, I'm not trying to sound partisan. I'm just sounding biblical. And we've just got to be okay with that. What I think we can do, though, even with that, is we can be wise and prudential about how we leverage labels and what we even lead with. If I could tell you a quick story.
7: Yeah, I like it. This is great.
10: Okay, so there was I got a letter one day at our church from a young lady that I'd never met before. I didn't know I'd met her. I'd never met her before, but she it was a picture of her at our church being baptized. And she said, I want to tell you a story about how I came to the church. She said, I was invited by some friends of mine and I started to come. She said, I very quickly discerned that you made me quite angry. She said, just when I talked about the sanctity of life and some of these, you know, hot button issues, she said, and one day she said, you said something about, you know, in support of a pro-life position on, it was called Twitter then.
7: Yeah.
10: And she said, I sniped back at you. Now, Jim, I never respond on Twitter.
7: I don't even read it.
10: Right. I don't know what came over me, but I did. For whatever reason, I responded and I said something back to her and she said something back to me. And we went back four or five times and I forgot about it. I remember her handle for Twitter was something like Left Linda or something like that. Just something that clearly
7: At least she's honest.
10: At least she was honest. She said, And then she told me, she said, I was left, Linda, who did that with you on Twitter. She said, I kept coming to the church. Again, she heard the gospel. She got saved. And she said, now I'm in the process of rethinking everything.
7: Wow.
10: Everything. But what she said next is what the reason I'm telling the story is. She said, I want to thank you, though, that even though you were clear about controversial truths, I want to thank you that you didn't make this the Republican church.
7: Mm.
10: Because if you had made it the Republican church, she said, I never could have stepped foot inside it. You know, political realignment often happens when somebody comes to Christ. But political realignment is downstream. It's the result of discipleship. Right. It should not be the gateway to it.
7: And it's very difficult to, you know, use politics to convert somebody. I mean, because your angst goes up.
10: Yeah.
7: You're there to defend your position, right, no matter who you are, the Democrat or the Republican. And that, I don't really see that model expressed in Jesus's parables.
10: No, quite the opposite.
7: He's talking to people where they're at.
10: Right.
7: And then asking questions.
10: Yeah. In fact, there's a story. I talk about this a lot in the book, Luke chapter 12, where a brother comes to Jesus to complain that his brother is cheating him out of the inheritance.
7: Right.
10: The great preacher D. Martin Lloyd-Jones said, this is a legitimate social justice complaint because this brother is being cheated out of it. Jesus's response is to say to him, man, who made me a judge over you? And then he proceeds to preach a sermon on greed that would have applied to both brothers. D. Martin Lloyd-Jones said, why did he do that? Was it that he just didn't, you know, does Jesus not care about justice?
7: Caught him at a bad time.
10: Right, yeah. He said, no, of course Jesus cared about justice. And of course Jesus would have given a very good answer. He said, but two things would have happened had Jesus weighed in on that issue. He said, first of all, he would have cut off anyone who was disposed to agree with the first brother. And he said, secondly, he would have had a list of people a mile long the next day trying to get him to weigh in on their issue. And that would have taken him away from the primary calling he had, which was to seek and save the lost. And what that means practically for me is that means that there are certain discussions I will step out of so that I can keep my focus on the primary discussion.
7: Yeah, so good.
10: Yeah, and that primary discussion is the gospel and the lordship of Christ. Yeah.
9: As we do that, JD, you made reference in the book to living a quiet life. There's a passage in one of the epistles about doing that, being quiet in our lives.
7: It sounds so hard to do.
10: Yeah, I know, right?
7: I'm an extrovert.
10: Yeah,
7: well,
10: exactly.
7: Quiet
10: for
7: life.
10: Like,
7: yeah. Kidding me.
9: For you, and then for those who are, you know, on social media or buying into all the back and forths, how do we live a quiet life representing
7: Please,
9: Christ well?
7: Tell me.
10: Yeah, that's right. Well, keep in mind that the guy who used that phrase, 1 Thessalonians 4:11, live quietly, is the Apostle Paul, who I would also not describe as a guy who lived a sheepish life, right? I mean, this is the guy that stood in the Ephesian amphitheater and told the entire Ephesian crowd, you're worshiping gods that are not gods at all. You know, how was he telling us to live quietly? And he doesn't mean that you are muting your testimony. Mm-hmm. What he is saying is that the bedrock for your testimony is a life like Daniel's, that was so involved in blessing the community around you that they would, and now let me use the Apostle Peter's words, ask a reason for the hope that is within you. Mm. A quiet life is a setup for a loud testimony. It's a way of living in a way that serves your neighbor, blesses them, makes their lives better in a way that they say, hey, I need to know what's motivating you. I need to know the hope that you have, and that sets up an opportunity for a loud testimony.
7: Mm. You know, JD, I can remember before coming to Focus in 1989. I know that's been a while.
10: Back in the 1900s.
7: Back in the 1900s. But I worked for International Paper, and I remember going to lunch, and this will lead into the question. That's why I'm telling this story. But yeah, I'm 27, 28, and I'd be at lunch with business people. And when the lunch would come, I'd say, hey, you guys mind if I pray over lunch? And they'd put their cigarette out, set their martini down. It was so funny. And then I'd just say a little prayer. But it does lead into this idea that you talk about faithful work outside of the church. Mm-hmm. And so often, I remember somebody I consulted, a business guy, when I was looking at, should I go into work in the nonprofit world with Focus? He was saying, man, I want to discourage that because we need Christians in the public sector, in the private sector, to be able to be a witness. If all the Christians just go work in churches and Christian ministry, we're not going to have. So I thought about that. It really did slow the decision down. But speak to the importance of waking up every day. If you're not working at a church and you're not working at a Christian ministry, how do you go about getting amped up to go, okay, Lord, I'm heading in to be the plumber, the electrician, the engineer, the doctor, take your vocation. But do we connect that directly to our faith?
10: Yeah, you know, Billy Graham very famously said before he died that the next great awakening, he believed, would not happen in the stadiums, it would happen in the workplace.
7: Mm-hmm.
10: And we have ample biblical support for that because, I mean, if you just read the book of Acts, I know the apostles loved the local church. The local church was the center of their ministry program. And yet, most of the preaching that they do is outside of the local church context, at least in Acts.
7: It's where the action is.
10: It's where the action is. That's right. There are 40 miracles in the book of Acts. 39 of them happen outside of the church.
7: Yeah.
10: I always tell our people, sort of tongue in cheek, but I'm like, that means as a pastor who works inside the church, I've got access to about 1/40th of the power of God. I know that's not great hermeneutics, but you get the point.
7: Totally.
10: Is that most of what Jesus wants to do in our communities is not going to happen from the pastor in the pulpit. It's from people in the workplace. And the workplace gives people a chance to put the values of the kingdom of God in contrast with the values of Babylon.
7: You know, you write in the book about the local church investing in community. That's true of all of us. I mean, as a household, as well as a community of believers through a church, what does that look like for the church to invest in community?
10: Yeah, I was preaching through the book of Acts, and I came to Acts 8, where it says that Philip, as a result of the ministry that he had in Samaria, that there was much joy in the city because of the word that he preached and the works that he did. And so, Jim, I asked our congregation, do y'all feel like there's much joy in our city as a result of our presence here? The next chapter, Acts 9, talks about a disciple by the name of Tabitha who makes cloaks and coats for people in her community. And when she died, people gathered at her bedside and they wept because of all the good things she'd done for them. And I said to our congregation, do y'all feel like our community would weep if we were gone?
7: Great question.
10: And we felt like the answer to both those questions was no. And so I scheduled a meeting with the mayor. And this mayor was not, I mean, he's not on our team, Jim. I kind of joke about him. He's kind of to the left of Mao Zedong is kind of how I thought of this guy. I said, Mr. Mayor, will you tell me the most needy parts of our city? And without batting an eye, he said, the homeless, the orphan, the prisoner, the unwed mother, and the high school dropout. I went back to our congregation and just said, I felt like the mayor of our city has given us a blueprint for how we should bring the joy of Jesus into these areas. Not all the ministries that we've started in those areas came from my head or inside the offices of the church. But now for 20 years, we've seen ministry after ministry after ministry develop. We have numbers, as an example, of foster kids that are now taken care of by families at the Summit Church. I told the mayor just this past Sunday, I had him back at church and I said, hey, our goal is we're not going to stop this until there are more families in the Summit Church that are ready to receive foster kids than there are foster kids in the program.
7: You got my heart.
10: Yeah. Well, and it may be something different for your church, but it's a commitment to loving the city and bringing joy to it in the name of Jesus. Yes.
7: Yeah.
10: But by meeting physical needs.
7: You know, one thing I've said, when you look at the number of churches, and you know, we use this analogy often about a lot of things, but there's about 360,000 churches in the U.S. and there's about 350,000 foster kids in the foster program.
10: Wow.
7: That's one kid per
10: one
7: church.
10: One kid per church. Wow.
7: And it is tough. It's not easy. It's not for the faint of heart to take a child in. But I would love to see that New York Times headline that says Christian church wipes out waiting foster care.
10: Amen. That's right.
7: List. Wouldn't that would
10: wow.
7: so inspire everybody outside of the church too, because
10: right.
7: now you're walking the talk. And God bless those Christian families that are doing it. And Gene and I were so, rewarded internally with doing it ourselves. It wasn't easy, you know,
10: yeah.
7: but there's a lot of demand for really good parenting, but it was rewarding. Let me ask you this. In the book, you get down to three reference points that you give Christians to be courageous witnesses for Christ. This so goes along with our Truth Rising documentary. If you haven't seen it yet, please watch it. Okay. I'll send you the link.
10: Yeah.
7: But it talks about courageous Christians that, first of all, it sets up the Western civilization. It's heady. And then we get into examples like a detransitioner, Chloe Cole, and Jack Phillips, the baker, and many others who had that Daniel moment,
10: yeah,
7: and stood and said, you know what, this is not right, and how God got them through those things. It's beautiful. But in that way, those reference points, what are they?
10: Yeah, great question, Jim, because you've got the first thing is that we have to participate in what some Christian theologians have called the commons. That's a concept that goes all the way back to St. Augustine. And it means that we do our work in secular places. And a lot of times the people who benefit from our work are not, they don't share our convictions.
7: Right.
10: You know, the homeowner or the home builder, excuse me, that builds a neighborhood and there's an unmarried couple that buys one of his houses, or there's a gay couple that buys one of his houses, he's not become complicit in their sin because he provided the home. That's just participating in the commons. That's one, and that's as old as Christian history itself. But then there's a second thing, a second principle you have to hold in tension with that one, which is we have to, we can never fellowship with the works of darkness, which means that I can't participate with you in your sin. Mm. A good example is, you know, I would have a real problem. I could not be a part of a ceremony of celebration for a gay wedding. Even if the two people were my friends, you know, that I was trying to reach for Jesus, I couldn't do that because I would be participating in and affirming something that was wrong.
7: That, you know, let me punch that real quick, because again, Al Mohler and I talked about that. And he said the wedding itself is a public testimony that you support this.
10: Right.
7: That's what being at the wedding's about.
10: Yeah.
7: And he said, you know, he had that situation that right. was posed to him. And he said, I care about you. I love you. If you will allow me, I'll come to the reception, but I can't go to the wedding ceremony.
10: I thought, the ceremony.
7: What a brilliant way to right. do that. And it's respectful.
10: Right.
7: But, you know, he was reiterating the actual wedding is a testament
10: yeah.
7: of this joining of this couple.
10: Yeah, and what happens when the minister says, if anybody has any reason
7: yeah.
10: why these two should not be wed, speak now or forever hold your peace. If I'm right. in the audience, I'm going to feel like I got to be like, I got a reason.
7: yeah. yeah. Right. And so that, yeah.
10: But that's the second principle is while we are participating in the commons, we cannot fellowship with darkness. The third one, though, is as we engage in those first two, even when we're clear that I can't be a part of this and I can't affirm this, maybe it has to do with how you're being asked to use pronouns or refer to gender. I mean, there's a million examples we could come up with. Even there, I can still lead with grace. Mm-hmm. I want to be filled with truth. I never want it to be said of our generation that we did not teach the whole counsel of God with clarity. But if we're going to reach this generation, we're going to be like Jesus in that we lead with grace and that we're characterized by grace and that we're not just filled with truth. We're filled with that holy, beautiful love that doesn't just push people away and put Facebook posts up about them, but draws them close.
7: Yeah, I agree. I think the spirit right now, with everything going on in the culture, even, you know, the assassination of Charlie Kirk, mm-hmm. there's an opening to show that boldness.
10: Yeah.
7: And to do it well, not mm-hmm. do it nasty. Do not, you know, don't attack people verbally, but be bold
10: right.
7: and show your convictions.
10: Yeah.
7: I think the moment is now. I think God has really created that platform.
10: Yeah, amen to that.
7: And I hope those of you listening have been inspired to make an impact on the culture. If you want to learn more about being a witness for Christ in your community, get a copy of Pastor J.D.'s book, Everyday Revolutionary. 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
2: 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Hope you're doing well on this Monday morning, this Back to Work Monday. Hope you had a great 4th of July weekend. I did. I just spent some time with a few friends and we got some food and went in the pool, and it was very relaxing. So, but I'll tell you, there was a lot of fireworks going on. We didn't do fireworks. I didn't look at any fireworks, but I heard them. They were all over the place. So hope you're safe and hope everything went well. But speaking of, well, not fireworks, but concerts. Let's talk about concerts. Lauren Daigle will be a part of the OC Fair Summer Concert Series on July 23rd at the Pacific Amphitheater. Some of her chart toppers include You Say, Rescue, and Trust in You. And your ticket to the Lauren Daigle concert also includes admission to the Orange County Fair, where you can enjoy rides, games, shopping, exhibits, food, and more. That's the Lauren Daigle concert at the OC Fair Summer Concert Series, July 23rd at the Pacific Amphitheater. Starts at 7:30 p.m. Details are at our website. 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Well, Pastor Dave Rolf is on the way, continuing his teaching series through the Psalms. This morning, he stops in Psalm 104 and shows us how God is a God of variety. His creation is amazing and intriguing. In fact, I remember going to SeaWorld several years ago. I've been many times, but I'm always amazed at how many different types of sea creatures there are that they had on display in their indoor aquarium. Truly amazing. Some of these sea creatures, sea anemones and so forth, they are just amazing. So if you ever get a chance to do that, check it out. In any case, stay with us. The Balanced Word, it's coming up next on K-Wave as we talk about God's creation.
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4: 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I know that, friend, and anyone that's honest knows they can't. Now, if that's the minimum standard, and he can only say of him, he's my beloved son in whom I'm well pleased, then I must have another basis on which to come to God. 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
6: Here's Pastor Dave having us think for a bit about the great variety in God's creation.
7: God loves variety. And we were talking about this a bit on Sunday, and I think it's worth mentioning here too. God loves to do things differently. He does not create an earth that's stamped out cookie cutter. No offense if you live in Irvine, but God doesn't Irvine the world. It's just, you know, here you go, here you go, here you go, here you go. It's like he likes different. That's why look around us. Look at the people around you. See how different they are? Well, look at the animal kingdom too. God loves to populate and to disperse his creation so that you really have to see it all.

0: Whether it's as you're walking down the beach or up in the mountains looking up at the starlit sky, or how about as you stroll through the zoo, you can't help but marvel at God's great creation. Today on The Balanced Word, we'll pause to praise the great God behind it all. 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
1: Psalm 104 is a psalm of praise to God for his creation. We see just a lot of recitation of how he created the world and how magnificent it is. And the more you study science, the more impressed you have to become at how this thing works. I think it's kind of sad that because science has taken a turn toward the theory of evolution, in so many ways, Christians have just let go of the field of science. We've decided that science is the enemy, and yet, or our science has just become trying to prove that science is wrong. You know, when we talk about Christians doing science, and I'm not talking about Christian science, that's like grape nuts flakes. It's not Christian, it's not science. But so often it's like if a Christian gets into science, it's so you can fight with the evolutionists and all, or you fight against the creationists if you're an evolutionist. And there's so much more to science than evolution and creation. I'm not playing down the importance of the fact that God created the heavens and the earth. I believe that absolutely. I believe he did it just the way he says he did. However, as you study biology, as you study animals and our natural systems and astronomy and every field, it just leads to this magnificent picture of God. And I think sometimes we've let go of a lot of that. Now, there are people who argue for intelligent design who talk about something called the anthropic principle, which is the idea that this earth was created perfectly to support life. That if the earth was just a little bit closer to the sun, we'd burn up. A little further away, we would freeze. If it was spinning a little faster, we'd go flying off of it. If it were spinning a little slower, we couldn't take a step. And this psalm, Psalm 104, as it kind of talks about so much of what God has done, it's a celebration of science, really. It's a celebration of the God who invented science and the God who created the world. And I just think sometimes we can forget how amazing it is that we can even think about what we're thinking about and observe what's happening and how the world is just functioning in an amazing sort of way. We focus on things that seem to be wrong in the world, and yet there's so much that's just amazing. When you just think of something as simple as your eye and how in the world that functions and all it has to do for this little mesh, messy little ball that pops in your head and stays there. You cough, it doesn't come popping out, it just sits right in there, and yet it is able to see what's there, flip it upside down, transfer it to your nervous system, cause you to be able to perceive what it is, and all of that so quickly. And if you doubt that quickness, watch a kid play a video game or type an instant message into their cell phone. It's amazing what the eye is capable of. Even when you're losing your vision, it's amazing what it can still do. And that's just one small part of what we see. God has done amazing things to put this world together. And so the psalmist begins, "Bless the Lord, O my soul. O Lord, my God, you are very great. You are clothed with honor and majesty, who cover yourself with light as with a garment, who stretch out the heavens like a curtain. He lays the beams of his upper chambers in the waters. How is the solar system supported? Who makes the clouds his chariot? Who walks on the wings of the wind? Who makes his angels spirits, his ministers a flame of fire?" Now, obviously, some of this is figurative talk, and there are people who would go, "Oh, look, the Bible says that the clouds are God's chariot." Well, clearly, as we read on and throughout the Psalms, that they have a much better grasp of nature than that. But it's the idea that, look, there it is. You are there. You're moving forward. This verse is interesting as he talks about the angels, who makes his angels spirits, his ministers a flame of fire, talking about those messengers of God that he can send out to do his bidding. Now, this verse is quoted over in Hebrews chapter 1 and verse 7 to talk about the greatness of angels, and yet it's contrasted with the greatness of Jesus Christ. And so there in Hebrews 1, I think it's in verse 7, where it says, to the angels, he says, he makes his angel spirits, his ministers, a flame of fire. Now, I won't get into the whole UFO thing and all that, but the pictures that we get of angels in the Bible are pretty spectacular, and it may be that some of these crackers down south are actually seeing angels when they think they're seeing spaceships. I don't know, but after the author of Hebrews says this about, man, look at angels, then he says, but to the Son, he saith, thy throne, O God, is forever and ever. Scepter of righteousness is a scepter of your kingdom. You've loved righteousness, hated iniquity. Therefore, God, even your God, has anointed you with the oil of gladness. So there's this picture, and it's tied in here of, yes, the universe is amazing. Your creation is awesome. As some of the highest forms of your created being, these angels are amazing. But the author of Hebrews reminds us, hey, beyond that, Jesus Christ is so much over it. You who laid the foundations of the earth so that it should not be moved forever. Now people would say, oh, they must have had an idea that the earth was sitting on pillars. No, you know, the Bible says that he hangs the earth on nothing. But the idea is everything has a foundation. How could the earth even be created to where it can support everything that's on it and support itself and be solid? Why is it that when you've been in church and you go out after church, your car is still parked at the same place that you left it? It's amazing when you think about it that the earth has this kind of stability. And every once in a while we freak out when we see a little bit of instability. A tsunami hits or there's a mudslide or whatever. And yet there's still a foundation. It all stops. It's solid. We can rebuild. And so again, just giving God credit for making such a solid creation. You covered it with the deep as with a garment. The waters stood above the mountains. At your rebuke, they fled. At the voice of your thunder, they hastened away. They went up over the mountains. They went down into the valleys to the place which you founded for them. You've set a boundary that they may not pass over, that they may not return to cover the earth. Now, this, you know, the earth being covered by a garment of water and mountains going down, valleys coming up into mountains and all that. This very well may be a picture of exactly how God made the flood happen. Remember, and there are a lot of people who believe, and there are several scriptures that seem to indicate that during the days before Noah's flood, there was a water canopy over the atmosphere. A layer of water that was up there, and it served to filter UV rays so that people lived Methuselah 969 years, other people 950 years in the case of Adam and others. After the flood, lifespan decreased greatly. Well, there wasn't enough water on the earth to completely cover the earth. That's obvious. And so there are people who say, I don't believe in a universal flood because there's just not enough. I mean, we only have a limited amount of water on the earth. We understand the water cycle. It evaporates. It goes up as clouds. It rains. It comes back down. There's not enough water here to cover the earth. Well, two things. First of all, if there was a water canopy, which it seems to indicate that there was, then there was a bunch of extra water. But then you can go, yeah, but where did it go and how did that happen? How did the flood possibly dry up? Well, large geological changes could easily account for that. Now, if there were mountains and there were valleys and there was areas of water, and we know under the ocean there are huge mountains and, you know, valleys and things like that, the geography under the ocean isn't that much different than the geography that we see on dry land. Well, if God just caused through volcanic activity or just through his saying so, if mountains suddenly came up and mountains that were there crushed down, what would happen? The water would come in conjunction with all of that rain and that water canopy. All of a sudden, huge changes to where easily it could be covered up. And then, you know, because we look at, okay, how could the highest mountain peak in the world have been, you know, covered by water? Well, it wasn't always that large. We've seen in our lifetimes, you look at the films of Mount St. Helens and look at that thing growing, and then all of a sudden the top gets blown off of it and it's a whole lot shorter and it's a whole lot different. And ironically, when Mount St. Helens happened, it created all sorts of strange phenomenon. For instance, a miner's boot that was carbon dated millions of years old. an instant stratification and think, well, I'm not going to get off too much on this. I've already gone off enough. But the point is, this may be a graphic description of exactly how God did this geologically. Now, there are a lot of Christians who believe that the flood was only a local flood, what they call it, instead of a universal flood. And the point could be made that all God had to do was wipe out people. So if there were mountain peaks that didn't have people on them, maybe the flood didn't have to come that far. But I was having a discussion one time with a pastor friend who was questioning, you know, he believes the Bible, but he was questioning the flood of Genesis as to whether or not it was really universal. And he said, I could see it just being in a local valley and wiping out the people there and making the point. And I said, well, then why did God have Noah work on a boat for 100 years? He could have just made a U-Haul trailer and taken the stuff out of the valley, and God's people could have been delivered that way. And he said, yeah, I never thought about that. The truth is, if you don't believe in a flood, it's really hard to believe that it makes sense at all that the Bible is there. And here is just, I think, a possible description of how that happened in primitive sort of terms. But if you read verses 5 through 9 over again, you might see that. And as it goes on, he sends the springs into the valleys. They flow among the hills. They give drink to every beast of the field. Wild donkeys quench their thirst. By them the birds of the heavens have their home. They sing among the branches. He waters the hills from his upper chambers. The earth is satisfied with the fruit of your works. It's going, God, you take care of everything. You cover everyone. You provide for them. We can't get by without water. Animals can't either for very long. And yet God just, wherever they are, somehow they get it. Some animals by licking dew off leaves. Some after from streams. And then some animals are created so that they can live fine in salt water. And it's amazing how God has taken care of all of their needs. He causes the grass to grow for the cattle, verse 14, and vegetation for the service of man, that he may bring forth food from the earth, and wine that makes glad the heart of man, oil to make his face shine. I don't know why you'd want that, but apparently that was a big deal for them, and bread which strengthens man's heart. Dr. Atkins was a cardiologist and told you not to eat bread, so maybe he should have read this verse. I don't know. I mean, I really don't know, but bread was kind of a generic term for food, so this isn't necessarily saying that if you load up on donuts that it's actually going to be good for your heart. The trees of the Lord are full of sap. The way trees are designed, you know, we saw over the last few years as we kind of had a drought, and all of those trees up in the mountains, local mountains and all across the United States and up into Canada, lots of trees killed by the bark beetles. And, you know, we think, hey, the trees look fine, and here are these little beetles come in and destroy them. Well, what happened is ordinarily when a bark beetle would start to eat the bark, once they would drill into the tree, the sap would push them back out. So they would get enough nutrition, but at the same time, it didn't do damage to the tree. But because of the drought, the trees aren't watered, and so the bark beetle got inside, eat their way all over. They think they're at a feast. They're like, you know, walking into a potluck when no one's there and just, whoa, yeah. And so it destroyed a lot of trees. But a simple thing like sap that to us is just a pain. You go to climb a tree and you get sap on you. Your kids come home with sap on their clothes. But without that sap, it doesn't even work. It's a part of a tree being able to receive nutrition. And so he's going, even if they aren't watered, and so the bark beetle got inside, eat their way all over. They think they're at a feast. They're like, you know, walking into a potluck when no one's there and just, whoa, yeah. And so it destroyed a lot of trees. But a simple thing like sap that to us is just a pain. You go to climb a tree and you get sap on you. Your kids come home with sap on their clothes. But without that sap, it doesn't even work. It's a part of a tree being able to receive nutrition. And so he's going, even sap, it's amazing.

The cliffs are a refuge for the rock badgers. Seems like anywhere you go, there's the potential for life. And God has designed, or, you know, as some people would say, oh, adaptation is just amazing. But how did the adaptation happen? How did it start to where you could survive before the adaptation happened? God designed each creature to fit in a particular environment. Now, God may also help them to adapt to those environments, but how did it happen long ago? You can't explain it. It's just God loves variety. And we were talking about this a bit on Sunday, and I think it's worth mentioning here too. God loves to do things differently. He does not create an earth that's stamped out cookie cutter. No offense if you live in Irvine, but God doesn't Irvine the world. It's just, you know, here you go, here you go, here you go, here you go. It's like he likes different. That's why I look around us. Look at the people around you. See how different they are? Well, look at the animal kingdom too. God loves to populate and to disperse his creation so that you really have to see it all. Now, again, nothing against Irvine, but there is a certain beauty to that as well. There, you look at it and the order and the, you know, it's there's something good about it, but you wouldn't want every place to be like that. And so it looked like a, you know, military base kind of a thing. And sorry, but the point is, God likes differences, and he creates things with differences, and they all fit together, and he takes care of all of them. And I can't believe I've offended an entire city. The People's Republic of Irvine. But just kidding. Still kind of sore. To be honest with you, I'm still kind of upset that you guys fought against the airport being at El Toro. As somebody who used to fly, I would have loved to have been able to fly into El Toro. So I'll never forgive you for that. Verse 19, he appointed the moon for seasons. The sun knows it's going down. How these, the sun and the moon are just timed perfectly. You make darkness and it's night, in which all the beasts of the forest creep about. The young lions roar after their prey. So nighttime comes out and there are certain animals that pop out at night, seek their food from God. When the sun rises, they all go sleep and man goes out to his work and to his labor until the evening. Just that perfect balance of nature. Oh Lord, verse 24, how manifold are your works. I like that. And again, manifold, many-fold, varied, different. This broad spectrum of what God has done. The psalmist is praising him for that. God, I'm so glad that you didn't make everything alike. I'm so glad that you went to the detail that you went through. You ever just look at a flower and look at the detail in that flower and think of all the different colors of flowers and all the different types of flowers? What was the point to that? Why did God make flowers that way? I mean, he could have made them all alike and they would have been fine. Pick the best flower, make them all like that. I sometimes wonder, why do people raise a bunch of different flowers? Just find the one you like and stick with that. It's like I do when I go to a restaurant. I eat the same thing every time. I know what I like. That's what I'm going to eat when I go to that restaurant. But see, that just proves that I'm not God. Because God's creation is so assorted. It's just the, it's not, you know, like people that just go buy the one flavor of Lifesavers. It's all the different flavors. And you don't even look. Each one has something different to offer. I can't figure out people to buy a whole bag of purple Skittles. All the flavors of Skittles are good, so get the mix. And same thing with Jelly Bellies and things like that. Mix it up a little bit because that's what God does. He goes, I like things different. And so don't feel the pressure for you to be like everyone else that you see, because God is to be praised because of his manifoldness to his creation. And that is a good thing. That is a great thing. Being weird identifies you as a part of God's creation. And the whole picture isn't painted until it's all there. And I harped on this Sunday. We'll move on. In wisdom, you've made them all. The earth is full of your possessions. It's God's. It shows how he is. The heavens declare the glory of God. The firmament shows his handiwork. You can learn so much about God by looking at what he made, if you think about it. Oh, back a year or so ago, I took the high school kids down to the beach, and we were down there, and I had them look around them and notice one thing.

0: thing that tells them something about God. And it was amazing. They came up with just some incredible observations about the nature of God just by picking a rock or some sand or the vastness of the ocean or the dependability and consistency of the tides. And, you know, you can learn a lot about God by looking at his stuff. In the same way that if you go to somebody's house and, you know, you go to use the bathroom and you start snooping around, you can learn a lot about a person by looking at their stuff. You know you do it too. But it's the same way with God. You look at his stuff and you go, whoa, I'm learning about him when I look at his stuff. It's not a perfect revelation, by the way. Without Jesus coming and without God's word, we wouldn't have the perfect revelation, but we still learn a lot about him and learn enough that we ought to just be giving him credit all the time and praising him.
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0: This great and wide sea, now he gets into the ocean again, in which are innumerable teeming things, microscopic creatures and all, living things both small and great. There the ships sail about, and they think that they're on top of it. But hey, there is that Leviathan, which you have made to play there. Leviathan, Job refers to Leviathans over in Job 41. Isaiah does, I think, around chapter 28. But it's probably a dinosaur, a sea-dwelling dinosaur, maybe the Loch Ness Monster kind of a thing. We don't know. As you see a description of it, it's, you know, there are people who just want to make it boring and go, it's probably just talking about a whale. Or, you know, it's like when other dinosaurs are referred to over there in Job 41, a lot of commentaries say, yeah, the thing with the huge, you know, legs like tree trunks and the tail that whips around and it breathes fire, it's probably talking about a rhinoceros. Oh, how boring. You know, not any rhinoceros I've ever seen. No, God created a lot of things that we've never seen. The world is running down. The laws of thermodynamics have taken effect. And if we could go back in time, we would find out that there are all sorts of species that God created that are now extinct. We shouldn't flip out every time some lizard is extinct. Things have been becoming extinct since God made them, and that included the dinosaurs. Most of them probably wiped out by the flood, but certainly a flood's not going to kill a leviathan that can swim around in the sea. Maybe the guys in the ships had something to do with it. But at any rate, just again, referring to the majesty of all that God has made. But he goes, with all of these creatures and with all this phenomenon, these all wait for you that you may give them their food in due season. Everyone, people, animals, everything. The land itself, the plant life, everything. Without God, it's done. And sometimes we forget this even about ourselves.
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0: 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One of them, if you're a man and you like breakfast, the CCFR Men's Breakfast is coming up on July 25th. That's at Calvary Chapel Foothill Ranch. And the guest speaker is Pastor Henry Lundy, who you hear on K-Wave here on the weekends on Refreshing Word. So you can enjoy a great breakfast and hear a message from Pastor Henry Lundy. This is going to be at Calvary Chapel Foothill Ranch in Lake Forest on July 25th. 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The event is free, but you do have to register. 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So check it out. The CCFR Men's Breakfast, Calvary Chapel Foothill Ranch on July 25th. Well, it seems like a contradiction. If you are weak, how can you be strong? Dr. David Jeremiah takes us to 2 Corinthians 12 as we see the Apostle Paul in his weakness, yet because he is in Christ, he is strong. Stay with us as Dr. Jeremiah unpacks this next on Turning Point right here on K-Wave.
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9: When I saw that this message was on the schedule for today, I couldn't help but think how timely it was for me, because I look back over my shoulder, these have been the most challenging days of my life as I've been recovering from rather paralyzing disease. God has been good. I've made recovery. I'm strengthened. But boy, was I weak. And many days still find that weakness. And yet I find this to be true. When I am weak, he is strong. Sometimes when I felt like I couldn't preach, I've preached, and it's almost like I've been standing alongside of me. Somebody else was preaching. This is what happens when you know the Lord and the dynamic of his presence in your life. So, from 2 Corinthians chapter 12, verses 7 through 10, we're going to spend 2 days talking about finding strength through weakness. Stay with us for every moment. And don't forget, we are excited about going to the Caribbean. We always are excited about going there, especially in the wintertime when everybody's cold and they want to get away from the wind and the snow and see some blue water and sunshine. And that's what we'll do right after Christmas. We do this every year. It's our annual conference cruise to help us review the year and prepare for the new one. It's a great way to do it, and it gives you the time that you can sit in a beautiful place with the beautiful scenery and ask God to speak to your heart, and he does. If you're not planning to go with us, why don't you make some plans to do so? You can find out all about it. And the dates are December 26th through January the 2nd. We'll be aboard this beautiful cruise ship on New Year's Day, New Year's Eve. We'd like to have you with us. Find out about it as you go to our website and check it out. Here is part one of Finding Strength Through Weakness.
10: Back in August of 1955, Canon H.K. Luce of Durham, England, wrote a letter to the London Times deploring the fact that Billy Graham had been given an invitation to come and speak at the University of Cambridge. Billy Graham's approach, argued the canon, would be unthinkable before a university audience. In fact, he said, Billy Graham will be laughed out of the court. Now, this began a long and lively correspondence in England's great newspaper as Billy Graham prepared to come there and speak. He was, at that time, only 36 years of age, but even at 36, he had had great experience and would have been acceptable in any audience that you can imagine. But the thought of going to Cambridge University to speak to the aristocratic audience of that university began to weigh heavily on Billy Graham. Writing in his own biography some 40 years later, Billy Graham quotes a personal letter that he wrote to John R. Stott in England about his coming to Cambridge. He said, I have been deeply concerned and in much thought about our Cambridge mission this autumn. I do not know if I have ever felt more inadequate and totally unprepared for a mission. And as I think over the possibility for messages, I realize how shallow and weak my presentations are. In fact, Billy Graham said, I was so overwhelmed with my unpreparedness for this invitation that I almost decided to cancel my appearance. And were it not for the fact that plans have gone so far, I would have done it, but perhaps it's best to go through with it. And go through with it, he did. And I will tell you what happened at the end of this message. Often the descriptions that are used to describe the Christian experience are apparent contradictions. We call them paradoxes. I never realized there were so many of them in the New Testament until I began to be sensitive to this truth. And as I would read my Bible, I would say, oh, there's another one. The Bible teaches us that the way up is the way down. That God resists the proud, but he lifts up the humble. And we saw how that worked in the life of the Lord Jesus, who left heaven and humbled himself even to the death of the cross and was highly exalted so that one day every knee will bow before him. And today we come to another paradox. We find ourselves face to face with a disconnect in the words of the Bible. What we are about to read makes no sense on paper. It made no sense in Paul's day. It makes even less sense in our day. It is a strange statement, a seemingly contradictory statement. And it was made by Paul, who was one of the best read men of his day, a graduate of the University of Tarsus, a postgraduate student of Gamaliel. Yet, here is Paul writing to the Corinthians in the 12th chapter and the 10th verse. And at the end of the verse, he makes this statement. He says, for when I am weak, then I am strong. For when I am weak, then I am strong. As you begin to explore the context of this statement, if you go back to the beginning of 2 Corinthians, you will discover that the entire book is filled with truths like this. In the first chapter of 2 Corinthians, Paul talks about finding comfort through suffering. In the fourth chapter, he talks about finding life through death. In the third chapter, he talks about finding glory through shame. And here in chapters 12 and 13, he talks about finding strength in weakness. It is clear from understanding this book that at the core of Paul's concept of Christianity were these apparently contradictory statements that tug at your intellect to make you stop and ask, what could this possibly mean? This is the message that is wrapped up in the passage of Scripture to which we have opened today. 2 Corinthians chapter 12 is a well-known passage of Scripture. Here we are introduced to an experience that Paul the Apostle had. It was an amazing thing that Almighty God had done for him. By divine appointment, Paul had been lifted up to see the glories of heaven. It was so awesome to Paul that he didn't even know how to explain it. In the first six verses of the 12th chapter, he tries to tell us about it, and he doesn't even want to take full credit for it. He says, I knew a man once who was lifted up to heaven. He's talking about himself. He said, whether in the body or out of the body, I don't know. Paul wasn't willing to tell us all that happened. Maybe he was not capable of telling us all that happened. But what Paul does know is this. On a certain occasion, because of divine appointment, he had been lifted up to see the glories of heaven, and no man had ever seen them before. But something is about to happen as the result of that in Paul's life that he could not possibly have predicted. He is about to experience weakness in his life. The experience of weakness in the believer's life is the beginning of our understanding of this passage. And we ask, first of all, why would weakness ever be experienced? Why is Paul going to have weakness in his life, having had this glorious experience recorded for us in the first six verses? Because God takes a different view of things than we do. That's why. God sees us, and he sees all that is behind us and before us. And God knew that this great exaltation and revelation, while it was a great experience for Paul, was potentially dangerous. It could have called Paul from his mission and caused his downfall. Two times Paul explains this to us in the text. Two times he says this, lest I should be exalted above measure. Eugene Peterson's paraphrase puts it this way. He has Paul saying, lest I should get the big head. Have you ever had the big head? Paul is saying, I was given this weakness, this experience in my life, and God allowed it because he didn't want me to get overwhelmed with the importance of what had happened, so that Paul would not be ruined by his heavenly vision. God allowed Satan to send a thorn into Paul's life. Paul tells us that the thorn given to him was for the purpose of humbling him and preventing him from boasting of his revelations. The humility of his life became a precondition of the indwelling power of Christ. There's interesting logic behind all of this. Had Paul not been humbled by the thorn in his flesh, he would have been tempted to boast of the divine visions as though they were his own. He would have used them to exalt himself, but this would have amounted to denying God's power in his life. Instead of giving God the glory for what happened, he could have taken the glory to himself. Indeed, it would have been tantamounting to usurping the role of God's glory in his own life, which is unthinkable. In other words, where there is pride and arrogance, there cannot, by definition, be the divine power of God, and God knew that. So why is weakness experienced? Well, in Paul's case, God allowed weakness in his life to keep him from something far worse than the weakness he was experiencing. Now, how is this weakness expressed? Look down at your Bibles at verse 7. A thorn in the flesh was given to me, a messenger of Satan to buffet me, lest I be exalted above measure. How many of you know Satan's on a leash? Did you know that? We learn that in the book of Job, don't we? Satan's on a leash. How many of you know that Satan can't do anything God doesn't give him permission to do? Right now, he's being given a great deal of freedom, but one of the days in the future, that's all going to end. But in this situation, God allowed Satan, according to the scripture, to drive a stake into Paul's life. Literally, the word thorn is the word for stake. God allowed Satan to buffet Paul. Really, the word buffet means to beat up. What happened was, after he got back from his visitation in heaven and what he saw that was so awesome, one day he was blindsided by something the Bible refers to as a stake being driven into his life and being buffeted or beaten by Satan. What was this thorn? I have absolutely no idea. Nor does anybody else, even though many claim to have figured it out. Some people think that it was the loss of Paul's eyesight. I can't think of anything that would have been more of a broadside to the great intellectual apostle than to be put in such a situation where he could no longer read his manuscripts or his scrolls. I am a student, and once in a while I've thought about what it would be like not to be able to take my books down off the shelves and open them up and be able to read them clearly, or use my computer as I write and as I study. Some people think that's what happened to Paul, and one of the reasons they say that is because in the book of Galatians, and in the 6th chapter and the 11th verse, Paul, writing to the Galatian believers, makes this statement. He says, "See with what large letters I have written to you in my own hand." And so some of the scholars have said, see, there it is. Paul was losing his eyesight and he had to write in big letters. Well, what if Paul wrote in big letters because he wanted them to think it was really important? Do you ever do that? When I'm writing and I want to make sure that I really don't forget this, I write in big letters. That doesn't mean I'm blind. No, we don't know what really happened. I mean, I could give you a list of all the things that have been suggested. It would be absolutely worthless information. What we do know is this, that something happened so dramatic in Paul's life that it changed everything. Let us suppose for a moment that Paul had supplied us details about his thorn in the flesh, and that just for the sake of argument, his thorn in the flesh was some particular kind of epilepsy. Well, if he had done that, every generation of Christians, the great majority of whom will never come close to epilepsy, would be inclined to dismiss this whole passage, saying, well, that just has to do with the apostle and his epilepsy, and it has nothing to do with me. No, by his silence as to the nature of Paul's problem, our Lord has made this wonderful passage meaningful to anyone who is going through any kind of trouble anytime. Now, I don't know how many of you here might think you have a thorn in the flesh. All of us have problems, don't we? Some of you are going through physical problems right now as you get older. It is an amazing thing that you go through. Now, I'm not there yet, but I've heard about this. You fix one malady, and in the process of fixing that, you create another one. You take medicine for your arthritis, and it makes you sick to your stomach. So then you have to take medicine for your sick stomach, and it creates other kinds of problems. You might have a physical problem. You may have a relational problem. Whatever it is, you could qualify as somebody who's had a thorn in the flesh. You're kind of getting beat up right now by life. And that's what God allowed it. The Bible says God allowed this to happen on purpose for Paul's good. I need to tell you that when this happened, God didn't abandon Paul. In fact, in verses 8 and 9 of the 12th chapter, look down at your Bibles, notice what happened. And this is so normal, so everyday kind of thing. Concerning this thing, Paul wrote, I pleaded with the Lord three times that this thing might depart from me, and he said to me, my grace is sufficient for you. Now, let's not be too hard on Paul, because that is exactly what we do, isn't it? As soon as we get a major issue, we say, Lord, get this thing out of my life. Lord, I don't want this. I don't need it. I don't need it now. I don't need it in the midst of everything else. Lord Jesus, please take this away. Paul came to the Lord three times with this request. Lord God, I can't go on like this. Take this out of my life. Oh, Lord Jesus, I don't need this anymore. Please remove it. And the Lord said, Paul, I'm not going to do that. I'll tell you what I'm going to do. I'm going to help you get through it. No! No, I don't want to get through it. I want it to go away. You guys know what I'm talking about? Sure you do. Did you ever stop and think about the fact that the three prayers that Paul prayed here in 2 Corinthians are very similar to the three prayers that our Lord prayed in Gethsemane? Do you remember in Gethsemane three times Jesus prayed? It's when the disciples were sleeping on him. And what was his prayer? He was praying that the cup might be removed, that he might not have to drink this cup. Nobody knows all that's involved in that. We certainly know that Jesus wasn't asking not to go to the cross. That's the reason for which he came. Here's what I think. I think that in the Garden of Gethsemane, in his humanity, the full weight of the sin of the world descended upon the Lord. And for maybe that moment of time, he realized what was going to happen when he hung on the cross, bearing all the sin of all the world. And he said, oh God, let this cup pass from me. Three times. And God did for his own son, Jesus, what Jesus did for Paul. He said, no. And by the way, aren't you glad that the Father God did not lift the burden of sin off of his son in response to his request? Because had he done that, we would be lost and we would be without any hope at all. And so Almighty God said to Paul, no, I'm not going to take this away. But in the place of the thorn in the flesh, I am going to do something for you very important. When God told Paul that his grace was sufficient for him, which is at the end of this passage, he was simply assuring the apostle that while his thorn would not be removed, everything that he needed to deal with that thorn would be provided and available to him at all times and in sufficient supply. Just as he writes in 2 Corinthians chapter 9 about the grace of God, Paul would understand that his God was able to make all grace abound so that always having all sufficiency in all things, he would have an abundance. So first of all, he didn't take away his weakness. He gave him sufficient provision. And then along with that, he gave him supernatural power. Notice at the end of verse 9, for my strength is made perfect in weakness. The Lord told Paul that the only way he would ever experience the fullness of the power of God was to be made aware of his own weakness without it. A.B. Simpson commented on this verse on an occasion, and he said, here is the secret of divine all-sufficiency: to come to the end of everything in ourselves and in our circumstances. When we reach this place, we will stop asking for sympathy because of our hard situation or bad treatment, for we will recognize these things as the very conditions of our blessing, and we will turn from them to God and find in them a claim upon God's power. The experience of weakness in the believer's life illustrated by Paul, the exchange for weakness, God's provision of supernatural grace and supernatural power. Now notice what happened at the end of this exchange is that there is an end of weakness, not Paul's weakness, but weakness in Paul. He says in verses 9 and 10, that when this happened to him, when through his weakness, God's power descended upon him, two things happened. First of all, he discovered a new ability. He says in verse 9, therefore, most gladly, I will rather boast in my infirmities that the power of Christ may rest upon me. Paul came to understand, men and women, that his thorn in the flesh was God working in his life. And what God told Paul was this. He said, son, you are not going to be without the grace you need to do your job and get through this. You will not be without strength to be my ambassador. But the creative difference from now on is going to be like this. Your weakness is going to serve to magnify my greatness and my glory in such a way that no one will ever again be able to explain you in human terms. And that's what happened. That's what happened to Paul. In that moment, as he describes this experience, it became no longer about Paul and all about Christ. It came to the place where Paul, as gifted as he was, as intellectual as he was, as learned and disciplined as he was, all of that was put aside in his weakness. And the power of Almighty God filled the vacuum. He discovered a new ability. And then he discovered a new attitude. Oh, how many of you know we could use some new attitudes these days? Have you heard all the complaining and griping about all the stuff that's going on? I mean, this is a sorry thing. We live in such terrible times. Paul said that what happened when God allowed this experience in his life is he developed a new attitude. Notice what he says in verse 10. Therefore, I take pleasure in infirmities and in reproaches and in needs and in persecutions and in distresses for Christ's sake. For when I am weak, then I'm strong. Now, please hear me. Paul's not a masochist. He's not saying, oh, I just love it when I'm hurting so badly. He's not saying, Lord God, pour out your wrath on me. The harder, the better. No, no, no. Paul is saying, I now understand that even when I'm going through difficult times, it is because I am still in God's purview. I am still in God's plan. He's up to something in my life. And I take pleasure in it because I can't wait to see what God's going to do.
9: Amen. We'll have more of this tomorrow. This is an exciting concept. It certainly does put things in perspective, which is what this series is all about. Making sense of it all, seeing the world with a biblical perspective. You know, the Bible has played an essential role in American history. And as we celebrate 250 years of history in our nation, we need to remember that from the Mayflower to modern times, America's been moved and intellectually built from the Bible. It's been a lamp to our feet and a light to our path. And that's why during this month, when we major on this celebration, we're making available a very special book called 100 Bible Verses That Made America from Rob Morgan, 360 pages, a hardback book that you will really be blessed by. 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
13: So God says, go back the way you came. Where did he come? Through the desert of depression. Face your depression. 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Face it. Face your anger problem. 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But the moment that you stop and saying, I'm done running. 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I'm not going to run from my circumstances. I'm going to step into them, and I'm going to deal with them no matter how painful they may be. I'm going to deal with my issues. I'm going to face my problems. I'm going to go to the hard places because God has a purpose and a call on my life. I'm not going to stay in the cave forever.
12: Mark is the author of Unstuck, Out of Your Cave, Into Your Call. 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
19: Hello, and welcome to Pastor's Perspective. I'm your host, Brian Perez, and here we are, ready to answer the questions you have about the Bible, the Christian faith, just about anything that's on your mind. We would love to hear from you at 888-564-6173. 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
20: With a lot of verses.
19: Yes. 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If you're watching online, Facebook, YouTube, Instagram, thanks for watching. Hello. 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The number's right there on the bottom of your screen. You can also scan that QR code That's right there somewhere. And that'll take you to the Pastor's Perspective page at kwave.com, where you can submit your question online. No guarantee that we'll answer your question today, if ever, really. Best way to get an answer today is to call in to 888-564-6173. And that's because we get so many questions submitted online and we don't answer them one by one. Like if you submit a question, you know, about whatever, Adam and Eve, we're not going to email you back the answer to the question. No, we read your question on the radio and then we send you back a link that says, hey, we read it on Tuesday show, so go check it out. That kind of thing. Anyway. Answering your questions today, we've got Tommy Coda, and also joining us online, we've got Eric Tonis. Now, I don't think you two have ever been on the show together, have you?
20: No.
19: All right. So, Eric, tell Tommy a little bit about yourself, and then Tommy, tell Eric a little bit about yourself. I like doing it that way. That way I don't have to do the introduction. So.
20: Yes. Hey, Tommy,
21: don't mess it up.
19: Yeah, that too. Yeah. I've been messing things up today, so you don't want me doing that.
22: Good to meet you, Tommy. I am originally from Connecticut, where Jesus made me his, and I still can't believe I'm forgiven every single day. I have an amazing wife of 37 years, Donna, two adult sons and two adult daughters that I love dearly. And I am a professor by Old University of Theology, and I am a pastor at Grace EV Free in La Mirada.
20: Well, man, nice to meet you, Eric, and same thing. I just can't believe, man, that God loves me so much and I get to be saved and have the promise of heaven. I get to pastor a church here in the city of Santa Ana called Hope Alive Church, and been married also for 36 years.
19: Ooh, you're right behind Eric. You said 37,
20: yeah.
19: Right, Eric?
20: 36 years. We have three kids, all adults, three grandchildren, and man, just loving life. And man, it's just, it's great to be here. Great to serve the Lord. And man, yeah, God bless you. And it's great to meet you. You know, and we haven't met, but I have heard you on the radio with Pastor's Perspective. So, yeah, I'm pleased and blessed to be here and serve with you, my bro.
22: Same here.
19: Awesome. Yeah, and both of these guys are here rather last minute. So I'm really appreciative of the fact, especially Eric. I mean, Eric was like within the last half hour, I think, that I got him on the show. So
22: I was in Costco waiting for my tires to be done, Brian.
19: Man, well, I owe you $1.50 hot dog and soda for
20: there you go.
19: Because you missed out on that because you were good. Rushing to get home, I guess. Or are you in one of the offices of one of the tire guys or something? And you're like, hey, I need to borrow your office, like, please.
22: To do this in one of the aisles at Costco. That
19: yes.
22: That would have been interesting.
20: Right there by the sample section.
19: Yes. Yes. That would have been perfect. I would love that.
20: Hey, Costco lunch is good, isn't it? Yeah. $1.50 hot dog, Coke. Yeah.
19: And it's been that price forever.
22: A guy who lived for 2 years off of Costco samples.
20: Wow. Really? Is that a true story?
19: Crazy.
20: That's great. Yeah.
19: All right, guys, give us a call at 888-564-6173. We'll start with a question that was submitted online. This was on our Facebook page, the Pastor's Perspective Facebook. Aurora, who lives in Omaha, Nebraska, sent this in. Hello, I was recently speaking to my stepfather about my personal belief on people with special needs. My brother is special needs and nonverbal. I truly believe he will be in heaven with me and will talk about all the things he couldn't talk about here. Can you further explain how and why special needs with different severities will accept Jesus and enter heaven? I've explained what I can, but I understand certain things we might not know till we get there. Eric, what would you say to Aurora?
22: Well, I think there are typically two ways someone would answer this question, somewhat depending on a theological tradition they are coming out of. One would be probably the most common answer, which reflects an age of accountability way of thinking about salvation, that you become culpable, accountable for your sin once you reach a certain age of responsibility and your ability to understand what you're doing and consciously sinning. And that would include people with significant cognitive disabilities that would prevent them from taking on that kind of culpability. If you come from a more reformed tradition, I would say that You would trust God's sovereignty in saving who he will, in realizing he's not limited to certain cognitive abilities to either hold people accountable or to save them. You think of John the Baptist in the womb of Elizabeth, when the Messiah in the womb of Mary walks in, and even a baby has a capacity to be conscious of a spiritual reality. So folks in more Reformed tradition would say, we trust the Lord with making the right decision about someone's eternal destiny, and who I'd rather have charge in that than God. So I actually think if you go down the road of, well, you have to have a certain kind of capacity to be held accountable, I just think that starts to open the door, and this is my personal view, to all sorts of challenging issues like, okay, so how conscious do I need to be? What sort of IQ level do I need? How about somebody who's experienced abuse in the church? That's almost a negative kind of evidence. And so not only do they not have capacity, but they have a negative perception if there was some sort of abuse. And so now you really got to give them the benefit of the doubt and that sort of thing. I don't find biblical basis for that. And so ultimately trust God with the eternal destiny of everyone. And, you know, my wife and I ran a group home for men with developmental disabilities for a while. And it was fascinating for me to think about what it means for spiritual realities to be present in someone who doesn't have the normal sorts of capacities that we have. You can include a mental illness in that. What does it mean to be alive to God with mental illness, with developmental disabilities, with different things? And I think we need to have, well, normally this is what you believe and this is what it looks like to have fruit. But I think we need to have categories for folks in these sorts of ways that are exceptional to the norm.
1: Mm-hmm. Tommy?
20: Yeah, that was really good. Great answer. And this is a great question. And just in thinking of this question, you know, having a brother who is nonverbal, and with this sounds like a very severe kind of disability, you know, and handicap, you know, and perhaps maybe even the inability to really comprehend anything, you know, I just think of the nature of God when it comes to these kinds of specific situations, you know, where, you know, a person is unable to, you know, even respond to a simple question or something like that. And, when I think of the nature of God, I think of his, you know, obviously his sovereignty, as you said, but the compassion of Jesus, you know, and when I read the Gospels and how he was moved with compassion so many times to serve and to be a blessing to and to see the need, you know, of a person, whether it be, you know, like a hand, like someone blind or something like that. And he was moved with compassion. And so I just think of the compassion and the love of God and, you know, and in his sovereignty, he understands, you know, it's just the situation, again, specific situation where a person is unable to communicate and speak and, you know, and the love of God, you know, I can't help but think is for that person, you know? And so I would land on that side of things where God is in his compassion and his love, you know, he is a merciful God and also a righteous God. So, you know, I would land in that sense where, you know, God sees this person as created in the his own image and loves them, and we will see them in heaven as well.
1: Aurora, thank you so much for sending in your question through the Pastor's Perspective Facebook page using Messenger. Now let's go to the phones. 888-564-6173 is the number to call. We're going to be here until 4 o'clock today. We've got Pastors Tommy Cota and Eric Tonis answering your questions today. The number again is 888-564-6173. Priscilla in San Bernardino, listening on K-Wave 107.9. Hello, what's your question for us today?
2: Hi, yes. My question is, the Bible says there's going to be no tears in heaven. So my question is, are we going to remember our loved ones that didn't make it to heaven with us if there's no tears in heaven?
1: Tommy, what do you say?
20: Well, Priscilla, that's a great question. And, you know, I do believe we will have all knowledge, but in the sense of having tears of sadness and sorrow and pain, I don't think we would have this kind of remembrance that would bring us to a place of sorrow and everything. You know, I think we were going to be so, you know, just consumed with the presence of God and His holiness. You know, that's where our full attention would be. And I don't believe at all that, you know, if we would remember them, that we would, or that I don't think we would remember in the sense of that it's going to bring this sense of sorrow and sadness and pain in our hearts at all. And so I don't think that we're going to have that issue in the presence of God in heaven.
1: So Priscilla, why do you ask?
2: Because I am saved, me and my husband, and we are following Christ, and it's my children and my family that I'm concerned about. They are saved, but they aren't following God in a way that God wants them to, you know. So my main concern is my children. You know, I don't want them to be separated from God forever, you know, and
1: some people might hear that and go, wait a minute, that doesn't sound, they're saved, but they're not following God. What does that mean to you?
2: What does that mean to me? You could still follow God. I mean, you could be saved, but at the same time, God doesn't want us to stay the same way. He wants there to be transformation, you know, and leave behind. Mm-hmm. Not follow the world and follow Him at the same time. You can't love one master and love the other. You could only go all in for one or go all in for the other.
20: Are your kids adults or are they still?
2: They're all adults. Okay. They're all adults, yes.
20: Yeah.
1: Eric, what would you say?
22: Well, as a parent, as a dad, and as someone who knows people in my family and among my friends who haven't trusted Christ or who say they have but aren't showing much fruit for it, I certainly feel a lot of compassion for what you're saying and feeling, and would encourage you to pray for them and speak the truth to them that being a Christian means we have fruit in our lives that is evidence of a true being made not just in God's image, but made new in Christ. And so I wouldn't want to give them false assurance if they're not showing evidence of a relationship with the Lord. And I also wouldn't want to be discouraging to them. But as far as the heaven question, I think everything that happened in this life and after the final judgment are things we will see so from God's perspective that there will be no place for grief or regret or wondering if it was worth it. The images we get of the eternal state are so wonderful that we will never be there saying, Lord, I'm not sure you managed that very well. And so I think we can with great confidence realize that when we get there, there will be no more tears, no more grief, no more death, and no more sin. And we will see that God has done all things well.
2: Mm-hmm. Yeah. Okay. Well, thank you so much for your input. I really appreciate it. And I receive that.
20: Amen. And, you know, Priscilla, too, with in the sense of just with your kids, you know, I encourage many people, even at my church, sometimes with adult kids, and it's the best thing that I feel that we can do with our family members and the people that we love is not so much like really like focus on what, how they are living, you know, if in fact they are living in a way that we believe to be righteous in the eyes of God, but focus on God, you know, they are adults, pray for them. And you focus on the Lord, get your eyes on the Lord. And because a lot of times when we do that, I think our lives then become that witness to those people that are closest to us, you know, and when our lives are that kind of witness where we're just falling deeper in love with the Lord and, you know, walking with Him closely, the Lord does something in that, you know, that's, I really do believe, like, you know, the work of the Holy Spirit and God, and it is, you know, it's infectious in a sense, like where people are drawn to that, you know, I want what you got. And,

And so just try to just really develop that deeper walk with the Lord and just continue to pray and intercede for your kids, you know, in this season of their life, you know, that they would see that. And it sounds like they have the, you know, the seed of the gospel planted, you know, and so, you know, when we train up our children in the way of the Lord, you know, they won't depart from it. You know, the seed of God will produce fruit. You know, his word never returns void or drawn to that. You know, I want what you got. And so just try to just really develop that deeper walk with the Lord and just continue to pray and intercede for your kids, you know, in this season of their life, you know, that they would see that. And it sounds like they have the, you know, the seed of the gospel planted, you know, and so, you know, when we train up our children in the way of the ways of the Lord, you know, they won't depart from it. You know, the seed of God will produce fruit. You know, his word never returns void. And so these are some of the promises.

0: I agree so much about prayer for them, for their hearts, and I wouldn't put an emphasis so much on how they're living, but whether they're trusting in Jesus, not just as the one who paid for their sins, but the one who is the Lord of everything. And if you trust Jesus, you follow Jesus, and he calls you to the obedience of faith. And so prayer is where it all has to start, and prayer for their hearts to truly turn toward the Lord, which means turning away from sin.
1: Thank you so much for your phone call today, Priscilla. 888-564-6173 is the number to call. And now we're going to go to La Habra, not too far from La Mirada. This is Nathan, who listens to us on AM 1110 K-Wave. Hi, Nathan. How can we help you today?
2: Hey, hello. I appreciate you guys taking my call.
1: Of course.
2: So, yeah, I just want to get some clarification. I know, like, nowadays a lot of churches are, like, having a lot more women pastors and stuff. And I just, sometimes I feel convicted and stuff. So I know there's scriptures that talk about that. I just want to see what your guys' take on it. Like, when 1 Timothy 2:12, and do not permit a woman to teach or assume authority over a man, she must be quiet. Stuff like that. And there's other ones. I know it's 1 Corinthians and then 1 Timothy 3:2. I just would like to get your guys' take on that. Because right now, like where I'm at, I just pretty much I do feel something, maybe convicted about God, but I don't really understand it fully. So what I'm just give, literally just giving it to God and be like, Lord, it's I'm not letting, whatever this stuff like push me away from him. Because I remember in the past, that's kind of what happened. Not necessarily about like women preaching, but like other stuff. And I don't want to let that happen again, So I just pretty much just give it to God, but I would like to see your take on it.
1: Okay, hold on. Let me ask you a question. You don't have to get into detail necessarily, but what happened last time? What's happened before that has made you kind of.
2: That was when I was younger, kind of was like following God, but not following God, stuff like that, and still kind of living in the world.
1: Okay. But okay, so there was an issue that came up at a church you were going to that made you question things?
2: Yeah, stuff like that. And like I said, I wasn't still not living right, like all God wanted me to.
1: Okay.
2: So I was still doing, stuff, just getting attacked and just not living right, So I don't want, now that I'm starting to continue to live, right and how God wants me to live, I just don't want stuff like this. If I feel it's like controversial of his word, I want to understand it better.
1: Got it. Okay, so we'll start with Eric on this one, but I also want to address the fact that in the future, because there's always something that might come up at a church or when you listen on the radio, even not on K-Wave, because everybody on K-Wave teaches great doctrine, guaranteed. But, there's so much stuff you might find on YouTube or whatever, and it just kind of makes you start questioning things. So we got to make sure you've got that solid foundation where if this happens again, it's not going to throw you off. So, Eric, what would you say to Nathan?
0: Well, the way I answer that question, based on my convictions about what the Bible teaches, is that women have incredible opportunities, hundreds of ways to serve in the church, and role distinctions between men and women in no way mean women are in any way inferior or somehow less capable of being powerful ministers of the gospel. But I do think the Bible teaches that in the home and in the family in particular, men are expected to take that ultimate responsibility to lead, which I think means provide, protect, and initiate. In the church, I think that means at the very least, the elder role is something God expects men to take on. And I would also include elder functions like preaching, when the congregations gather. There's a growing tradition among evangelicals that those role distinctions don't apply or apply in various degrees, but I still think that the majority view from through the history of the church is the accurate one. And I think it's especially important we are clear about that in a culture that's trying to obliterate any gender distinctions. And so it's one thing to say, yes, I think men and women are different, but then to say, but I don't know what that really looks like in relationship or the family of the church, I think can be really confusing. I don't think the Bible's confusing. I think we're confused, but I don't think the Bible's confusing about it. So that's my view. I have some dear friends and family members who don't think they're role distinctions, who love the Bible, but I think the Bible

0: Bible's pretty clear about it.
1: Yeah. Yeah. Tommy.
2: Yeah. It's a great question, Nathan. And this is again, I think a hot topic, you know, just looking at social media all around, you know, and it's just like, you know, the whole, there's two different positions of, you know, one is referred to as egalitarian, which, you know, sees women as, you know, they, there's ordination of women as pastors and leaders in these specific roles. And then complementarian, which doesn't see as women having this role and this function as, you know, elder or anything like that in the church. And so there's two different positions and wonderful people that are in both of these camps and everything. And, you know, what I kind of follow the same here with Eric in the sense of just looking here at the scriptures and especially the role of elder, you know, as being specific to man and for the men in the church. But it does not at all mean that women have no place or no role or no fruit or ability to serve in a way that is advancing the kingdom of God, moving the kingdom of God forward, you know, because there are so many women in my life that God has used radically just to present the gospel. As a matter of fact, you know, when I had got out of prison, it, you know, when I first church I went to, I got out of prison and my wife was going to ministries and to some churches. And I just told her, I'll go with you one day. And, you know, there was a woman that was preaching the gospel and she preached the word of God with passion, with love and with clarity. And all I knew is that, man, God was doing something in my heart, you know, or actually I didn't know it was God. I was like, what is going on? Why am I feeling this way? But it was June 11th, 2000, man. That was the day that I confessed Jesus as my Lord and Savior. And God used a woman who was evangelizing, the message of the gospel of Jesus, you know, and, you know, shortly thereafter is, you know, I started coming to Calvary Chapel, Costa Mesa, and started encouraging. And she was the one who said, you got to go to a Calvary Chapel, start reading these books, start really? Listening to wow. K. Yeah. She is the one who told me, start listening to K-Wave, start, you know, go to Calvary Chapel and everything. So, you know, women have wonderful roles and places, you know. However, when you look at these texts, you know, there is the very distinct, you know, where God says that he does not permit a woman, you know, in the sense of preaching. And I see this of having like the authority within the church and as role of pastor or elder. But it doesn't mean at all, you know, that because I think even when you look at this, you know, there's in chapter number 3 of 1 Timothy, you know, there's the qualifications for men. So it doesn't mean that every man is called to be a pastor either. There is some qualifications and that a man is supposed to meet. So it doesn't mean that every man has this opportunity. This is God's church, you know? And so that's kind of where I kind of really begin to think of this is God's church and there's a function, there's a role, there is an order that God has placed to all things. You know, when you look even at creation, there is an order there that God has, you know, in his own creation. And so the church being belonging to him, there is an order. And again, this isn't the thing I think where, you know, this sadly is a lot of churches are, you know, really being split and damaged and, you know, because of the different positions that some do take. And that's where I believe is unfortunate because I don't think this is a something that, you know, is like essential to the message of the gospel in the sense of like, okay, this is a non-essential, you know, kind of a matter. And it kind of just depends on how you interpret that particular passage. And I would say, however you interpret it, man, move forward, continue to preach the gospel.
3: And that's why I brought up my follow-up question, because no doubt there's going to be things like this that happen in the future. So how can we make sure that we keep our eyes on Jesus and not let these controversies and things? Because like if the church Nathan goes to next week says, hey, we'd like to introduce you to our new pastor and her name is, I mean, you know, what's going to happen to Nathan's faith at that point? I think he's at a point where he's gotten stronger, but he, you know, I just wanted to bring that up because in case something like this happens again, Eric.
0: Yeah, and I think you can make a distinction between core doctrines that define the Christian faith and what I would call convictions, and then even opinions, and then unanswered questions. Mm. And I would put this in the conviction category. That doesn't define the Christian faith, but it will affect where you go to church. Mm-hmm. You can have an understanding that believers love the Lord and are faithful, but you disagree to the point where this is the kind of issue where, yeah, you'll choose a church that you think aligns with this conviction. And so I think that's important. But also, you know, what Tommy was saying is so on the money about what this means as far as men and women. And leadership that I think is entrusted to men in the church and the family is not something that means you get your way. It doesn't mean you get to be a bully and get waited on. Actually, just the opposite. It means you take the lead in Christ-like self-sacrificial service. Mm-hmm. Shepherds lose sleep protecting the sheep. Shepherds take the hit. I've bailed people out of jail. I've paid for rehab. I've had lots of sleepless nights as one of the shepherds. So this is anything but you all meet my needs, like some people think about this. It doesn't mean you get to be a bully, just the opposite.
2: Yeah, 100%. 100%. And, you know, and also, too, I think I like what you said there, Eric, about as far as like falling into the conviction category. And it's good. I think we ought to have convictions and, you know, those convictions should lead us to, you know, the area or the church, you know, the local church family that where we feel God is going to, you know, minister to us. And at the same time, I don't think it should be something either that we begin to like point the finger at, you know, but it's just like, hey, as long as we as a church, because the church is so much bigger, you know, it's his church, you know, and it's a he's the one who is building it. And the reason why I bring this up is because, you know, here at Hope Alive Church, you know, we love to do a lot of things in the community and working with the city officials. And in that, we also collaborate and work and serve alongside a lot of other churches, other denominations that are egalitarian, you mm-hmm. know, that do recognize and ordain women as pastors. And yet at the same time, it's like their efforts for simply for the gospel to go out into, you know, the areas of our city here in Santa Ana, their efforts are amazing, you know, and they're all about like, how can we get the gospel message into the lives of these people? And so we collaborate and we serve alongside them, but there's not that influence to where it's like, oh, you know, she's a woman, I can't. It's like, no, hey, let's get moved past these things. You know, there's bigger things that we need to be concerned about other than this.
3: For sure. Nathan, thank you for your phone call today here on Pastor's Perspective. And we've got to take a break now, but we're going to keep the phone lines open if you want to call in and talk to Pastors Eric Tonnis and Tommy Koda. 888-564-6173 is our number. If you're watching online, Facebook, YouTube, or Instagram, you can call in too. That's why we put the number right there on the bottom of your screen. 888-564-6173. We'll talk to you during the second half of Pastor's Perspective.
4: You know, there's a teaching of Jesus that my mother built her whole life on. And I've been thinking about it a lot these days because on Saturday morning, June 13th, my mother, Willie Jordan, went home to be with Jesus. I'm Joe Jordan of Fred Jordan Missions. Let's take three. It's in Matthew 25. It's some of the last teaching Jesus gave before the cross. And you know, last words always seem to carry a little more weight. Jesus said that one day he'll separate the sheep from the goats. And he's saying that we won't be judged on how impressive we were or how much we knew. We'll be judged on something a whole lot simpler than that. Did we feed the hungry? Did we give a drink to those who are thirsty? Did we clothe the person who had nothing? Did we welcome strangers? And Jesus said, whatever you did for the least of these, you did for me. Willie wasn't just the heart of this ministry, she was my mom. And she didn't just read that verse in Matthew 25, she lived it every single day for more than 75 years. The hot meal, the warm blanket, the hug on the sidewalk, the small things you see that the world calls insignificant. But my mom knew better. She knew Jesus doesn't belittle the small things, so she never did either. And I have to believe that when she stepped into heaven, she heard the very words from Matthew 25 that she gave her life to. Well done, thy good and faithful servant. Enter into the joy of your Lord. you know, these last days. I've been so moved by the texts and the emails and all the messages so many of you have sent. Hearing how her love and her compassion touched your life in real, meaningful ways, it's been humbling. And honestly, it's been a comfort to me and my family. And a lot of you have asked me, Joe, how can I help? And I'll tell you what I believe. I believe there's no greater tribute to my mom than to care for the very people she gave her whole life to serving, to feed that hungry child she would have fed, to love that forgotten soul she would have loved. Because when you do that, her legacy of love just keeps right on living. So if that's on your heart, you can give online at fjm.org. That's fjm.org. Or if you'd rather, mail your gift to Fred Jordan Missions, P.O. 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Thank you for your love these past days. And thank you, Mom, for teaching us what really matters. I'll see you again soon. I'm Joe Jordan of Fred Jordan Missions. Join me again for Take 3.
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3: Hey guys, welcome back to Pastor's Perspective. I'm Brian Perez, joined by Pastors Tommy Cota and Eric Tonis. Tommy is the pastor of Hope Alive Church in Santa Ana. You also hear him on the radio here on the weekends. Hope Alive, heard Saturday afternoons at 5 o'clock on K-Wave 107.9. Eric Tonis is joining us too. He's a teaching pastor at Grace EV Free Church in La Mirada. He's also a professor of theology at the Talbot School of Theology at Biola University. Both of these guys taking your calls until 4 o'clock at 888-564-6173. Let's begin with a, looks like this is a follow-up question from Rudy in Baldwin Park. Hey, Rudy, what's your question for Tommy and Tonis? That's who's on the show today, Tommy and Tonis. But what do you got, Rudy?
7: Hi, Pastor. Thanks for taking my call. Yeah, my question is a follow-up on the sorrow. If there's sorrow, when we feel sorrow for any of our loved ones that didn't make it to heaven. And I'm just wondering, because they said there isn't, but to me, it sounds kind of like a contradiction, because it says in the Bible that the Holy Spirit, which is in heaven and down here too, the Holy Spirit feels sorrow and grief. We can grieve him and we can cause sorrow to the Holy Spirit. So the Holy Spirit feels sorrow in heaven. And then it's God feels sorrow because of the rebellion of humankind. It just doesn't make sense that we wouldn't feel sorrow either. It says it's a holy sorrow. You know, it's a holy sorrow where it's not like a human sorrow where we'll feel anguish or anything like that. But it doesn't make sense that if we remember our loved ones, that we wouldn't feel any kind of sorrow. That just, you know, that's my question.
3: Yeah.
7: You guys really think that there's no sorrow in heaven, even though the Holy Spirit feels sorrow?
3: Eric, what say you?
0: Yeah, it's a great question. Love that you're going to the Bible for it. Really appreciate that. I think it's completely accurate to say that God grieves over sin, and that's absolutely true. But I do think the Bible, when we talk about all things coming to completion after the judgment, after the coming of Jesus, after the consummation of all things, the coming of the kingdom completely, the consummation it's called, that there is a finality to things where we don't look back with a kind of sorrow that's true now. I think even the saints in Revelation right now, we're told, are crying out to God, how much longer do we have to wait for you to judge the wicked and for our blood to be vindicated? That day's coming, but that day hasn't come yet. And so the final on heaven, on earth as it is in heaven, day hasn't arrived yet. So on the way to that, Jesus is the man of sorrows, and we groan inwardly waiting for adoption as sons. But once that adoption as sons comes, then the sorrow will be gone. That's what I think the no more tears, no more grief, no more crying, no more death, no more sin means. That we're in a time in human history right now between the first and second comings of Jesus, which includes persecution and suffering and and lots of pain. But like the Bible says, death, where is your sting? Ultimately, in the heavenly state, death has no more sting. There is no more sorrow. But for those of us in history now, there is, and there is for God at this point in human history and redemptive history as well.
3: What do you think of that, Rudy?
7: I think that sounds right, because I was thinking right now, if I'm in heaven, I pray that I don't feel no sorrow, regret. Like if, for instance, I didn't speak to a loved one before they died about Christ, and I feel regret of that, you know, that I missed the chance to introduce them to Christ. I'm hoping somebody else might have done that, you know, loved ones that have passed away. But that's the kind of regret. I hope I don't have that kind of regret in sorrow when I'm in heaven. So that does make a lot of sense.
3: Awesome. Tommy, anything to add?
2: No, I thought that was great. Great, great word.
3: Yep. Rudy, thanks for your phone call today on Pastor's Perspective. We have another follow-up, but first I want to go to Kyle in Syracuse, New York, watching us on YouTube. Hi there, Kyle. Let's wave to Kyle since he's watching on YouTube. What's going on?
8: How's it going?
2: Hey, Kyle.
8: Hey, I've been a Christian for 43 years, and I've been going to evangelical churches, and they just don't read Jesus' words. It's very confusing to me. Is there like an intentional plot to decenter Jesus? Thanks.
3: Wait. Hold on. What do you mean? What do you mean by that? Because every evangelical church I've been to, that's all we talk about is Jesus.
8: I mean, no. Well, I don't know where you are. I'm in the Northeast.
3: Okay.
8: Northeast New York Christian. Maybe it's different where you are, but where I am, they don't necessarily read Jesus' words. Like Sermon on the Mount it needs trigger warnings.
0: That's my Jersey guy right there. Hey, I'm from the tri-state area, brother. I completely know what you're talking about.
8: So you're kind of getting what I'm talking about.
0: And I do, man. Yes. You know, everybody back east thinks we're all crazy out here in California, but back where you are, man, where I grew up. Yeah, Jesus is a lost commodity a lot of times, and even in churches. Yeah, it takes trigger warnings when you talk about Jesus. That's really funny.
8: We're gonna pull out John 15 trigger warning. You know, yeah. And it's like it's really crazy. I see the disciple making movement going across Europe, or no, going across Africa and Asia, and people love Jesus. They're Jesus freaks, And it's like we're scared to talk about Christ. It seems like you have a neutered version of Christianity if you can't read the red letters on Sunday.
0: There are some good churches in the Northeast. They're just a lot less of them in that part of the country, probably than anywhere else in the country. I mean, the Pacific Northwest will give you a run for your money, but you're right, man. It's a tough place to get explicit gospel teaching, but there are good churches that I know. I was just at a great church in Connecticut, in Trumbull, Connecticut, a couple of weeks ago visiting my mother, and they preached the gospel there, man, and the worship was rich, and it was very Christ-exalting and Christ-focused at Calvary EV Free in Trumbull. And Black Rock, I know, is a good church. And so there are good churches in that part of the country. You just need to make sure you find the right ones.
3: Tommy, any thoughts?
2: Yeah, no, I thought that was great coming from someone who's there in the tri-state. He knows what this guy's feeling right now, you know. And
3: I think it's perfect that Eric was on the show today. Yeah. He got a last minute and Eric's on the show. Yeah. Kyle calls in. This is great.
2: Yeah, it's perfect. And the only thing I was just kind of like thinking of is just like, you know, how important it is to stay faithful to the entire Word of God. You know, and the moment, like, you know, churches and, you know, over a course of time and pastors deviate from the authoritative Word of God, and it just lessens the power of the Word of God and still like calling yourself like, you know, church or evangelical church, but you know, you're afraid, you know, because of trigger warnings of the people, you know, to share or to, you know, just even read through the Sermon on the Mount. You know, it's like, man, that kind of breaks my heart. It's like, oh man, how sad that, you know, this, but I know it's a reality. And so for me, it's kind of like, you know, a kind of a personal check, man. Let's stay faithful to the Word of God, because there's power in it, you know, and obviously because so much power that people are, you know, they're being unaware of it. And they see this power, and it kind of just you know, creates a trigger warning for them in a negative sense. But, you know, it is the word of God. And I'm glad, you know, that Eric, you had mentioned, you know, some churches, and I'm sure, you know, if you just look on some good, you know, Calvary Chapel church finder, you know, that there's probably a handful of good Bible teaching churches that are faithful to the word of God. Some that Eric recommended and others, you know, and they're probably hard to find maybe, but they are there, I'm sure.
3: There's Calvary Chapel of Syracuse. I don't know if you're familiar with that, Kyle, but it's actually in the city.
0: A long way from Kyle, man. That's a long way.
3: Is it? Is it? It's weird because it's in the city of Liverpool, New York, not the other Liverpool we might be thinking of. But it's called Calvary Chapel of Syracuse. But so maybe it's not that far. I don't know. But maybe you can look that up at calvarychapel.com. Not that we're saying that Calvary Chapels are the only good Bible teaching churches, but...
2: Well, Eric had one, too, that, you know, he was out there in Connecticut.
0: Well, that was in Connecticut. I don't know Jersey churches very well, but if you go to the Gospel Coalition website or mm-hmm. the Nine Marks website, they have churches that are affiliated with those organizations, and I'm sure you can find some good ones in Jersey.
2: Yeah.
3: All right. What do you think of this conversation, Kyle?
8: Hey, I think it's good. I think we need to center Jesus and, like, have the whole counsel of God.
2: Amen.
8: Get politics, get all the other junk out of it, and make it about Jesus again. And let's heal, you know, because without Jesus, you have tremendous confusion. Like the other guy was talking about the boy and girl and all this terrible confusion. Jesus is the example, and he gets rid of the confusion.
2: Amen.
8: Gets rid of the problems. Bring them back. Center Jesus. Thank you.
3: Amen. We just don't know how good we have it here in Southern California. I mean, some people complain that there's too many of those churches and this, that, whatever. Man, you go somewhere else and there's like a, and even if you look on the calvarychapel.com website and you see where the churches are, most of them are concentrated here and there's a few here and there, but there's some states that don't have any. So I'm calling you to plant a church somewhere. Somebody watching right now. Gee,
2: maybe,
3: should I plant
2: maybe
3: a
2: God's
3: church?
2: Got a call in Kyle's life.
3: Hey,
2: raising him up. Start a Bible teaching church.
3: Yeah. All right, man. Thanks so much for your phone call today on Pastor's Perspective. Now, Renee and Irvine, welcome to the show. You're on with Eric Tonis and Tommy Cota. Renee?
9: Hello.
3: Renee, we can't hear you too well. Are you on Bluetooth or speakerphone or did you press mute on your phone?
9: Can you hear me now?
3: Okay, now we can. Go for it.
9: Okay, great. So a follow-up question from earlier. So I also believe that pastors should only be men. Maybe like women pastor can teach women in the church. But one time I was a missionary in Kyoto, and there was a Korean woman serving there. And that's when I was thinking... I didn't think much of it because, you know, I was there busy trying to reach a lot of students there, trying to introduce them to Jesus. And I didn't think much of it. I was too busy. But it wasn't until after the fact. I came home, and then our church actually has one women pastor. And, you know, I always listen carefully when she teaches, even though every time she steps up, I have this, like, weird feeling, but, you know, I still focus. But then one time during a Bible study, we were talking about, well, if men steps up, then do women need to step up too? And if there are men serving in certain places, then there are no choice. Some women would just have to step up and fill the pastor role if needed. Mm-hmm. So what do you think?
2: Yeah. Great question, Renee. And interestingly enough, this is very similar to the kind of situation I had mentioned just a moment ago, that the church that I had went to when I first got saved, when I heard the gospel being preached, was by a woman, and you know, over some time, became friends with that, with her and her own entire family, and come to find out that the reason why that she was the one that was preaching was, it wasn't long before that, that her husband was the one that was actually, you know, the Sunday preacher. He was, you know, the pastor and preaching and serving, and he had died in a motorcycle accident. And then after, you know, weeks and weeks, people were still coming to the church, you know, and, but none of the men of that church, you know, as they were being approached by others, you know, hey, would you need to pastor the church, or you need to go up there and preach this Sunday. And all the men were kind of just, you know, taking a step back and saying, no, I don't want to do that. I don't want to do that. And it was, they were getting ready to, like, okay, everyone just, you know, not come to church no more. But it was the wife who said, you know, people are coming here and these guys aren't stepping up. Someone's got to do it. So she just kind of grabbed the microphone and started preaching the gospel. And so that's how she kind of got into that role. And then, you know, shortly after that, you know, I go to the church, I hear the gospel, we get saved. And there was a few of us, actually, as a matter of fact, her son was one of those who got saved, right before I had gotten saved. And he and I were, really close at the same age, and, in our late 20s. And after a course of time, I don't know, probably within that year, because, you know, there was a lot of other circumstance, but within that year, there was a group of us that were meeting, us young men, and we were just saying, hey, let's just start reading through the Bible. We had no clue where to start. We just, and for whatever reason, we just said, let's start reading through 1 Timothy. All right. And so we just started reading through 1 Timothy, and we got to chapter number 2 of 1 Timothy, yes, where it says, hey, I do not permit, and we kind of all stopped and we looked at each other. It's like, why are we doing something wrong? And so we had so many questions. And that following Sunday, you know, and I talked to, you know, my friend, the son of Jesse, who was serving as the pastor of the church at that time, leading the church. We all went up to her and said, hey, we have a question. This is what you're doing, but this is what the Bible says. What do we do now?
10: Yeah.
2: And her response was, I've been praying for some of you to step up. I'm going to go teach the children. You guys now do Sunday. And, you know, and I was like, wait, no, I just have a question. I don't know if I want to do this, you know? Yeah. But that's really, that was what inspired me to, you know, just go, you know, get deeper into Calvary Chapel, go to Bible college, Bibles, you know, Bible, school of ministry, and learn the word of God. And it really encouraged me. And still to this day, you know, we're close friends. That church, you know, she's no longer serving as a pastor any longer. She's doing a lot of ministry with women still. She's still being used by the Lord. But, you know, Renee, just to answer your question, I think, you know, when stuff like this does happen, you know, God knows what's going on. And, you know, there's always going to be some sort of, you know, things to where, you know, exceptions, I guess we can say, where God will step in. You know, I think of the story of Deborah, you know, in the book of Judges. You know, there was no man that was stepping up, but God used Deborah. You know, there was that exception where he used her, and God, you know, just, you know, worked through her, you know. And so I think of these circumstances, and, you know, and that's just the sovereignty of God and how he works, you know. And so, yeah, I do believe that if the Holy Spirit and God is doing something, God will use somebody, you know, until he raises the right person up.
3: What do you think, Renee?
9: Okay, yeah. So how do we get more men to not be so scared and to step up more?
2: Yeah, you know, that's, if you can figure that one out, Renee, you need to let me know. you know, because that is, you know, that is something that we desire to do, you know. Just, I think it's just continuing to encourage men, and pray for the men that are perhaps in your life or serving at the church or that you may know of, and just pray that more men would step up into these particular roles. And also, you know, be in line with the qualifications of elder and pastor, you know, because, you know, I'm sure there's men, but, you know, as we talked about earlier, you know, someone can just take that position and say, oh, I'm a man, you know, it's not you, and then use this position in a way that's ungodly, you know, in a very authoritative way, and that's going to be damaging to the church rather than, you know, as an asset to for the church to flourish. And so I would say, you know, just pray, you know, and encourage the men that you have opportunity to have relate, you know, like brothers and sisters and stuff like that, or brothers, you know, the men in your life that you can have influence in, and just encourage them, you know, to follow Jesus, you know, and perhaps there might be a calling on their life to step into these roles.
3: I was going to say it is a calling. Mm-hmm. And it also involves a lot. It's more than just getting up on a Sunday morning and teaching through the word.
2: Oh,
3: I mean, there 100%. Is so much yeah. to it because, yeah. I mean, your job isn't part-time. You're not like, yeah, Sunday mornings, that's all I do.
2: Yeah.
3: You know, occasionally I come on pastor's perspective. No, yeah. I mean, there's all the biblical counseling you might give.
2: There's so much that, yeah, you know, it's
3: not just, that we're trying to scare anybody away yeah, no, from being a pastor.
2: No, but I think that's a very genuine thing though. It's, you know, it's like, I think preaching on a Sunday morning is like the cherry on the top. That's the cherry on the top of what a pastor gets to do. But it's everything else in between that, you know, and I think of what the scriptures even say, you know, in James, it says, let not many of you become teachers because you will be held, you know, at a higher standard, stricter judgment, you know, towards you because you're handling the word of God. And not only that, but, you know, it's just like, you know, souls and lives and people's spiritual journey is in your hands, and you're responsible for those things, and so you're responsible for their spiritual health and growth and all of that. But it's the counseling. You know, I think Eric mentioned a moment ago, you know, shepherding, you know, shepherds, they don't sleep in the middle of the night, you know, and as he said, you know, had many sleepless nights, and I was nodding my head. It's like, yes, so many sleepless nights, just, you know, kind of just thinking of, you know, the work of the ministry and God's people, you know, and at the end of the day, what helps me personally is just remembering, it's like, Lord, you died for them, and I need to intercede. I need to pray, you know, for them, but it's just a constant service and vocation, yeah. And it is truly a calling, you know, yeah. to be a pastor. It's not just something, hey, this looks like something I can do. It's like, oh no, you know, that's not it at all. You know, I always tell people, man, don't do it unless you're called. You yeah. know, if you want to, don't be a pastor unless you're called, and you'll know, a man will know when he's definitely called to be a pastor.
3: That being said, and I know we lost our connection with Eric, so I don't know if he heard a lot of the conversation that we were having with Renee, but let me just kind of go in this direction for Eric now that he's back. Yay. When someone says that they have a calling to be a pastor, it almost sounds like somebody else might hear that and go, who do you think you are? Are you holier than other people? Why do you think you have a calling to be a pastor? What does that mean? And I mean, I guess don't be arrogant about it for one, but what does it mean to have a calling? And how do you know that it's not just you thinking something up in your own head, Eric?
0: Yeah, it's a great question. And I think there's a lot of confusion about even what the word pastor means. The words in the New Testament translated pastor, you may have already said this, just tell me to stop if you have. The words in the New Testament, episkopos and presbyterios, are translated pastor, elder, overseer, shepherd in the New Testament. And they all mean basically the same thing. It's those charged with caring for the flock as the key leaders, elders, who will have to answer to God someday for how they shepherded the flock under their care. And so that's what we mean by pastor. Pastor gets used in lots of different ways, is depending on the polity, the structure of your church government. Like in a lot of Southern Baptist churches, there's one elder and it's the pastor. Some churches use the term pastor for anybody in a ministry leadership role, which kind of confuses things. But when I'm talking about a pastor or an elder or a shepherd, it's those entrusted with the ultimate responsibility of caring for the church and the authority that goes with that and having to answer to God for it. And so that's part of the confusion about this sort of thing. I think all Christians are ministers of the gospel. I think all Christians are priests and have access to the throne and the privilege of saying to people, who's going with me, and helping usher people into the presence of the throne. So we're all ministers. We're all priests. But as Tommy said, it's not even all men, but elder qualified men who the church has put in that place that play that role and are charged with that authority and that responsibility. And so I do get troubled, and maybe this is where your question's going, Brian, with people say, well, I've got a calling, so that trumps everything. Even if I don't have pastor qualifications, even if I have a messed up life, well, I'm called to do this. Well, why don't you get some input from the church, including the authorities in your life, like the elders of your church, about whether or not they think you have that calling on your lives. Mm-hmm. It's amazing how we'll independently make these executive decisions about God's calling on my life, mm-hmm. regardless of sometimes what the Bible says, regardless sometimes of what the elders and church in our lives thinks. We just trump everything with my personal calling. And I really do get troubled by that.
2: Yeah. Yeah. And, you know, I think also too, when there's a calling on a person's life, whether it be like, you know, pastoring, shepherding a church, or even out to go in the mission field, I just feel like sometimes, most of the time when it's, when there's a calling of God, there seems to be a hesitation in a person's life. Like, oh no, I feel God's calling me to this. And there's a hesitation to it in some way, you know, but not only is it that, you know, cause there also could be this excitement, you know, because, you know, people, you know, whoever desires the role of, you know, overseer desires a good thing. So it's not a bad thing to desire that, you know. But I also believe, you know, to answer your question in the sense of calling, there's going to be some confirmation as well, you know, just as what Eric was saying, you know, with church leadership that is around you and just, you know, hey, we see a calling on your life, you know, and I cannot tell you how many times that had happened to me personally, you know, where it's like, you know, hey, I felt maybe God's calling you to be a pastor. I was like, oh no, you know, I was like thinking, man, it's against the law for ex-cons to be a pastor, you know, it's like, so I kind of quickly dismissed it, but yeah. You know, it was just that continued word and that confirmation, and then God just confirming in my heart, like, yeah, you know, this may be where the Lord is leading. So yeah,
3: that's awesome. That is.
0: Now, let me just say, I just wrote a chapter for a book that just came out called Complementarianism: A Continuum of Perspectives on Men and Women in the Church, and it's a bunch of different authors who wrote perspectives not only on the issue of men and women, but what that looks like in the local church practically. I think it's a really helpful book. Complementarianism is a Continuum of Perspectives on Men and Women in the Church. I just wrote one of the chapters.
3: Nice. All right. We'll talk about that next time. God bless you guys. Thanks so much for watching and listening. Eric, Tommy, thank you so much for coming in today. God bless.
10: 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I'm Ron Beaver. Good early Monday morning, a few seconds in front of 4 o'clock as we continue our programming. Hey, before we move on, I want to let you know about the Mega Sports Camp. And it's happening July 13th through the 16th. 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And up next, we'll be joining Dr. Mark Job as he brings us a lesson on parenting, how to create a positive, healthy, and biblical family culture. 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Bold Steps. It's coming up next on K-Wave.
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11: 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I want to be filled with truth. I never want it to be said of our generation that we did not teach the whole counsel of God with clarity. But if we're going to reach this generation, we're going to be like Jesus in that we lead with grace and that we're characterized by grace and that we're not just filled with truth. We're filled with that holy, beautiful love that doesn't just push people away and put Facebook posts up about them, but draws them close.
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16: 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You're incredible. You're going to fit in. You're going to make it. I believe you can do it. I believe that comes from parents, and parents need to be speaking that into their children.

0: 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Mark is the founding pastor of New Life Community Church in Chicago, and I'm Wayne Shepherd. 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Right now, let's jump into today's study. We're in the book of Ephesians, chapter 6, and the message begins now.
1: Number 2, we create a family culture of mentoring and maturity. Write this down. Fathers, this is husbands and wives, do not exasperate your children. Instead, bring them up in the training and the instruction of the Lord. So the Apostle Paul is saying you have to create a culture of honor, but you can't create a culture of honor in such a way with such a strong, hard hand that it makes your children become angry at you and embittered against you, because then they will become discouraged and they won't want to follow God and they won't want to follow you and they won't want to move on in the direction that you've called them to move on. I believe we live in a society where there are a lot of young, angry men. All you have to do is read the news in Chicago and you'll see there's a lot of angry young men that are taking violence to the street and shooting people. The Bible says, do not turn your kids angry. We could talk about having more police on the streets of Chicago, and I believe that's important, but I don't believe that's really the key to the problem. We could talk about having better opportunities for education in Chicago, and I believe that's important, but I don't believe that's the key to the problem. We could talk about economic development in our neighborhoods and greater opportunities for jobs, and I believe that's really important, but I don't believe that's the root of the problem. I believe that the root of the problem of the anger that exists and violence in Chicago starts in the households in which our young people are being raised and the engagement of fathers and mothers in their lives and destinies. The police superintendent can't make a 16-year-old boy know who he is and not be angry against society, but a father can. And let me tell you how that works. So the Bible says, do not exasperate your children. In other words, do not make them angry. There are certain kind of parenting styles that make our children angry at us. Here's a couple of things. He says, don't make them angry, but instead bring them up in the training and instruction of the Lord. He says, don't make your children angry and frustrated with you, but instead mentor them in the ways of God. So let me just explain the contrast there. And let me tell you a couple of things that we do to provoke our children to anger. In his commentary on Colossians, MacArthur lists 9 habits that parents engage in that tend to bring out anger in their children. How do we exasperate our children to make them angry? Number 1, overprotection. Overprotective parents never allow their children any liberty. They have strict rules about everything. No matter what their children do, overprotective parents do not trust them. Rules without relationship tend to generate rebellion. You may have been raised in a super strict household where the rules were very, very strong, very, very enforced, and oftentimes children without strong relationship, they rebel against strong rules where there has been very little relationship there. I believe that there's a balance between the mother and the father. And I believe, by the way, sometimes single mothers tend to be more overprotective because oftentimes they're trying to make up with a father and a mother and they become overprotective of their sons or daughters. I remember when we were raising our children when they were pretty young. My son, I remember this instant for some reason in my mind going to the park and my son, Josiah, getting on a swing set, and my wife was telling him, grab with both hands. Don't go too high. Watch it. Those things aren't built well. It's going to tip over. It may break. Be careful. Don't fall off. And I'm standing there saying, I bet you can go higher than that. Come on, push it higher. Go as high as you can. Now jump off the swing. You know, mothers are nurturers and protectors. And fathers give identity. And I think there's a great balance that exists there. Because if your son or daughter is never taking a risk, if you always shield them from every pain they have, if they never have to fight their own battles, if they never have to stand up, then they'll never learn to be independent. It's good for your son or daughter to have to be in a sport that they're stretched and pushed, and that's tough. Moms always want them to quit. Oh, is that hard? Quit, my mijito mío, quit. Hey, he's never going to learn. Leadership, stick-to-itiveness, toughness, because life isn't easy. They need to know their identity, but they need to be pushed and not be overprotective. And if you overprotect someone, you're going to generate sometimes a spirit of exasperation. I say that mainly for the moms out there, but also some of the dads fall into that. Number two, favoritism. And we've talked about the damage that that can create already, looking at the life of Jacob and Esau. Number three, depreciating their worth. Many children have been convinced that what they do and feel are not important, and that is communicating to children that they are not significant. When they have something to say, if you're not listening, their opinion never matters. If they feel like they're neglected, if you're never really around to talk to them, if they're always shut up, left out of the conversation, then anger starts to build inside of them because they begin to feel like what I have to say is never important. Number four, unrealistic goals. Parents can do that by never rewarding them or never letting them feel that they have succeeded. Nothing is enough, so the children never get full approval. You know, it's very easy for us to focus on what's going wrong and not focus on what's going right. How about it? Your child comes home with a report card and they have 5 A's and 1 C-. Where do we spend most of our attention when we get that report card? Hey, we're not celebrating the A's. We're not high-fiving. Great, how'd you do that? Well, that must have been a lot of work. Well, that must have been hard. You must really be listening in class. We say, oh, 5 A's and 1 C-. Let's talk about that C-. How did you get that C-? And what did you do? And what did you not handle? You're smarter than that. How come you need to, do we need a tutor to get you beyond this? You really need to work on this. Wait a second. We focus all our attention on what's not right, but very little attention on what is right. And I believe there needs to be a healthy balance between correction and encouragement that exists within our household. And so setting realistic goals that they can achieve and then rewarding them with that. Number five, failing to show affections. Parents need to communicate love to their children, both verbally and physically. Failing to do so will discourage and alienate a child. I've discovered, especially with men, but not exclusively with men, that some men have a real hard time showing verbal affection and physical affection to their children. If you were raised in a household where your father was tough, was unaffectionate, not verbally complimenting to you, then chances are that you will begin to lead your household having a hard time showing affection and encouragement to your children. On our men's encounter retreat, I've talked about this. And you don't know how many men have come to me confessing and weeping, I don't know how to show affection to my children. I had one man come to me and said, I never heard once my father tell me, son, I love you and I'm proud of you. He never hugged me. He never showed any kind of physical affection for me. And he said, I have to be honest with you. With weeping, he told me this. He said, I have 3 daughters. I've never told my 3 daughters that I love them. I can't remember the last time I've hugged them. It's awkward for me. It's not natural for me. And I said, brother, it may not be natural, it may be awkward, but I'm going to tell you something. Your daughters need it. They need to hear a verbal affirmation, because if they're not getting it from you, the man in their life, I can guarantee you they're going to run and try to get it from some other man in their life if it's not their father. So you better learn to do that and love them quickly. It's a generation cycle that needs to be broken. Some of you men need to understand. You may say, well, that's just not me. I'm not verbal. Well, learn to be verbal. Start learning affirmation. Start learning to tell your children that you care about them. Start learning to hug and show physical affection to your children that need it.
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1: Number six, lack of standards. This is the flip side of overprotection. When parents fail to discipline or discipline inconsistently, children are left on their own. They cannot handle the kind of freedom that they begin to feel, and they begin to feel insecure or unloved. When you overprotect, you can smother. When you have no boundaries and no rules that they have to follow, then you do the same kind of damage of insecurity in their life. I remember years ago that some educational psychologists did an experiment on children. And they had a fence around a playground, and they noticed with the fence around the playground that the children would play, and they would go to the edge of the playground and play and felt safe to go to the very edge of the fence. But when they took the fence out, they realized that the children would cluster in the center of the playground because they didn't feel safe on the edges of the playground. Are you tracking with me? Boundaries in your children's life make them feel secure as to how far they can go. Oh, will they push up against it? Yeah. Will they say, I want to climb over the fence? Yeah. Will they say they hate the rules? Probably so. But let me tell you, your children, especially as they're younger, they need some firm boundaries in their life, or they will feel insecure, and it will do damage to their life to not to have clear boundaries. Can I tell you something else about your children? We live in a world where in the past, you pretty much could secure what came into your household by the influences that came in your front door. We live in a world now where the world has absolute total access to come into our front door, and where strip clubs can come into our front door, where every kind of pornography that you can imagine can come into our household, not in the form of a person, but via the form of internet. We live in a world now where you need to monitor your children's internet access. If you have a 13-year-old boy in your house and he has unlimited access to internet, I can guarantee you he's dabbling in pornography. You cannot be a young boy with high hormonal curiosity, kicking into pure puberty without boundaries in your life that you're not going to be experimenting out there if no one's monitoring your internet. Parents, get involved. You need to know what they're checking. You say, well, I don't know about that computer stuff.
2: Learn about
1: it. He's dabbling in pornography. You cannot be a young boy with high hormonal curiosity, kicking into pure puberty without boundaries in your life that you're not going to be experimenting out there if no one's monitoring your internet. Parents, get involved. You need to know what they're checking. You say, well, I don't know about that computer stuff.
2: Learn about it.
1: Find someone that does.

water is not being exposed to every kind of thing. Listen, you need to be on that because you are allowing your child to be exposed. You need to have boundaries around their life that protect them, especially when they're younger. Number seven, criticism. I heard someone quote in a book called Between Parent and Child. They said, a child learns what he lives. If he lives with criticism, he does not learn responsibility. He learns to condemn himself and to find fault with others. He learns to doubt his own judgment, to disparage his own ability, to distrust the intention of others. And above all, he learns to live with a continual expectation of an impending doom. Parents, let me give you one other thing that really causes children to get enraged or angry. When your child is continually criticized, and when there's negativity in the household. Now I'll have to admit this. How many of you have teenage sons or daughters or junior high sons or daughters? Okay. If you have a teenager or a junior high, it seems like you're always telling them, do this, how come you're not doing this? Clean up your room, do your homework. Can you please put the dishes in the dishwasher or clean them? I'm not the maid in the house. How many times do I have to tell you to do your homework? I can't believe that you left all your dirty clothes out in the hallway. Would you please get out the trash? How many times do I have to tell you to put out the trash? I can't believe you tracked mud in the house and didn't clean it up. Hey, do I look like a maid to you? How many of you have had those kind of conversations? And it may feel to you like every time you talk to them, you're getting on your kids about something. And I want to challenge you. Because if you've ever been around someone that's always getting on your case, if you've ever had a boss that was always getting on your case, you just don't want to hang around them because you feel like every time I'm around them, they're pointing something out negative. And you wonder why your kid, as soon as you walk in the house, they go up to the room, close their door, and turn on their music. You say, mijito, I'm here. And they don't just want to talk to you. And you're like, why not? And so I want to challenge you to make sure that there's a healthy balance between telling them what they need to do and affirming who they are. You're going to have to look for times to affirm them. You're going to have to find opportunities to encourage them. You're going to have to wait until you just kind of let them know you like them. I believe that young teenagers have an incredibly sensitive identity, and they're asking themselves constantly this question, do I fit in? Am I going to make it? And I think they need as many people in their corner telling them, hey, I like you. You're incredible. You're going to fit in. You're going to make it. I believe you can do it. I believe that comes from parents, and parents need to be speaking that into their children. The last two ones are neglect. Your kids need some time with you if you're going to mentor them. And excessive discipline. When you discipline them in anger, or when you discipline them out of frustration, or you discipline them in excess, that also can create anger in their lives. Let me give you one little tip on this. If you are angry and at your wit's end, do not discipline your children at that time. Send them to their room until you can calm down. And when you've calmed down, then you can go. When you're in your right mind, then you can discipline them. But don't discipline them when you're angry, because it will be excessive in your voice, in your actions. Do not discipline them when you're angry. When you're out of control, then your discipline will be an out of control discipline. So prevent that by never disciplining them when you're angry. Send them to their room and then deal with them later. Amen? And then lastly, the Apostle Paul says, bring them up in the training and instruction of the Lord. Proverbs 22 verse 6 says, train up a child in the way he should go, and when he is old, he will not depart from it. Now, it doesn't tell us what's going to happen in the meantime between when he's young and when he's old. Sometimes they may go astray. Sometimes they may get off course. But it says, when he is old, oh, thank God,
He will not depart from

0: It never says that he's not going to be a prodigal, she's not going to be a prodigal. It never says that they may not go astray, have to wrestle. But it says that when you plant in a child's heart and life what they should do, that you're not wasting your training and your discipline in their heart, soul, and life. Because one day they will come back to it. And I believe that. Train up a child in the way he should go, and when he is old, he will not depart from it. I want to close with this, just a last stretch here. And I know I've talked a lot about a lot, but I think this is really important. The Apostle Paul says, bring them up in the training and instruction of the Lord, that spiritual mentoring. In Deuteronomy chapter 4, verse 9, it says, only be careful and watch yourself closely so that you do not forget the things that your eyes have seen, and let them fade from your heart as long as you live. Teach them to your children and to your children's children after them. Training has to do with corrective discipline. Instruction has to do with teaching them that which they need to learn and observe to make it in life. Yeah, so there you've heard it, parenting tips from the Word of God. And so let me just remind you, if you're a parent right now struggling with raising your children, I want to give you three quick tips that can make a huge impact. Number one, parents, actually sit down at the table with your kids and have a meal together at least four times a week. Turn off the television, all electronics. I want to encourage you, husbands, initiate it.
1: Yeah.
0: It is tough to do, but you know, the benefits of it are extraordinary. Kids are less likely to get in drugs, mm-hmm. less likely to have suicidal ideation. There's incredible benefits from just sitting down as a family. Number two, find something your kids love to do it and do it with them.
1: Right.
0: This is really about relationship and having those conversations. With my boys, it was they loved to work out, and so I used that as an excuse to connect with them. And number three, pray over your children and speak words into their life and who they will be. This is so powerful, Wayne. There's something compelling about speaking words into your children about who they are, who they're growing up to be, what their destiny is like. They really need to hear it from you.
1: Yeah, we cannot lose sight of that as a parent. We must do that.
0: Yeah, so those are three quick tips that I think can make an extraordinary impact on your kids. Fairly easy to apply, and you can start today.
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3: 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Well, up next from Acts 4, Pastor Jeff Wilson brings us a message that I must say is very convicting to me. We all have disagreements with people, people with different political views, different worldviews, different views as to what is right and wrong. And people nowadays tend to hold these convictions very tightly. 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
8: Thanks for tuning in to the teaching ministry of Calvary Chapel Refuge in Huntington Beach, California.
9: Now, we could look at the culture today and say, listen, if only they could get this, right? If the world would only get this, that they would esteem others better than themselves, we'd have a much better world. But I can tell you, if the church could get this, right? That if the church could actually understand that one of the callings that we have as brothers and sisters in the Lord is that we actually esteem others better than ourselves, even people who are different than us. Maybe we'd even say, especially people who are different than us on different views.
8: If you have a favorite sports team, then you no doubt understand how deeply rooted rivalries can be. While some don't take sports very seriously, there are those who build their lives and friendships around them. We can easily become argumentative and judgmental of those we disagree with. Pastor Jeff uses today's message to challenge us as the church to better love the world around us, to give more grace and understanding, and to be willing to extend the olive branch, even if they do cheer for a rival. Well, let's join Pastor Jeff in the book of Acts chapter 4 as he continues his message, Trials Bring Triumph.

0: Lord, we want to be filled by your Spirit. Lord, fall afresh on us. Lord, give us the desire of what we see here, Lord, this tangible desire to have your Spirit be amongst us and filling us and using us in mighty ways. Lord, would we have the courage to pray for bold, courageous faith that stands out and stands up for the name of Jesus? And Lord, would you make refuge a refuge for those sorts of people that desire that? May this be a covering, this place be an assembly of people who desire to be filled with your Spirit. Pour your Spirit out upon us, Lord, we pray. In Jesus' name, amen. Can we just keep praying that? Can we keep saying, Lord, every morning, I want you to fall afresh on me. And Lord, I know at times that means you're gonna need to break me and you need to melt me. And so you can mold me and shape me again. Lord, fall afresh on us. And now I want you to see this. There's this moment of the Spirit being poured out and all that courageous faith and boldness and their desire to walk amidst the adversity and the opposition to faith is gonna pay off. Because they're going to start to see things that they would never have thought they would have seen before. The text that we're about ready to read is Spirit-filled stuff. So look at verse 32 with me, if you would. Here's what it says. Now the multitude of those who believed were of one heart and one soul. Neither did anyone say that any of the things he possessed was his own, but they had all things in common. And with great power, the apostle gave witness to the resurrection of the Lord Jesus. And great grace was upon them all. Nor was there anyone among them who lacked. For all who were possessors of lands or houses sold them and brought the proceeds of the things that were sold and laid them at the apostles' feet, and they distributed to each as anyone had need. Let's do this quickly. Five blessings, I believe, that come from walking in the Spirit. In other words, could have run away, didn't run away, said, we're going to stand here amidst the adversity and opposition. Here are five blessings that the Spirit pours out upon them. Here's the first one. Spirit-led unity. Spirit-led unity. Look at verse 32. Now the multitude of those who believed were what? Of one heart and one soul. How does that happen? How could you even just get two people together to have unity these days, right? I mean, let alone 5 or 10 or 1,000. How are you getting that type of unity today? I would just tell you by the working of the Spirit. That in the face of adversity, all those people were going to be facing, that all of a sudden the big things that feel like we're going to argue over this and we're going to fight over this and I'm right and you're wrong and I'm going to a different church and you're about, all that stuff disquieted, because what was more important was the unity of the body as they came together around the gospel and praise and worship and prayer. And all of a sudden, all these things that once were so big in the midst of struggle and trial and adversity, those things diminished and the name of Jesus became the most important thing. The Spirit poured out into them and said, listen, the most important thing right now is that you stay unified together of one mind and one soul. You know, Paul will say this later on. Listen to what Paul says, Philippians 1:27. Only let your conduct be worthy of the gospel of Christ. Is my conduct with my brothers and sisters worthy of the gospel of Christ? So that whether I come and see you or I'm absent, I may hear of your affairs, that you stand fast in one spirit, not multiple spirits, one spirit, the Holy Spirit, with one mind striving together for the faith of the gospel. Everything else in this life should diminish. All the arguments and fights and all the things that go amongst us should diminish. And the thing that should increase is that we are all about the faith in the gospel. The gospel is going out. Listen, Philippians 2:1. Therefore, there is any consolation in Christ. If any comfort of love, if any fellowship of the Spirit, if any affection and mercy, fulfill my joy by being like-minded, having the same love, being of one accord, of one mind. Now, he's not talking about you and I being exactly the same on every issue, right? That we're going to have different sports teams. We are, right? There's some people who are going to like some sports teams, some that are like other sports teams, right? You're not going to have the same backgrounds that I grew up with. We have different backgrounds. We may be from different cultures. Like, these are big things. I'm not diminishing them at all. But listen, you can still have one mind in the Spirit together, centered around Jesus and sharing of the gospel, because that's the big news. And look what else he says. Let nothing be done through selfish ambition or conceit, but in lowliness of mind, let each esteem others better than himself. Now, we could look at the culture today and say, listen, if only they could get this, right? If the world would only get this, that they would esteem others better than themselves, we'd have a much better world. But I can tell you, if the church could get this, right? That if the church could actually understand that one of the callings that we have as brothers and sisters in the Lord is that we actually esteem others better than ourselves, even people who are different than us. Maybe we'd even say, especially people who are different than us on different views, that we would actually look at someone and treat them better than we treat ourselves. It says, let each of you look not only to his own interests, but also for the interests of others. Listen, this is Spirit-led. This is not natural. And almost immediately what we see in the church in this moment is this Spirit-led unity, that they come together and they're of one soul and of one heart. Now, second thing I think we learn from them is Spirit-led preaching. Spirit-led preaching. Look at verse 33. And with great power, say that again, great power, the apostles gave witness to the resurrection of the Lord Jesus. By the way, the resurrection is pretty important, right? It's pretty important. If you're a follower of Jesus, the resurrection, everything hinges on the resurrection. Did he live or did he die? Is he alive or is he dead, right? Resurrection is important. So important. Acts chapter 2, verse 31. Acts chapter 3, verse 26. Acts chapter 4, verse 2. Acts chapter 4, verse 10. As Peter is preaching, he's talking about resurrection. And around that resurrection, the Bible is telling us there was great power in its preaching, that people were giving their lives over to Jesus once he preached about the truth of the resurrection. People's lives were beginning to change. Unexplainable. Unexplainable. That he would just preach and then people would be like, I believe, I trust, because the Spirit was working through that preaching. We need that kind of preaching, Spirit-led preaching. And I'm not just talking from a pulpit, but from your home and in your workplace, that you share that gospel, that you teach and share who Jesus truly is. I don't know if you guys saw that this week or last week, I guess. This movement at Asbury College, anybody, raise your hand if you saw that. Pretty amazing, right? Pretty incredible what happened. Now, here's the thing. I kind of had heard about it, but then somebody in the congregation sent me the message that kind of kicked everything off. It was a chapel at a Bible college, right? It was a chapel. And I listened to it, and the guy did a great job. I really think he did a good job, but he wasn't talking about revivals or trying to get people to come to the chapel. He was basically, he closed off and he said, listen, I know there's healing that needs to happen in the church. I know there's healing that needs to happen. And so I'm going to come off the stage and I'm going to pray. And then I'm going to have some of the faculty stay around and they're going to be praying. And that was it. Like, that was literally all that the message was. It was about 30 minutes or so. And it was nothing. I mean, he did a good job teaching, but it wasn't him, I guess, is the idea. And people started coming from their classes to the chapel, and then people came from other universities to go to the chapel, and then people started coming from around the world because they heard that something was happening. Look at February 8th through February 21st, they were there praying in that chapel. And I saw interviews from people who were like, hey, I'm giving my life back to the Lord again, right? Pretty incredible stuff, but completely Spirit-led preaching. Right? Nothing spectacular. Again, not knocking the guy. Nothing spectacular, right? Nothing that he was trying to like drum up at all. But the Lord in that moment chose, hey, listen, Spirit-led. It's Spirit-led preaching. And do you know? I mean, I want this. Here's the other thing that was so cool. is as I heard people afterwards kind of talking about what they saw, they said it was just a lot of young people, a lot of young people who had just come and had been a part of what was going on there. And from all over the place. And they said there were some older people as well, but they just kind of wanted to kind of see, check out and see if it was legitimate or not, right? And they were just kind of factoring in, but a lot of young people came. And I think there is that generation of people that are like, I want this, right? I want to follow after the things of the Spirit, and I want to see what it looks like when the Spirit is poured out amongst the people of God. And I think we all want that, whatever generation we're in. So Lord, would you use that Spirit-led preaching to lead us to those moments where we collectively come together and we call out to you. And this is the third one. Third one. Remember, there's five, so we're almost there. Spirit-led generosity. Spirit-led generosity. I want you to see this. Still, even I've studied this before and this week, and it still blows me away, right? Verse 32. Neither did anyone say that any of the things he possessed was his own. I mean, that's crazy, right? Like, who does that? Who has that sort of open hand that says, nothing I possess is my own? Look what he did instead. But they had all things in common. Look at verse 34. Nor was there anyone among them who lacked, for all who were possessors of lands or houses sold them and brought the proceeds of the things that were sold and laid them at the apostles' feet, and they distributed to each as anyone had need. Now, this is radical, right? I mean, I don't know how to account for this in human terms, where a collective group of people say, the things that I possess are not more valuable than my brother and sister in the Lord. The things that I possess are not more valuable than God using them for the furtherance of the gospel. This land that I had, I'm selling, and I'm going to give it to these people so they can be provided for. That's radical, radical faith. In fact, I would suggest that the healing of the man who could never have walked before is a pretty powerful miracle. To me, this is more miraculous, where someone could say, I'm selling things. What belongs to me is not my own. I mean, that is a miracle. That's incredible. That, by the way, is the move of the Spirit, right? You're going to see that it wasn't the disciples or the apostles saying, here's what you need to do if you're going to follow Jesus, sell all your stuff. It's not that at all. It wasn't contrived. You'll see that in our text. It wasn't contrived at all. It was a willingness of heart. What? It was a willingness of heart. In other words, they saw a need and they were like, I'm going to fill that need. It's Spirit-filled, right? Generosity. Oftentimes the things of the Spirit are not describable or explainable, or it blows our minds. And this is what that is. It's so far what is normal for us as humans, because we like to hold on to things. That's my provision. That's my things, right? And in this moment, the Spirit says, I want you to open your hands and I want you to be generous with your things. I want you to provide for these people with your things. And they did it. They obeyed the Spirit. I will just tell you, Refuge, you are remarkable. That Refuge, you are generous. And not just with finances, but with your time and your energy and your efforts. I will tell you, every Monday and Tuesday and Thursday, there are a group of people who meet here and they hand out food every Monday, Tuesday, and Thursday. They really literally go around to stores and they pick up food from stores. That's part of their routine on that morning. Faithfully, every Monday and Tuesday, they pick up this food and they bring it here, and a line of people line out of Refuge and they hand out food every Monday, every Tuesday, even through COVID. Like, they showed up here and they said, people still need things. They still need food. They still need provision. And they would show up and do that. That's Spirit-filled generosity. Do you think there's ever a day where they're like, I can't go again today, right? I've been doing this every Monday, and yet they do faithfully. I don't want to go pick up the food. Oh, I got to go. I'm going to go. I'm going, right? Spirit-filled generosity. I tell you, Refuge, you're a generous people. But here's the thing, and I love that. I love that about us as a family. I just believe God would do more. The more we would say, listen, they're not my own. It's not my own. It's not my own possession. It's not my own time. It's not my own energy and efforts. God, I want this to be something that is so Spirit-filled. Would you fill me and call me to be this sort of Spirit-led generosity? I want more of that. I believe he would answer that prayer. I believe God would show up in mighty ways and use you in mighty ways within his church and within his kingdom. So let's be those people. Remarkable, right? Am I right? I mean, wow. I read that and I think, wow, incredible. Now, let's look at number four. Spirit-led grace. Look at verse 33, second part. And great grace was upon them all. Now, that idea of God's grace being upon them all, I think what he's saying there is they were united, they were one together, they were preaching the gospel with boldness, they were being remarkably generous with each other, they were favoring others above themselves. And I look at that and I think, God, pour your grace out here. God, would you pour out your unmerited favor? That's what grace is. We don't deserve it. We don't earn it. It's something that we ask. God, would you pour your grace out upon us? Lord, use refuge in mighty ways. Pour your grace and your Spirit out amongst us. And we will begin to see these things as great grace, it says. Look at verse 33 again. Great grace was upon them all. In other words, we're not missing time away from this family, right? We need this church body. We're going to keep showing up all the time and seeing what God is going to do next. Man, I don't want to miss that assembly of the saints. Great grace is being poured out amongst them. I cannot miss it. I want to be a part of it. I want to see what God is doing. This is one of those blessings. Again, as they're walking through adversity and opposition, God is pouring his grace out upon them. And lastly, number five, Spirit-led, trusted leadership. Look at verse 35, and I'll tell you what I mean. Look at verse 35. And laid them, right? And them is the proceeds from the land that they just sell and the houses they just sold, and laid those proceeds at the apostles' feet, and they distributed to each as anyone had need. Now, here's what I mean by Spirit-led, trusted leadership. What would it take for you to sell your house and take that money and put it at Pastor Bill's feet and say, use it however the Lord sees fit, and then walk away from it, right? You'd have to trust Pastor Bill quite a bit, right? Yeah, that's right. A lot. And that's what was happening in this moment. They trusted those apostles enough, men of integrity, men of character, godly men, Spirit-filled men, to say, listen, I'm not earmarking this or anything. I'm just saying, hey, listen, take this proceed and distribute it amongst the body of Christ as you see fit, as the Spirit leads you. Now that's trusted leadership within the church. Now I will say, Big C Church, over time, we all know stories where men and women of God didn't act with character and integrity. And I think it's cost the church quite a bit. Maybe you're coming back to church for the first time because you saw things within the church that you thought, oh man, that cannot be a church that I want to go to, right? Because I've seen things within people. And granted, I know that people are fallible, right? All of us are human. We're all fallible. We all at times fall short of the glory of God and his righteousness. But I will just tell you, that will hurt a church like nothing else. And so transparency, accountability are key within a church. That's why we have a church board for our pastoral staff. I will tell you that our ministry leaders are accountable. So when we look at this text, I will just tell you one of the outflows of a church that is filled with the Spirit is that you can trust their leadership, right? That actually it's Spirit-filled leadership, so much so that these people, and by the way, I'm not asking you to sell your house and put it at Bill's feet, right? Don't do that. He wouldn't want you to do that. That's not what we're asking. But what we are saying is, Lord, listen, we need to be people who are high integrity, high character, filled with the Spirit. Lord, open to the things of you, open to at times correction, should you see fit, that's what we are about, and that's what we need to be about, because that is Spirit-led, trusted leadership. And then let's close here, verse 36. And Joseph, who was also named Barnabas, who some of you who are Bible scholars recognize that name. He comes in big later on throughout the New Testament. By the apostles, which is translated, he's also called the son of encouragement, a Levite of the country of Cyprus, having land, sold it, and brought the money and laid it at the feet of the apostles. What I think they're saying here is that Barnabas was not only just going to be a leader within the church, he's going to be one of those trusted, spirit-filled leaders. That actually, even in the early days here, we see him doing what everyone else was doing. He was one with the people. He actually sold land and put it at the apostles' feet. And you're going to see with Barnabas that he actually becomes a major player in the Apostle Paul's discipleship process. And so I think what they add him here is like, hey, even Barnabas was back in that day, in that moment, going and being faithful man of God. Here's where I want to close. Don't we want to see this? I mean, don't we want to see the Spirit of God being poured out? Yeah. So I think here's what we need to commit to do. Here's what we need to say. Listen, I want to be someone who is courageous in my faith. I want to be someone who's bold in who I'm called to be. So I'm going to read the signs of adversity and opposition that comes against my faith. I'm going to decode it. I'm going to say, of course that's coming. But it's not going to cause my faith to shrink back or to hide away. Instead, I'm going to say what the church said. Lord, you're big, right? Creator of heaven and earth. And God, I believe you're orchestrating my days. You're in control completely. You haven't walked away from the control board. I trust in you fully. Lord, give us boldness and strength as a church. And then, Lord, I want to see your blessings being poured out. I believe this is a sign of blessings being poured out. Unorchestrated, not man-made, spirit-led. I want to see generosity amongst your people. Spirit-led leadership. Bold preaching and lives changed because of the name of Jesus. I think, Lord, what we're saying is we want to see this amongst our church today. And I believe it's there. I really do. I believe this is a family of refuge. It is what you say you are. You are a refuge. But what if we just magnified it a bit, right? What if God just magnified it a bit by the movement of his Spirit amongst us?
1: Set free my heart. Set free my soul.
2: 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Thanks for prayerfully considering this opportunity. It's 7800 Edinger Avenue, Huntington Beach, California, 92647. Our phone number is 714-907-1177. Next time, we'll look at how this movement inspired others to attempt to copy this movement of great generosity that was on display in the early church. However, we'll also see that when the motivations of the heart are not centered on bringing glory to God, how the results can be catastrophic. We'll be reminded of our need for the guidance of the Holy Spirit in our lives and how we need to be honest with God and others. Thanks for taking time to be with us today as we studied God's Word. 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

0: 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Well, Pastor Greg Laurie talks to us next about what a lot of us could use, refreshment, a time to regroup and re-energize. Jesus tells us in Matthew that if we are weary and burdened, to come to him and he will give us rest. Such a wonderful promise from God himself. Seeking refreshment in our lives, that's next on A New Beginning. Right here on K-Wave. I'm Ron Beaver. On the way out, my brother Bob Shaw is on the way in. Stay close and stay blessed all day long right here on K-Wave. Have a great Monday and God bless.
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8: In the Christian life, sometimes we need a refresh because we find ourselves tired and exhausted. But here's what Jesus says, "Come to me, all you who labor and are burdened, and I will refresh you." Could you

0: we think about sitting down, we might think that's pretty relaxing. But if you're sitting in traffic, not so much. If you're sitting in the doctor's office, you might be fearing bad news. Many are fearful sitting on an airplane. But is God feeling fear or tension as he sits on his throne? No. Today on A New Beginning, Pastor Greg Laurie helps us tap into God's state of mind through the power of prayer. He invites us to taste of the refreshing reassurance of a heavenly point of view.
1: Have you ever been out running in the hot sun and you're just sweating like crazy? I have to admit, it's been a long time since I've been out running in the hot sun. In fact, it's been a long time since I've been out running, period. The closest I get to running now is jogging my memory. but there are times when I have run and I've sweat a lot. I know that when I'm in playing racquetball, I'll run all over a court to chase a little ball. But just think about the last time you were exhausted, you were covered in perspiration, and maybe you dove into the ocean or into a lake or into a swimming pool. You went from hot and bothered to revived and refreshed. And the same is true when you're really dehydrated and you take a long drink of very cool water. It just refreshes you. I love the word refresh. It's such a perfect word to speak of starting again or returning to something. In fact, they even use that word for your computer. Sometimes I'm working on a computer and I've left it and I come back and things are sort of frozen or certain programs aren't working properly. So we're told to refresh our computer screen. Sometimes that means you need to completely reboot. Well, listen, in the Christian life, sometimes we need a reboot. Sometimes we need a refresh because we find ourselves hot and bothered. We find ourselves tired and exhausted. But here's what Jesus says, "Come to me, all you who labor and are burdened, and I will refresh you." On the day of Pentecost, Peter said to the people, "Times of refreshment come from the presence of the Lord." Could you use some spiritual refreshment right now? The place to find that is from God himself. Now, the Bible is very specific about where we as Christians can find spiritual refreshment. Here's a point if you're taking notes. Number one, you will find spiritual refreshment when you read and study the Bible. Psalm 19 says, "The word of the Lord is perfect, refreshing the soul." Now, I know it's not always an emotional experience when you open up the Bible and read it, but this is not about emotions. This is about replenishment. This is about restoration. This is about getting perspective on life and getting direction from the Lord. So as you open the Word of God, it's going to refresh your soul. And have you ever had a verse just jump off the page to you? Maybe it's a verse you've read before, but suddenly it has new meaning applied toward your particular situation. Yes, that's what it is. You're finding refreshment from the Word of God. Number two, listen to this one. You will be spiritually refreshed when you think of others more than yourself. You'll be spiritually refreshed when you think of others more than yourself. Now, I know this is counterintuitive. In the selfie culture we're living in today, where we're all trying to get more followers on social media, and we're very aware of our image. Maybe we think of ourselves as an influencer. And sadly, we've heard stories of people who have literally died trying to get the ultimate selfie shot when they've been on the edge of a cliff or some other dangerous situation. But actually, the truth is when you stop thinking about yourself so much and think about others, it will refresh you spiritually. The Bible actually tells us that he who refreshes others will be refreshed himself. So as you're giving to others, you find that you yourself are replenished. So do you want to be spiritually refreshed? Spend time in God's presence. Study the Word of God. Put the needs of others above your own needs, and you'll find it will happen. You know, there's a great verse in Proverbs 25:13. It says, "Reliable friends who do what they say are like cool drinks in sweltering heat. They're refreshing." Would you let me be that friend to you right now and offer you some perspective from God's word on how to be refreshed in your spiritual life? The word refreshed means to give new strength or to give energy to. It means to reinvigorate. And sometimes what we need to do is refresh our memories, because if you're like me, you forget things. I mean, I forget things all the time. Sometimes I forget where I parked my car at a mall. Sometimes I forget other things and I need my memory refreshed. And even as a Christian, there are things that I know. I've read so many passages of the Bible, but there are times I forget a passage or I forget a spiritual truth or I forget a lesson that the Lord has taught me. So I find I need to have my memory refreshed. Here's the problem. We often remember what we ought to forget, and we forget what we ought to remember. There are things I want to remember, and I'll forget them. And there are things I don't want to remember that I can't get out of my brain. I think it's true for some of you too. Certain jingles that we've heard on the radio or television commercials, songs that are still with us, or theme songs to television shows. I mean, why is it that I know all of the lyrics to the Flintstones TV show? I never consciously sat down and said, I'm going to learn these words, but I know them. I never wanted to memorize that, but there's passages I'll forget from scripture, but I remember the lyrics to that song or weird songs I've heard on the radio. So I need to jog my memory. I need to refresh my memory. In fact, Peter tells us in 1 Peter 1:13, I think it's right to refresh your memory as long as you live.
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0: Well, as a part of Pastor Greg's new series called Refresh, he offers some solid, refreshing counsel on the power of prayer. Let's continue.
1: Here before us now, in Matthew 20, is two scenarios of prayer. And in this text, we're going to find how to and how not to pray. So let's start with how not to pray. Matthew chapter 20, verse 17. Now Jesus was going up to Jerusalem. He took the 12 disciples aside on the road and said to them, "Behold, we're going up to Jerusalem, and the Son of Man will be betrayed to the chief priests and to the scribes, and they'll condemn him to death, and they'll deliver him to the Gentiles to mock and to scourge and to crucify, and on the third day he'll rise again." Then the mother of Zebedee's sons came to him with her sons, kneeling down and asking something from him. By the way, this mother's name is Salome, and the sons here are James and John. And Jesus says to her, "What do you wish?" She said, "Grant that these two sons of mine may sit one at your right hand and the other on your left in your kingdom." Jesus answered, "You don't know what you're asking for. Are you able to drink of the cup that I'm going to drink of and be baptized with the baptism I will be baptized with?" And they said, "We are able." Jesus said, "You will indeed drink my cup and be baptized with the baptism that I'm baptized with. But to sit on my right and on my left hand is not mine to give, but it's for those that have been prepared by my Father." Try to understand what's going on. Jesus is giving a detailed view of what is about to happen. He knew the future. He knew the thoughts of every person that he spoke to. And now he's saying, this is what's going to happen to me. I'm going to be betrayed. I'm going to be handed over to the Gentiles. I'm going to be scourged. I'm going to be beaten. I'm going to be crucified. And I'm going to rise again from the dead. As he's sharing this with his disciples, they're just not getting it. Because you see, their view was that when Messiah came, and Jesus was Messiah, that he would establish an earthly kingdom then and there. They were mistaken in their understanding of the role of Messiah, because Scripture clearly teaches first Messiah would come and suffer and die for the sins of the world. Then he would return again and establish his kingdom. They missed the first part and only understood the latter part. So they thought he would drive out the Romans and they would rule and reign with him in positions of great power. Hence the request from Siloam. And Jesus is saying to them, hey, do you know what you're even asking for? Are you able to drink of the cup that I'm about to drink of? They said, we're able. What was the cup? Jesus was going to drink the cup of the wrath of God Almighty as the sins of the world would be placed upon him. And he recoiled from this. You remember in the Garden of Gethsemane, he prayed to the Father, Father, if it's possible, let this cup pass from me. Nevertheless, not my will, but yours be done. So he says to James and John, you want to drink of the cup? Yeah. We're good with the cup. Give us the cup. He's thinking, you don't even know what you're asking for. What did Salome, the mother in James and John, want? She wanted her sons to be on the right and left hand of Jesus. Salome, by the way, happened to be standing at the foot of the cross when Jesus was crucified. Who was on the right and left hand of Jesus? Two criminals who were also crucified. I'm sure at that moment, Salome said, Lord, thank you for not answering my prayer. So listen, if God has said no to your request recently, don't think that's necessarily a bad thing. It actually could be a very good thing because God sees the big picture. That's how not to pray. Now let's talk about how to pray. Here's a couple of guys who prayed in the right way. Go back to Matthew 20, look at verse 29. As they went out of Jericho, a great multitude followed him. And behold, two blind men sitting by the road, when they heard that Jesus was passing by, cried out saying, have mercy on us, O Lord, Son of David. Then the multitude warned them that they should be quiet. And they cried out all the more saying, have mercy on us, O Lord, Son of David. Jesus stood still and called them and said, what do you want me to do for you? They said, Lord, that our eyes may be opened. Jesus had compassion and touched their eyes. And immediately their eyes received sight and they followed him. So here's Jesus still on his way to the cross, on his way to suffer. And two guys are on the roadside. Here Christ is passing by. They call out to him. Someone says, shh, don't bother him. He's busy. He has things on his mind. And they call out even louder. Actually, the word translated from the Greek would be, they screamed. And Jesus stopped and he heard them and he answered their prayer. Isn't it amazing to think that God cares about us? I mean, he cares about the things that concern us. God is never too busy or preoccupied to take time for you. Listen, if it concerns you, it concerns him. So here were two men with a very real need, and Jesus responded to the need. So what do we learn about prayer from this story? Number one, in times of crisis, they prayed, and so should we. In their time of crisis, they prayed, and so should we. Listen, this is what prayer is for, to put us in touch with God. Psalm 50 verse 15 says, the Lord speaking, call upon me in the day of trouble and I shall rescue you and you will honor me. Are you in trouble right now? Am I talking to somebody facing a crisis? You don't see any way you can resolve it. Maybe it's a family crisis. Maybe your marriage is coming apart. Maybe you have a prodigal child. Maybe it's a health crisis. You've gotten bad news from the doctor and you're scared. Maybe it's some other kind of a crisis. Call on the Lord. This is what we need to be doing. Keep praying about the thing that is troubling you. Let me come back to some things we all ought to be praying for. When you're praying for the salvation of a loved one, you're praying according to the will of God. Because the Bible says God is not willing that any should perish, but that all should come to repentance. Keep praying for that person you care about. When you're praying for the restoration of a family, you're praying for the will of God. God has established the family, a man and a woman coming together in marriage, committed to one another for a lifetime. He will bless this bond. This is why Satan is always attacking it and always trying to redefine it and to break it apart. But the family is so important for the health of a nation. You know, it's been said that a family can survive without a nation, but a nation cannot survive without the family. Pray for the family, but pray for your family. Make sure your family is strong. And speaking of the nation, when we pray for a spiritual awakening in our country, we're praying according to the will of God. Pray for a spiritual awakening in your nation. These men called out to Jesus. Now, it's interesting because another gospel identifies one in particular, and his name was Bartimaeus. So there were two men praying, but one was more noticeable than the other, and it was Bartimaeus crying out, and his prayer was heard by Jesus. I love what we read here, verse 32. Jesus stood still, and he called them and said, "What do you want me to do for you?" They said, "Lord, that our eyes may be opened." Jeremiah 29:13, God says, "If you seek me, you'll find me. If you seek me with all of your heart." You bring your need to Jesus. You watch how he will meet your need.

0: great encouragement from Pastor Greg Laurie. Our study today here on A New Beginning is called The Refreshing Power of Prayer. And there's more to come in this message. We'll hear that next time. Pastor Greg just mentioned the verse, "If you seek me, you will find me, if you seek me with your whole heart." Have you ever entered into a relationship with the Lord, a real relationship with Him? If you have, you'll know it. Pastor Greg, what if someone's not sure and they'd like to be sure?
1: I would say that God is just a prayer away. You know, it doesn't take years to become a Christian. It doesn't take months. Frankly, it doesn't even take hours. It can happen so quickly. It just starts with you saying to God, "I know I'm a sinner. I know that you love me. I know that you sent Jesus to die on the cross for my sin and pay for those sins and then to rise again from the dead. And I want him to come into my life." So here's my question to you. Have you done that yet? Because Jesus, who did die on that cross and rose again from the dead 3 days later, is alive and standing at the door of your life right now. And he's knocking and he's saying, "If you'll hear my voice and open the door, I will come in." Why don't you just stop whatever it is you're doing and pray this prayer with me? Say, "Lord Jesus, I know that I am a sinner, but I know that you are the Savior who died on the cross for my sin and rose again from the dead. I'm sorry for my sin and I turn from it now, and I choose to follow you from this moment forward. I ask all of this in Jesus' name. Amen." Listen, if you just prayed that prayer, the Bible promises that God has heard your prayers. "I know that I am a sinner, but I know that you are the Savior who died on the cross for my sin and rose again from the dead. I'm sorry for my sin and I turn from it now, and I choose to follow you from this moment forward. I ask all of this in Jesus' name. Amen." Listen, if you just prayed that prayer, the Bible promises that God has heard your prayer and has answered that prayer. The Bible says,

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1: Well, you know what this Saturday is. 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K-Wave 1110 and 107.9, sharing life, delivering truth, giving hope. I'm Bob Shaw. If you're sneezing as much as I have been over the past couple of days, boy, you're not alone. It's all that fireworks smoke going on. And what a glorious weekend it was. I hope it was for you too, celebrating the 250th birthday of our nation. Here's to 250 more. I'm not going to be around for the 500th, but I'm just saying. Pastor J.D. Greer talks about living as an exile for Christ in the culture. 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
7: July 6. Train with discipline. Every athlete exercises self-control in all things. They do it to receive a perishable wreath, but we an imperishable. So I do not run aimlessly. I do not box as one beating the air. But I discipline my body and keep it under control. 1 Corinthians chapter 9, verses 25 through 27. Corinth was host to the Isthmian Games, in size and significance, second only to the Olympics. Athletics consumed the culture. Its citizens knew that for an athlete, the effort expended during a race is only a small fraction of the effort demanded throughout life. So when Paul wrote to the church in Corinth, he didn't speak only of running and competing. He spoke also of training. In Corinth, children as young as 7 were put through rigorous exercises to prepare for competition. Contestants were expected to show they'd undergone strict training. Nobody could run a race if they hadn't practiced for months leading up to the event. Similarly, the Christian life should be marked by a discipline that reveals an eternal commitment to run God's race. It is important that our words are backed up by our actions. To express resolve to live the Christian life without following up with disciplined action is nonsense. It's like expressing the need to wake up earlier or lose weight and resolving to do so, but then never actually setting the alarm, exercising, or eating well. The resolution is made worthless by the failure to take action. The discipline Paul refers to is not a feeling within. Rather, it is a willed, conscious decision about how we use our time, on what we set our affections, and the way we approach all of life. As the 19th century English bishop J.C. Ryle wrote, "True holiness does not consist merely of inward sensations and impressions. It is something of the image of Christ, which can be seen and observed by others in our private life and habits and character and doings." During ancient times, when the triumphant athlete returned to his city, he didn't just come through the gate out of which he had departed. He had a section of the wall broken down in his honor. He entered through a brand new gate, and the city population gathered and welcomed him with great acclaim. Training within the Christian life does not earn salvation. That is won by Christ alone. It does, however, win us an abundant entry into heaven. When we reach his kingdom, to hear the Lord's greeting of "well done, good and faithful servant," will be a moment of honor and joy greater than any newly made gate. That's the picture of the entry into heaven, which God's word says is possible for those who will run the race, who will endure the training, who will run to win. So ask yourself, where am I expressing resolve but not taking action? In what area of Christian growth do I need to put disciplined practices in place so that I will become more like my Lord? And then look forward to the moment you finish your race and enter into glory, for that will motivate all the training that you require.
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12: A quiet life is a setup for a loud testimony. It's a way of living in a way that serves your neighbor, blesses them, makes their lives better in a way that they say, hey, I need to know what's motivating you. I need to know the hope that you have, and that sets up an opportunity for a loud testimony.
13: That's Pastor J.D. Greer, and he's our guest today on Focus on the Family with Jim Daly, talking about how you can make an impact on the culture around you for Christ. Thanks for joining us. I'm John Fuller.
11: You know, John, as a reminder, Focus is here for you. I mean, we've got marriage and parenting content. We have so many things to help you, assessments and even marriage intensives, actual counseling at four locations. But also, how to live in this culture is a key theme for us here at Focus on the Family. And I think some of us do that maybe well, and some of us do that not so well. And so today we're going to talk with our guest about how to engage a culture really with one purpose, to introduce people to Christ, which is the glorious goal. Mm-hmm. And I'm looking forward to it. This is an area for me that I get energized about.
13: You
11: right?
13: do, yeah.
11: Yeah, and it's I think it's just great to think about how do we reach people for Christ, because that is the goal.
13: Mm-hmm. Yeah, so truth and love, those are things that we need to really embrace as we engage with those around us. Pastor J.D. Greer is pastor at the Summit Church. And he's written a book that addresses how we can do this more effectively. It's called Everyday Revolutionary, How to Transcend the Culture War and Transform the World.
11: JD, welcome to Focus on the Family.
12: Thank you so much, Jim, for having me. I was telling John earlier that it's an honor for me because I grew up being discipled in the back seat of my parents' car, listening to Focus on the Family. My parents, they just always had it on, and we drove around Winston-Salem, North Carolina.
11: That had to be extremely boring for a young boy.
12: Maybe it should have been, but I was fascinated.
11: Well, that's good. Yeah. Did you hook into Odyssey, Adventures in Odyssey?
12: Oh, of course, that's
11: right. Yeah. JD, let me open with this. I was just at a conference here at the Broadmoor, speaking at this conference. Young people. It's all 30-something, 40-something young professionals, mostly Ivy League grads, not all Christians, but many Christians. And one of the themes they were talking about in one of the sessions they did was, this isn't a culture war. This is spiritual warfare. Mm. I thought, wow, what an interesting way to rephrase that. Because culture war kind of sets us up one human being against another human being.
12: Right.
11: Spiritual warfare is about God and his kingdom versus Satan and his tribe.
12: Yeah.
11: Speak to that.
12: Yeah. I mean, so terms end up, you know, having a life of their own. And a lot of times when you think culture war, people think yard signs and Facebook posts.
11: And Republican and Democrat.
12: Right, right. Angry diatribes, that sort of thing. But I mean, sometimes when people say culture war, what they mean is they mean clarity about truth in the public square.
11: Right.
12: That's something Christians are very supportive of. One of the things that I try to present in Everyday Revolutionary is that faithfulness to Jesus in our generation is not less than clarity about controversial issues. It's just a lot more. And I really try to build it off of the example of Daniel in the Old Testament.
11: Yeah.
12: Daniel is so courageous and bold in his truth declarations that he gets thrown in the lion's den because of it. Mm. And yet he is so beloved by the king, King Darius, whose wicked decree put him there, that king stays outside the lion's den all night long, weeping, hoping against hope that Daniel will make it through the night. You know, and I don't think he was doing that just because he missed Daniel's prophetic diatribes. I think he was doing that because he knew Daniel was genuinely his friend. He loved him. Mm. He couldn't imagine Babylon without Daniel. And so my question is, how do we as believers, how do we become like that in our society? I always tell the church that I pastor, I say, you know, our goal is we want our community to say, we may not believe what those crazy people over at Summit Church believe, but thank God they're here, because if not, we'd have to raise our taxes.
11: You know, I'll attribute this, I haven't publicly, but Dr. Al Mohler, we were at a board meeting and we were talking about a situation, and he made such a great comment. He called me later that night and he just said, you know, Christians should never go out of their way to be hated. That's not the badge you're looking for.
12: Right.
11: Yeah. Right. And don't,
12: but the gospel's offensive enough.
11: Well,
12: without
11: that was
12: you
11: the
12: also
11: point.
12: Being
11: that's
12: that.
11: Exactly it. He said, let the gospel be the offense, not your personality. And that's a great instruction, I think, for us. What are the three relationship types that you write about in the book? I think it's around tourist, immigrant, and exile.
12: Yeah.
11: You know, first, give us the quick definition, and then what does it say about us spiritually in those three phases?
12: Yeah, so Daniel was an exile in Babylon, and Peter and Paul in the New Testament pick up on that language and say that's what we're supposed to be in our Babylons, which is, you know, a metaphor for wherever you live right now. Mm-hmm. Okay, so if you think about the three possible options that you can be if you're not from a place, you can be a tourist. A tourist is somebody who, you know, they never put roots down. They hardly unpack their bag.
11: They're there for the weekend.
12: They're there for the weekend. If there's a problem in the community, that's not your problem. You're there to see the sights. A lot of Christians are like that when it comes to the world. They're just passing through. They're, you know, holding hands, singing Kumbaya, waiting for the rapture. You know, they never really think of this world as something that their problems is our problems.
11: So you're really saying they're non-engagement.
12: They're non-engagement.
11: They're not engaged.
12: And they're just so separate. They're so separated. And that actually is, you know, Jeremiah, the prophet who lived at the time of Daniel, said, don't do that. I put you into Babylon so that you could seek the prosperity of the city. Jeremiah 29:7, and pray for its prosperity. Mm-hmm. Make its problems your problems. So that's tourist. Well, the other one is immigrant. That's when you're not from a place, but you really want to make it your home. You want to switch your citizenship there. And a lot of Christians, you know, we have that problem because we're like, well, this world really is my home. I want to pile up all my treasure here, and I become more of a citizen of the United States than I do the kingdom of heaven, and I reflect its values even more than heaven's values. The right posture is not tourist or immigrant. It's an exile. An exile is there. You plan to live there. You plan to care about the place and get integrated into it and take on its problems as your own, but the whole time you are reminded that this is not really my home. My home ultimately is in a different kingdom. And we as believers are citizens of heaven that are living in exile right now in the kingdom of man.
11: And it's such a beautiful thing. I mean, there's not perhaps a avalanche of that testimony, but I've had that experience in the gay community with people that I know there, where they've moved closer to Christ. Mm-hmm. And that's the goal, you know, to help them. Here's the thing, though, and this is maybe for listeners and viewers. I think when we're in a good place, that pride in us can rise up. Mm-hmm. And it makes us something of a Pharisee or a Sadducee, that we begin to look down on the sinner. That's a really dangerous place to be with the Lord. How do we keep that perspective that we say it, we're all sinners saved by grace.
12: Right.
11: But have you seen those sinners? Right? We kind of have that attitude like, we're bad, but we're not as bad as them. Who does that sound like?
12: Right, yeah.
11: It's right out of the New Testament.
12: our world says that when it comes to something, since we're talking about homosexuality, I'll use that one. There's really only two options. You've got alienation or affirmation.
13: Right.
12: And what Jesus presented was a completely different option. Again, he was clear on truth. I don't think he ever pulled punches on that way. But what people sensed when they were around him is they sensed him drawing them close. They sense a love. When John describes Jesus, he puts grace before truth because Jesus led with grace. It's what people remembered about him. Jim, one of the things, you know, as a part of a very conservative church, I want to point out to our people is that Jesus's crucifixion was a joint project between the so-called secular left and the religious right. I'm not saying they're morally equal or morally equivalent. I'm not saying they're equally bad. I'm just saying when it came down to it, it was both sides that hated him.
11: I never thought of it quite like that. That's interesting.
12: Yeah, the left hated him for what he said about truth.
11: Yeah.
12: The right hated him for how he brought sinners close. And what I believe is that if you and I are representing Jesus, we'll probably take flack from both sides.
11: Yes, I have experienced that.
12: Sure you have.
11: But it's so true.
13: Mm. This is Focus on the Family with Jim Daly, and our guest today is Pastor J.D. Greer, and we're talking about some of the content in his terrific book, Everyday Revolutionary, How to Transcend the Culture War and Transform the World. 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
11: I don't want to lose this, so let me dig a little deeper, J.D., before we move to another topic. But the difference between leading with the gospel or leading with political messaging. This is one of the great grapples that I have at Focus on the Family, because so much of what conservatives do in the Republican Party, just to be blunt, pro-life, pro-marriage, pro-family. So we find a natural home there politically because that's what they're standing up for.
12: Yeah.
11: And, you know, I talk with the Democrats and I'll say, if you were more pro-life, more pro-family, more pro-marriage in the context of the Bible, marriage between a man and a woman, you'd have a lot more people in your party. But, you know, so I'm always, I think, a little offended that we get labeled that we're only political. It's where the values are lining up. I really don't care if it was an R or a D, but I will discern where do they line up.
12: Right.
11: So, am I seeing that correctly? And then when I get hit with the political thing, just shrug it off? Or how do you process that?
12: Yeah, I think so, Jim, because, you know, there are certain issues that when you talk about them, you're going to sound partisan, even if you don't mean to.
11: Right.
12: When we're talking about the sanctity of life, when we're talking about sanity on gender and marriage and religious freedom. Yes, you sound partisan, but I'm not trying to sound partisan. I'm just sounding biblical. And we've just got to be okay with that. What I think we can do, though, even with that, is we can be wise and prudential about how we leverage labels and what we even lead with. If I could tell you a quick
11: story.
12: Yeah,
11: I like it. This is great.
12: Okay, so there was I got a letter one day at our church from a young lady that I'd never met before. I didn't know I'd met her. I'd never met her before. But she it was a picture of her at our church being baptized. And she said, I want to tell you a story about how I came to the church. She said, I was invited by some friends of mine and I started to come. She said, I very quickly discerned that you made me quite angry. She said, just when I talked about the sanctity of life and some of these, you know, hot button issues, she said, and one day she said, you said something about, you know, in support of a pro-life position on, it was called Twitter then.
11: Yeah.
12: And she said, I sniped back at you. Now, Jim, I never respond on Twitter.
11: Yeah, right. I don't even read it.
12: Right. I don't know what came over me, but I did. For whatever reason, I responded and I said something back to her and she said something back to me. And we went back 4 or 5 times and I forgot about it. I remember her handle for Twitter was something like Left Linda or something like that. Just something that clearly
11: at least she's honest.
12: At least she was honest. She said, then she told me, she said, I was Left Linda who did that with you on Twitter. She said, I kept coming to the church. Again, she heard the gospel. She got saved. And she said, now I'm in the process of rethinking everything.
11: Wow.
12: Everything. But what she said next is what the reason I'm telling this story is. She said, I want to thank you, though, that even though you were clear about controversial truths, I want to thank you that you didn't make this the Republican church.
11: Hmm.
12: Because if you hadn't made it the Republican church, she said, I never could have stepped foot inside it. You know, political realignment often happens when somebody comes to Christ. But political realignment is downstream. It's the result of discipleship. Right. It should not be the gateway to it.
11: And it's very difficult to, you know, use politics to convert somebody. I mean, because your angst goes up.
12: Yeah.
11: You're there to defend your position, right, no matter who you are, the Democrat or the Republican. And that, I don't really see that model expressed in Jesus's parables.
12: No, quite the opposite.
11: He's talking to people where they're at.
12: Right.
11: And then asking questions.
12: Yeah. In fact, there's a story. I talk about this a lot in the book, Luke chapter 12, where a brother comes to Jesus to complain that his brother is cheating him out of the inheritance.
11: Right.
12: The great preacher D. Martin Lloyd-Jones said, this is a legitimate social justice complaint because this brother is being cheated out of it. Jesus's response is to say to him, man, who made me a judge over you? And then he proceeds to preach a sermon on greed that would have applied to both brothers. D. Martin Lloyd-Jones said, why did he do that? Was it that he just didn't, you know, does Jesus not care about justice?
11: Caught him at a bad time.
12: Right, yeah. He said, no, of course Jesus cared about justice. And of course Jesus would have given a very good answer. He said, but two things would have happened had Jesus weighed in on that issue. He said, first of all, he would have cut off anyone who was disposed to agree with the first brother. And he said, secondly, he would have had a list of people a mile long the next day trying to get him to weigh in on their issue. And that would have taken him away from the primary calling he had, which was to seek and save the lost. And what that means practically for me is that means that there are certain discussions I will step out of so that I can keep my focus on the primary discussion.
11: Yeah, so good.
12: Yeah, and that primary discussion is the gospel and the lordship of Christ. Yeah.
13: As we do that, J.D., you made reference in the book to living a quiet life. There's a passage in one of the epistles about doing that, being quiet in our lives.
11: It sounds so hard to do.
12: I know, right?
11: I'm an extrovert.
12: Yeah,
11: well,
12: exactly.
11: Quiet life.
12: Like,
11: yeah. Kidding me.
13: For you, and then for those who are, you know, on social media or buying into all the back and forths, how do we live a quiet life representing
11: Please,
13: Christ well?
11: Tell me.
12: Yeah, that's right. Well, keep in mind that the guy who used that phrase, 1 Thessalonians 4:11, live quietly, is the Apostle Paul, who I would also not describe as a guy who lived a sheepish life, right? I mean, this is the guy that stood in the Ephesian amphitheater and told the entire Ephesian crowd, you're worshiping gods that are not gods at all. You know, how was he telling us to live quietly? And he doesn't mean that you are muting your testimony. Mm-hmm. What he is saying is that the bedrock for your testimony is a life like Daniel's, that was so involved in blessing the community around you that they would, and now let me use the Apostle Peter's words, ask a reason for the hope that is within you. Mm. A quiet life is a setup for a loud testimony. It's a way of living in a way that serves your neighbor, blesses them, makes their lives better in a way that they say, hey, I need to know what's motivating you. I need to know the hope that you have, and that sets up an opportunity for a loud testimony.
11: Mm. You know, JD, I can remember before coming to Focus in 1989. I know that's been a while.
12: Back in the 1900s.
11: Yeah, back in the 1900s. But I worked for International Paper, and I remember going to lunch, and this will lead into the question. That's why I'm telling this story. But yeah, I'm 27, 28, and I'd be at lunch with business people. And when the lunch would come, I'd say, hey, you guys mind if I pray over lunch? And they'd put their cigarette out, set their martini down. It was so funny. And then I'd just say a little prayer. But it does lead into this idea that you talk about faithful work outside of the church. Mm-hmm. And so often, I remember somebody I consulted, a business guy, when I was looking at, should I go into work in the nonprofit world with Focus? He was saying, man, I want to discourage that because we need Christians in the public sector, in the private sector, to be able to be a witness. If all the Christians just go work in churches and Christian ministry, we're not going to have. So I thought about that. It really did slow the decision down. But speak to the importance of waking up every day. If you're not working at a church and you're not working at a Christian ministry, how do you go about getting amped up to go, okay, Lord, I'm heading in to be the plumber, the electrician, the engineer, the doctor, take your vocation. But do we connect that directly to our faith?
12: Yeah, you know, Billy Graham very famously said before he died that the next great awakening, he believed, would not happen in the stadiums. It would happen in the workplace.
11: Mm-hmm.
12: And we have ample biblical support for that because, I mean, if you just read the book of Acts, I know the apostles loved the local church. The local church was the center of their ministry program. And yet, most of the preaching that they do is outside of the local church context, at least in Acts.
14: It's where the action is.
12: It's where the action is. That's right. There are 40 miracles in the book of Acts. 39 of them happen outside of the church.
14: Yeah.
12: I always tell our people, sort of tongue-in-cheek, but I'm like, that means as a pastor who works inside the church, I've got access to about 1/40th of the power of God. I know that's not great hermeneutics, but you get the point.
14: Totally.
12: Is that most of what Jesus wants to do in our communities is not going to happen from the pastor in the pulpit. It's from people in the workplace. And the workplace gives people a chance to put the values of the kingdom of God in contrast with the values of Babylon.
14: You know, you write in the book about the local church investing in community. That's true of all of us. I mean, as a household, as well as a community of believers through a church, what does that look like for the church to invest in community?
12: Yeah, I was preaching through the book of Acts, and I came to Acts 8, where it says that Philip, as a result of the ministry that he had in Samaria, that there was much joy in the city because of the word that he preached and the works that he did. And so, Jim, I asked our congregation, do y'all feel like there's much joy in our city as a result of our presence here? The next chapter, Acts 9, talks about a disciple by the name of Tabitha who makes cloaks and coats for people in her community. And when she died, people gathered at her bedside and they wept because of all the good things she'd done for them. And I said to our congregation, do y'all feel like our community would weep if we were gone?
14: Great question.
12: And we felt like the answer to both those questions was no. And so I scheduled a meeting with the mayor. And this mayor was not, I mean, he's not on our team, Jim. I kind of joke about him. He's kind of to the left of Mao Zedong is kind of how I thought of this guy. I said, Mr. Mayor, will you tell me the most needy parts of our city? And without batting an eye, he said, the homeless, the orphan, the prisoner, the unwed mother, and the high school dropout. I went back to our congregation and just said, I felt like the mayor of our city has given us a blueprint for how we should bring the joy of Jesus into these areas. Not all the ministries that we've started in those areas came from my head or inside the offices of the church. But now for 20 years, we've seen ministry after ministry after ministry develop. We have numbers, as an example, of foster kids that are now taken care of by families at the Summit Church. I told the mayor just this past Sunday, I had him back at church and I said, hey, our goal is we're not going to stop this until there are more families in the Summit Church that are ready to receive foster kids than there are foster kids in the program.
14: You got my heart.
12: Yeah. Well, that's just, and it may be something different for your church, but it's a commitment to loving the city and bringing joy to it in the name of Jesus. Yes. Yeah. But by meeting physical needs.
14: You know, one thing I've said, when you look at the number of churches, and you know, we use this analogy often about a lot of things, but there's about 360,000 churches in the U.S. and there's about 350,000 foster kids in the foster program.
12: Wow.
14: That's one kid per church.
12: Wow.
14: And it is tough. It's not easy. It's not for the faint of heart to take a child in. But I would love to see that New York Times headline that says Christian Church wipes out waiting foster care.
12: Amen. That's right.
14: List. That would so inspire everybody outside of the church too, because
12: right.
14: Now you're walking the talk. And God bless those Christian families that are doing it. And Gene and I were so rewarded internally with doing it ourselves. It wasn't easy, but there's a lot of demand for really good parenting, but it was rewarding. Let me ask you this. In the book, you get down to three reference points that you give Christians to be courageous witnesses for Christ. This so goes along with our Truth Rising documentary. If you haven't seen it yet, please watch it.
12: Okay.
14: I'll send you the link.
12: Yeah.
14: But it talks about courageous Christians that, first of all, it sets up the Western civilization. It's heady. And then we get into examples like a detransitioner, Chloe Cole, and Jack Phillips, the baker, and many others who had that Daniel moment and stood and said, you know what, this is not right, and how God got them through those things. It's beautiful. But in that way, those reference points, what are they?
12: Yeah, great question, Jim, because you've got the first thing is that we have to participate in what some Christian theologians have called the commons. That's a concept that goes all the way back to St. Augustine. And it means that we do our work in secular places. And a lot of times the people who benefit from our work are not, they don't share our convictions.
14: Right.
12: The homeowner, or the home builder, excuse me, that builds a neighborhood, and there's an unmarried couple that buys one of his houses, or there's a gay couple that buys one of his houses, he's not become complicit in their sin because he provided the home. That's just participating in the commons. That's one, and that's as old as Christian history itself. But then there's a second thing, a second principle you have to hold in tension with that one, which is we have to, we can never fellowship with the works of darkness, which means that I can't participate with you in your sin. Mm. A good example is, I would have a real problem. I could not be a part of a ceremony of celebration for a gay wedding, even if the two people were my friends, you know, that I was trying to reach for Jesus. I couldn't do that because I would be participating in and affirming something that was wrong.
14: That, you know, let me punch that real quick, because again, Al Mohler and I talked about that. And he said the wedding itself is a public testimony that you support this.
12: Right.
14: That's what being at the wedding's about.
12: Yeah.
14: And he said, you know, he had that situation that right. was posed to him. And he said, I care about you. I love you. If you will allow me, I'll come to the reception, but I can't go to the wedding ceremony.
12: I thought,
14: what a brilliant way to right. do that. And it's respectful.
12: Right.
14: But, you know, he was reiterating the actual wedding is a public a testament.
12: Yeah.
14: Of this joining of this couple.
12: Yeah, and what happens when the minister says, if anybody has any reason why these two should not be wed, speak now or forever hold your peace. If I'm in the audience, I'm going to feel like I got to be like, I got a reason.
14: Right. And so that,
12: But that's the second principle is while we are participating in the commons, we cannot fellowship with darkness. The third one, though, is as we engage in those first two, even when we're clear that I can't be a part of this and I can't affirm this, maybe it has to do with how you're being asked to use pronouns or refer to gender. I mean, there's a million examples we could come up with. Even there, I can still lead with grace. Mm-hmm. I want to be filled with truth. I never want to. It never want it to be said of our generation that we did not teach the whole counsel of God with clarity. But if we're going to reach this generation, we're going to be like Jesus in that we lead with grace and that we're characterized by grace and that we're not just filled with truth. We're filled with that holy, beautiful love that doesn't just push people away and put Facebook posts up about them, but draws them close.
14: Yeah, I agree. I think the spirit right now with everything going on in the culture, even, you know, the assassination of Charlie Kirk, mm-hmm. there's an opening to show that boldness.
12: Yeah.
14: And to do it well, not do it nasty. Do not, you know, don't attack people verbally, but be bold and show your convictions. Yeah. I think the moment is now. I think God has really created that platform.
12: Yeah, amen to that.
14: And I hope those of you listening have been inspired to make an impact on the culture. If you want to learn more about being a witness for Christ in your community, get a copy of Pastor JD's book, Everyday Revolutionary. 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Mm-hmm. She said, "You have helped me to accept this from a gospel perspective with a biblical worldview and a gracious spirit. 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
2: 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I'm Bob Shaw. I trust you had a wonderful 4th of July weekend. What are you feeding your mind first thing in the morning? You know, we need something, right? 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
3: Hi, this is Pastor Clint Davis from Calvary Chapel Compton in Compton, California, with the K-Wave Scripture of the Day. 1 Timothy 1:15 through 16 says, "This is a faithful saying and worthy of all acceptation, that Christ Jesus came into the world to save sinners, of whom I am chief. Howbeit, for this cause I obtained mercy, that in me first Jesus Christ might show forth all longsuffering for a pattern to them which should hereafter believe on him to life eternal." Paul had been moved from the confidence of his Pharisaism to a complete awareness of his own sin. He recognized that God had forbearance on him, giving him mercy and allowing him, even when he persecuted the church, to continue until he would save him. He then recognizes the pattern that God extends mercy and grace so that he can give us an example for those to whom we would later witness. This is where I was in the mercy that God shows. This is how he saved me, and this is how I am today. So let's reflect on God's long-suffering in our own lives and both pray for and share that pattern with others. God is having mercy on them so that he can save them. Once again, that's 1 Timothy 1:15 through 16, and I'm Pastor Clint Davis. 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

0: today, but you can say a whole lot about tomorrow.
1: Dr. Tony Evans says it's time for moms and dads to reclaim their parental authority. But where to start?
0: Here's the key. You establish a boundary.
1: This is the Alternative Broadcast, featuring the timeless biblical teachings from the archives of Dr. Tony Evans. All it takes to become a parent is to have a child. But real parenting, biblical parenting, is a lot harder. Today, Dr. Evans takes us to Ephesians chapter 6 for a look at how moms and dads can get a better handle on their home life, even when things seem to be completely out of control. Let's join him.
0: Now, we've explained that God has an alignment through which his blessing flows. He has a structure by which he moves in history. We've seen it. Every Christian man is underneath Christ. It is responsible to Christ. No man is autonomous. Then it says a woman, referring to his wife, is underneath a man. She is not autonomous. She is to answer to her husband. But the chain continues. The alignment continues because it goes on to talk about now children being underneath the guidance, governance, and supervision of parents. He says in verse 1, after talking about husbands and wives of chapter 6, your children are to do two things. Obey you as to the Lord and honor you. Please note, as to the Lord. In other words, they're to respond to you out of their response to God because you're supposed to be leading them in the ways of God. You're not supposed to be making up stuff. They are to obey you, that is, to submit to your legitimate authority in a respectful way, honor. Obedience has to do with the act. Honor has to do with the attitude. Because we know it's possible for them to obey without honor. But we have a problem that your kids aren't born to do that. They didn't come out the womb planning to obey. And all you need to do is give them time. Now, I know some of you thought you gave birth to little angels. But you will discover as their legs get longer, their wings get shorter. And they're not nearly as cute. I hope you notice you haven't had to teach your children how to lie. You've never had to have a course lying successfully as a four-year-old. You haven't had to teach that. That has come naturally. You've not had to teach them how to be selfish. You never need to have to say, these are the rules of successful selfishness. You did not have to teach your two-year-old how to throw a tantrum when he doesn't get his way. He was terrible twos. She was terrible twos after 2 days, not 2 years. It just took them 2 years to get enough strength to express it. See, the Bible declares that when babies are born, they are born as rebels. They are born as rebels. All they need is opportunity to express it. So they are not born to obey you. Let's get this straight. They are not born to obey you. That is with the inclination, I have a wonderful mother and father. Let me do whatever they say. That's not their disposition because they are sinners by birth. Sin is rebellion against God's standard. So kids are born with rebellion in mind. Yet in order for God's chain to flow, it says that there must be obedience coupled with honor. In fact, it is such a big deal. Verse 2 says, it's the first commandment with promise. More than that, it's the only commandment with promise. In other words, God gave the Ten Commandments, but he stuck a tag on this one. He says, this one comes with a blessing. If you esteem, honor mother and father, and obey mother and father as submission to the Lord, this one comes with a bonus. Why? Because the future depends on it. See, the future depends on this one. He says, it will be well with you. Taken right from the Old Testament, Exodus 20, it will be well with you. In other words, a quality of life you can anticipate if honoring those who have been given divinely authorized authority over you, if you do that with obedience, quality of life. Then he says, and you will live long upon the earth. That's a quantity of life. In other words, God says this blessing of well-being is tied to legitimate obedience coupled with the right attitude of honor. We live today in an age of rebellion, raising up a generation of rebels where parents are obeying children and children are setting the agenda and calling the shots. And the culture picks up the price tag. The Bible says foolishness is bound in the heart of a child. It's already been stitched there from birth. So that means you got to fix something that's broken. So here's how this is supposed to work. I'm going to give you the four things God says about dealing with your kids. And even if you're an adult, relating to your grandchildren or even your parents. Because if you're dishonoring your parents, what you're inviting is dishonor from your children. It's an alignment issue. He says, fathers, parents. Okay, let's say what he doesn't say. Government. He doesn't say television. Raise your child. He doesn't even say church. Because the church is not supposed to replace the parent, it's supposed to supplement the parent. We are to raise our children and we are to take responsibility for their future. Number one, he says, do not provoke your children to wrath or anger. Do not provoke. Do not create anger, irritation in the life of your child. Let me put it another way. Number one is encourage, don't discourage them. In the Bible, here's what the kids look for. It was expected. They look for the blessing. The blessing was anticipation of a glorious future. You provoke your children to anger when they hear, you ain't gonna be nothing. And we speak failure and cursing into the lives of our children. When we are not known for our encouragement, we are known for our discouragement. The blessing was always anticipation about the great things that God has for me. That I am fearfully and wonderfully made. I have been gifted by God. God wants to do something with my life. I have substance in history. And the cheerleader is supposed to be fathers, parents. You are supposed to bless them. And what we have today is a generation of kids looking for the blessing. Looking for somebody to put their hands on them and to let them know they have a glorious future ahead of them. The blessing. And that's supposed to come from the parent. He says, you are not to provoke them. But hear this, rules without relationship equals rebellion. So let's get this straight. You are to do this because I said so. Okay, that's partially true. That's partially true. They are to obey. But they're also supposed to do it because they know you love them. It's not just because you said so. That's partially true because you're in the authoritative role. But it's also because I love you. Don't say, do this and never hug me. Don't say, do that and never tell me you love me. Don't say, do this and never come to any of my ball games. Don't say, do this and not spend any time with me. Don't say, do this and not be willing to sit down and talk to me. Don't give me rules, leave our relationship and wonder why I'm rebelling. Because rules without relationship will always create rebels. That's why Jesus says, if you love me, you keep my commandments. He says, it's a relationship thing that involves rules. Parents ought to be the primary cheerleaders, cheering their children on. They ought to be known. You ought to be known as their biggest fan. You ought to be known as their biggest fan. Because if you aren't, they'll choose another fan base. They will choose another cheering section because they don't get any from home. And a whole bunch of adults here still looking for a blessing because you grew up and nobody cheered you on. And I know you're hurting because nobody, if you just knew the desperation of many adults who are still angry at their mother and father who are dead, but they're still angry because you left me on this earth and died and didn't leave me a blessing. You never left me a word about my glorious future. He says, don't provoke them to anger. Don't create a rebel. Encourage them.
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1: Well, let's return to Dr. Evans now as he continues his message on reclaiming your parental authority, sharing specific steps we can take with our children.
0: Secondly, nurture them. Or as the phrase says, bring them up, raise them. You go to a movie, it says PG, that means parental guidance. Now the principles, the divine principles are constant, but how it's worked out in a given life is gonna be distinctive because they're different. Well, he says, train up a child according to their uniqueness. People spend more time training dogs than training children. People will take a dog for a walk who won't take a kid for a walk. People will play with a dog who don't have time to play with a kid. We'll spend more time with animal training than child training and wonder why they acting a fool. They acting a fool because they're already oriented that way and there was nothing steering them in another direction. So they just being real. But the problem is, we go to the dinner table and only eat. We don't go to the dinner table like it was in the Bible, where the father directed the family at the table. He talked about schoolwork. He talked about discipline issues. He talked about housework not being done properly. He ran stuff from the table. He didn't just eat. He used eating as the time to run this show. As for me and my house, we will serve the Lord. And I'm gonna remind you every time we eat. It says, fathers, parents, you nurture your children. Thirdly, discipline them. The idea is correcting. You're trying to create obedience with esteem. Here's the key, especially with teenagers. Anybody having issues with your teen? Okay. Okay. Any teens having issues with your parents? You better put your hand down. Here it is. You establish a boundary. God always establishes in the Bible boundaries. As long as they are on the field to play and don't step on the line, they're free. They're free. Boundaries mean freedom. Freedom within the boundaries. So you establish freedom. You say, you are free within these boundaries. Can't have a football game without sidelines, a baseball game without foul lines, a tennis match without baselines. You have to have boundaries in order to be free to play a game. So you say, these are the boundaries. Now, if you step out of bounds, we have a problem. And here is how this works. If you consistently stay within the bounds, we will expand the bounds. This year, you have to be in at 10. If you're faithful at 10, then next year we'll discuss 10:30 or 11. Don't discuss 10:30 or 11 if you're not in at 10. If you're ignoring the boundary, don't discuss its expansion. Let's talk about its restriction. Now it's 9. If you step out of bounds, the boundaries shrink. If you stay within bounds consistently, the boundaries expand, and I control restriction and expansion. So you can earn the right. Remember, he gives them a command with a promise. I promise to bless you if you follow through on this command. It's okay to reward obedience. Some of us are only known for punishing disobedience. We're not known for rewarding obedience. God does not do that. He punishes disobedience, but then he rewards obedience. Ezekiel 22:7 says, don't treat parents lightly. When's the last time you thanked your mother and father for all they do for you? Or do you just complain about what they haven't done? When's the last time thank you for coming home every night and meeting my needs. And I know what you're saying. They're supposed to do that. Right. And you're supposed to appreciate it. Yeah, they're supposed to do it whether you appreciate it. He rewards obedience. Ezekiel 22:7 says, don't treat parents lightly. When's the last time you thanked your mother and father for all they do for you? Or do you just complain about what they haven't done? When's the last time thank you for coming home every night and meeting my needs. And I know what you're saying. They're supposed to do that. Right. And you're supposed to appreciate it. Yeah, they're supposed to do it whether you appreciate it or not. But it sure makes it a lot easier.

authority through you. Teach them how to be under God's authority through you, because he says, instruction of the Lord. In other words, God and you ought to join up in this instruction. They ought to know resisting you is resisting God, as long as you're in league with God. Teach them. Now, you can't teach them if you're not there. How you gonna teach them if you're not there, ever? The mother's supposed to fill in the gaps till the father can fill it in. But if you're not there, and that's our problem today. The Bible, the last couple of verses in Malachi says, you know a nation is cursed when you can't find the daddies. Last couple of verses in Malachi says, you know your culture is cursed when daddies aren't at home. God just getting girls pregnant and not taking any responsibility. Leaving that next generation because you're not man enough to man up to your responsibility. You are supposed to instruct them. You say, but I don't know myself. Then learn. You can learn how to be a daddy. You're supposed to teach your children. Sex education should come from the home, not from the street. The street gonna tell you, you know, shop till you drop. The street gonna tell you, you know, nothing's wrong. That's what the street's gonna say. They ought to be hearing something different. Like the father's boy came in and said, Dad, where did I come from? The mother was sitting there. She said, uh-oh, she left. So the father knew that this was time. So he cleared his throat and went into the depths of the birds and the bees. After he was finished, he said, well, Dad, that's okay. I was talking to Tommy up the street, and he told me he was from Ohio. I just want to know where I was from. I mean, so you got to know what you're dealing with. You got to know. But the instruction should come from home. You say, well, my kids are already grown. What do I do? Here's what you do. You say, you know, I missed it in these areas. You know, I missed it. And I'm sorry. I'm sorry. Repentance can get you a lot of cover, a lot of mileage. I'm sorry, but you know what? Whatever I can do now to restore our relationship and whatever righteous influence I can bring to my grandchildren through you, that's what I want to do. Grandchildren are God's second chance to parents. And then you pray. If they're out, gone left field, you pray for God to hit them with a wind to blow them back in. Because he's done that with us. What I'm suggesting you today is that if you will take parents, and I know some of you are single parents, and you've got a double load, you do the best you can, but if you can take and become their cheerleader, encourager, become their nurturer, you raise them. Don't hand them off to somebody else to raise them. And anybody you hand them off to ought to be consistent with your raising them, not giving them something else. Discipline them. If they're wrong, correct them. Don't skip it. And then teach them. Teach them. And let's take back the role of parenting because we want to salvage the future. It's about the future. Mother was in a store. She was in a grocery store and her daughter was misbehaving. Her daughter was just acting a fool. She said, Suzanne, calm down. Suzanne, chill. Suzanne, stop it. Suzanne, I can't take anymore. The store manager was impressed that the lady was at least trying to do something. So he came over to the girl and said, you really ought to obey your mother. So your name is Suzanne. Mother said, no, I'm Suzanne, that's Betty. She's trying to calm herself down. You're laughing, but a lot of us are like, kids ain't going crazy. And we're saying, huh? I can't take it. I'm going crazy. You're not supposed to be the one going crazy. You're the parent. You're supposed to be driving them nuts. If you have a teenager who's a fool, I'm talking about a purity fool, you do not let this disrupt the rest of your house. All right? You don't let one kid throw your whole house in chaos. Somebody got to leave, and it shouldn't be the one paying the bills. It is time to take back your
homes and your children. You can't change yesterday, but you can say a whole lot about tomorrow.

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0: Hello there, it's K-Wave 1110 and 107.9, sharing life, delivering truth, giving hope. And as we come off a three-day weekend, boy, was it a good one, though. it's going to go back in the archive of my memories as one of the good ones. And here we are, you know, on a Monday after holiday weekend. So let me pray as we get started. Lord, for many of us, the 4th of July gave us a chance to slow down a bit, spend time with family and friends, enjoy a barbecue, watch fireworks, just take a break from the normal routine. But now it's time to get back to life, Father. So help us make that transition well, God. Keep us from spending the day wishing we were still on the weekend. Instead, help us step into this Monday with gratitude for the time we've had and purpose for the day you've given us. We thank you, God, for the blessings we enjoyed over the weekend, the laughter, the time together, the freedom to celebrate our country's 250th. And as we begin this new week, God, help us carry that gratitude with us. Let it shape our attitude at work, at home, everywhere that this day takes us. Thank you, Lord, for the rest that you provided, for the people you've placed in our lives, and for another opportunity to serve you this week. In Jesus' name, amen. Pastor Skip unpacks five powerful elements of prayer that can deepen your relationship with God. 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
5: One of C.S. Lewis's most famous quotes, you've heard me say it before, is that pain is God's megaphone to rouse a deaf world. And so the whole quote is, God whispers to us in our pleasures. He shouts to us in our pain. Pain is God's megaphone to rouse a deaf world. Whenever you find a person in pain, you usually find that person in prayer. It's during times of suffering and pain that we often will cry out to the Lord like no other time. That's not only true of individuals, it's true of nations as well. When a nation is in crisis, the nation will be on its knees. George Washington, in his inaugural address, offered a prayer because he saw the need for God's guidance and protection over a brand new nation. Years later, President Abraham Lincoln, because it was the height of the Civil War, knew that God must intervene, and he called for days of national prayer and fasting. Franklin Delano Roosevelt, during World War II, when our Allied forces hit the beaches of Normandy, was on the radio, and during that radio broadcast, he led the nation in prayer. Then, of course, some of us will remember September 11th, 2001, when the World Trade Center fell, and there were waves of prayer meetings in churches and places across our nation. You also may remember that both the House and the Senate, members of those two bodies, stood on the steps of the Capitol in Washington, D.C., and together sang, "God Bless America." But somebody once said, if you only pray when you're in trouble, you are in trouble. Benjamin Franklin, this is about 11 years after our nation was formed, was addressing the Constitutional Convention in Philadelphia. They were framing the United States Constitution. And for whatever you know about Benjamin Franklin, he was raised a Puritan. He had deistic tendencies, sure, but in his speech to that convention, he insisted that they began in prayer. And this is what he said. We'll put this on the screen. "I have lived," he said, "for a long time." He was 81 years old when he began this speech. "I have lived for a long time. The longer I live, the more convincing proof I see of this truth, that God governs in the affairs of men. If a sparrow cannot fall to the ground without his notice, is it probable that an empire can rise without his aid? We have been assured in the sacred writings that except the Lord build the house, they labor in vain that build it. I firmly believe that without his concurring aid, we shall proceed in this political building no better than the builders of Babel." It's a very similar situation in Nehemiah chapter 9. The nation is in a crisis. They gather together in this chapter for a time of mourning and a time of prayer. The nation prays together. A nation that prays together stays together. Now, you remember from last week's message, in the 8th chapter of Nehemiah, you remember they got together. It was a very long church service, 6 hours, and they listened to the word of God being read. They then started weeping and mourning over their sin. And then the leadership had to say, stop weeping. It's the Feast of Tabernacles. It's a time for rejoicing. So the people entered into a time of celebration. Chapter 9 comes after chapter 8. Isn't that a profound statement? But what you need to know is chapter 9 and chapter 10, both together, are the outflow of what happened in chapter 8. So because of what happened in chapter 8, the people now reassemble and they get serious once again. So just notice with me the first 5 verses of chapter 9. "Now on the 24th day of this month," it's the same month, the 7th month, "on the 24th day of this month, the children of Israel were assembled with fasting in sackcloth and with dust on their heads." Those are signs of mourning, grief. "Then those of Israelite lineage separated themselves from all foreigners and stood and confessed their sins and the iniquities of their fathers. They stood up in their place and read from the book of the law of the Lord, their God, for 1/4 of the day. And for another 1/4, they confessed and worshiped the Lord, their God. Then Jeshua and all these guys, I'm not going to read their names, stood on the stairs of the Levites and cried out with a loud voice to the Lord, their God. And the Levites, Jeshua and all these guys, said, stand up and bless the Lord your God forever and ever. Blessed be your glorious name, which is exalted above all blessing and praise. And then their prayer begins. You may remember when we started this little series of Nehemiah, I said that prayer is mentioned in this book no fewer than 12 times. The book opens with prayer. The book closes with Nehemiah's personal prayer. 13 chapters, 12 times in the book, prayer is highlighted or prayer is mentioned or people are spending time in prayer. Now here in chapter 9, once again, it's a very long service. This time it's a little more serious. Sackcloth and ashes are being added. For some reason, they are shaken to the core by what happened in chapter 8. So the scripture is read for 3 hours. For another 3 hours, they confess their sins and they worship God. Until finally, this group of Levites, I didn't read their names, but they're mentioned here. This group of Levites gathers the thoughts that they have heard from the confession that different people have made in the audience. And they gather truths from the scriptures that were read publicly, and they synthesize all of those thoughts into one long prayer. And that is what chapter 9 is. It is one long prayer. In fact, it is the longest recorded prayer in all of the Bible. It's the Bible's longest prayer. I'm going to guess that the one who uttered the prayer in front of the people was Ezra. It doesn't say that in our text, but in the Septuagint version, the Greek translation of the Old Testament, it adds the phrase, and Ezra said, and then the prayer is given. So I'm just going to go with that and say Ezra was the one who articulated this prayer before the people. One writer said this is the highest moral state Israel has reached all the way from the captivity to the coming of the Messiah, Jesus Christ. So this is the highest moral state Israel ever reached from the Babylonian captivity to the time of Christ. Now, it's a long chapter. I am not going to read all of the chapter. What I am going to do is lift from this lengthy prayer, 5 elements for effective prayer. Anybody here want to have an effective prayer life? I sure do. Here's some elements that you can add to your communication with God. So it's not just, God help me, amen. That's the extent of your prayer life, or just praying something before a meal, amen, and that's it. How do you have an effective prayer life, whether you're a church or an individual, whether you're a nation or a single person? So I am guessing that if there's one area of your life that you would like to improve, it's your prayer life. I say that because most Christians I have ever met will say that. The one area they'd like to see bettered and improved is their prayer life. So I'm going to give you 5 elements, and we're going to look briefly at them. They looked at this prayer, they looked in 5 different directions. They looked up, that's adoration. They looked back, that's reflection. They looked within, and they made confession. They looked around and offered their petition. And then they looked ahead, and that's submission. We're going to look at all 5 of these. First, they looked back, reflection. Or first of all, they looked up, adoration. Go back to verse 5. They begin, or Ezra begins, blessed be your glorious name. I'm reading the second part of verse 5, which is exalted above all blessing and praise. That's where the prayer begins. You alone are the Lord. You have made heaven, the heaven of heavens, with all their host, the earth and everything on it, the seas and all that is in them, and you preserve them all. The host of heaven worships you. What I'd like you to notice right off the bat is how Ezra begins his prayer. He does not begin with a request. He does not begin his prayer by saying, I need, I want, please help me or I'll die. He begins with adoration.
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5: He begins by praising God's name, honoring God as being unique, honoring God as being the creator and the sustainer of the universe. It's a God focus. That's how he begins. Adoration. He looks up. Adoration. That's how Jesus taught us to begin our prayer, with a God focus. Our Father, who art in heaven, hallowed be thy name. That's adoration. Adoration forces our minds above the horizon of life's problems to focus on the only one who can fix those problems. That's what it does. It lifts our minds above the horizon of life's problems. Now, for some people, I would characterize their prayer life like taking an aspirin. I have a headache. I'm hurting. I need to do something. I'm going to pray. Or like an emergency room. This is a crisis. I got to go to urgent care. So this is a life crisis. I got to pray. For other people, they treat prayer like room service at a nice hotel. You know, I'm going to call God up and ask for room service. I'd like a blessing, please, medium rare. I'm going to name it and claim it. Mature prayer always begins with adoration. Mature prayer always begins with adoration. You know, when I was a baby, my first words, the first articulation out of my mouth was a cry. I know this to be true because it's true of every person who has been born. First thing that happens is they cry. Now, that baby will cry when the baby's hungry, when the baby wants a diaper change, or the baby wants to be held, right? That's the form of communication. They cry to let mom know, oh, I have to attend to these needs. Thank God that human being doesn't maintain that form of communication for a lifetime. So that baby grows into a toddler and starts learning how to talk. And as the baby learns how to talk, the baby will articulate things like, I want this, I want that, give me this, give me that. Okay, it's a lot better than a cry, but barely. As that human being grows up, turns to be a teenager, they get a little more sophisticated in their skills of communicating. So they now want to talk mom and dad into why they need something. They're very skilled at that. But as that human being grows older and their parents grow older, the focus changes from what they want and what they need and all being about them. And they start thinking about their parents. How are you doing? What can I do for you? I want to spend more time with you because we know not much time is left. So mature praying always includes adoration. It's not just I need, I want, but Lord, I love you. You're awesome. I want to spend time with you. That's mature communication. Adoration is the first step. And adoration, beginning with a prayer with adoring God, helps me realize who it is I'm talking to. That's very important. R.A. Torrey, one of my favorite authors, said, we should never utter one syllable of prayer in public or in private until we are definitely conscious that we are coming into the presence of God and are actually praying to Him. Why is this important? Because it's only when you realize I'm talking to God that you can bring a request after that with faith. See, adoration changes your perspective, elevates your perspective. I'm talking to God. There's nothing too hard for Him. Let me give you an example of this. Jeremiah the prophet uttered an incredible prayer in Jeremiah 32. And he was facing some problems. The problems they were facing at the time is their nation was surrounded by enemies, ready to pounce on them. The Babylonian armies had circled the city of Jerusalem. So Jeremiah starts praying. I want you to listen to how he begins his prayer. O sovereign Lord, you have made heaven and earth by your great power and outstretched arm, and there is nothing too hard for you. When you begin a prayer like that and you make a request, you have faith that that request is going to be answered because you know who you're talking to. Here's another example, Acts chapter 4. The disciples in Jerusalem, the apostles, the church, is being threatened by the city council, the politicians of Jerusalem. And a command is given for them to shut their mouths and not preach any longer. And so the apostles pray this, Lord, you are God. You made heaven and earth and the sea and everything that is in them. And then they offered their request. Hear their threats and give us boldness. So adoration adjusts our perspective, helps us realize who we're talking to, and it's a form of mature communication. We often carry our limitations over onto God in prayer. We're going through a difficult time and we kind of come to the Lord in desperation. God, I have a request for you. It's really hard. That's your limitation. You're talking to God. Jeremiah said, there's nothing too hard for you. That's how you begin. I had an assistant pastor who had a plaque in his office, and I'd always see it when I'd walk in. Open the door, and there was the plaque. God never panics, the plaque said. I always thought that's a great reminder, because sometimes I had some really issues I had to talk to him about that were pretty grave and serious, and then I realized, oh, that's right. God is in this. God never panics. So they look up. That's adoration. Second element, they look back. After looking up, they look back, and that's reflection. Now, just notice as you look down at this prayer, verse 7 all the way to verse 35 essentially is reflection. They're looking back in the prayer and giving an historical account of two things, God's faithfulness and our unfaithfulness. We, Ezra says, as a people have historically been unfaithful and have failed and we blew it over and over again, but you, God, are merciful and gracious and have forgiven. So in verse 7, he begins with the call of Abraham. Verse 7, you are the Lord God who chose Abram and brought him out of Ur of the Chaldees and gave him the name Abraham. Those are two pretty fun names. Abram means exalted father. God changes his name to Abraham, father of a multitude. What's funny about that is Abraham in both cases was childless. But it was a name God knew he would fulfill. You have found his heart faithful before you and made a covenant with him to give him the land of the Canaanites, Hittites, Amorites, Perizzites, Jebusites, and Girgashites, along with termites and all the otherites. To give it to his descendants, you have performed your words, for you are righteous. So he's covering the time of God giving Abraham a covenant to give Israel the land. Then verse 9, 10, and 11, it's all the events of the Exodus, how you delivered us out of Egypt and Pharaoh's oppression. Verse 12 through 21, you brought us into the wilderness, and for a period of 40 years, you took care of us. You gave us bread and water, and you gave us this cool GPS system, a pillar of fire by night and cloud by day, and you gave us the law. Let me just dip down and look at verse 20 with you. You also gave your good spirit to instruct them and did not withhold your manna from their mouth and gave them water for their thirst. You know, I've always thought that manna was one of the coolest inventions of God, because manna was like the multivitamin of the Old Testament. Everything you needed was in this little bread that came from heaven. And not only a multivitamin, but a vitamin that tastes good. It tasted like Krispy Kreme donuts. Now you think I'm stretching it a little bit, but let me give you the biblical description. It tasted like wafers made with honey. Now you heat that baby up and that's a Krispy Kreme donut right there. But I digress. Verse 21, 40 years you sustained them in the wilderness. They lacked nothing. Their clothes did not wear out. He's just rehearsing God's faithfulness. Their clothes did not wear out and their feet did not swell. Can you imagine having a wardrobe that never wore out for 40 years? Every man in this room would love that. I don't think the gals would like that much. Can you imagine? Honey, I need a new dress. Actually, you know, I got that for you 35 years ago. It looks brand new. Again, I digress. I do want to just touch on that last little phrase, their feet did not swell. That's a very telling phrase. You might just want to brush over something like that. But I had a missionary explain that people that have the same diet, there's no variety in what they eat, the sameness of diet will prohibit a person from getting vitamins, especially vitamin B1, thiamine, and the person can manifest a disease called beriberi. And one of the symptoms of that is the swelling of the feet. So the fact that God, by just giving them water miraculously and bread from heaven, the multivitamin manna, all that they needed was cared for 40 years.
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2: Here's your news on K-Wave. A NASA mission to save an aging space telescope is officially underway. Early Friday, a robotic spacecraft called Link launched from the Marshall Islands with one job: raise the orbit of the 22-year-old Neil Gehrels Swift Observatory before it falls too low and burns up in the Earth's atmosphere. Over the next few weeks, Link will be tested before using robotic arms to grab the observatory and slowly push it into a higher orbit. If successful, NASA says the Swift Observatory, which studies powerful gamma ray bursts, could return to full operation later this year. And the U.S. men's soccer team is back on the field tonight, taking on Belgium in the round 16 of the World Cup in Seattle. Kickoff is at 8 p.m. Eastern on Fox. The winner moves on to face either Portugal or Spain in the quarterfinals. A win would send the U.S. to just its second World Cup quarterfinal in the modern era, and its first since 2002. Good news for Team USA. Leading scorer Folarin Balogun will be back after his one-game suspension was lifted. Balogun has scored 3 goals so far in the tournament, even with him in the lineup, though. Odds makers say tonight's match, basically a toss-up. That's the news, and you're up to date. K-Wave weather: morning clouds, afternoon sunshine in L.A. and Orange counties with a high of 84, sunny and 93 in the valleys and Inland Empire, and 76 at the beaches. Right now, 64 in San Clemente, 66 in Newport Beach, 61 in Claremont, 65 at K-Wave. 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
5: If you're not operating in and depending on the Spirit, you don't just go into neutral. 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Instead, in some way, shape, or form, you're compromising the power of the Spirit. You're counterfeiting the work and power of God's Spirit. For some of us, it's that we rely on substance. So I would ask the question, what is filling and fueling you?
0: Today on Back to Basics, Pastor Char Boderson continues his study in the book of 1 Corinthians. Join us as Pastor Char concludes his teaching on 1 Corinthians chapter 12, verses 1 through 3, in a message titled, Spirit-Filled Jesus, Spirit-Filled Christians. Now, here's Char Boderson.
5: The moving of the Holy Spirit is always in concert with bringing glory to God, drawing people to the revelation of God's goodness and his rescue available to us, his forgiveness of sin available to us in Jesus, and then helping, serving, healing, comforting, and encouraging and exhorting others. This is how the Spirit is described in the pages of Scripture. And this is the Spirit that God has given to us. This is the Spirit that we want to be pursuing. This is the Spirit that we want to be surrendered and open to. So when we say we want a Spirit-filled church, when we say, Holy Spirit, come, when we say, Lord, by your Spirit, give us prophetic words, words of encouragement, words of comfort, this is what we're talking about. Continue the ministry of the life and works of Jesus here in our midst. And then do that through us out into the world. That's what we're talking about. That's what Scripture is talking about. So that's the first way that looking at the life of Jesus has grounded me. The second way is it helps me to see the absolute necessity of the Spirit in the life of the follower of Jesus. As I mentioned, Jesus has the Spirit without measure. It remains on him, anointing him for his life and ministry. And John tells us something fascinating that none of the other gospel writers tell us. The other gospel writers there at the cross were told that Jesus releases his Spirit, or Jesus gives up the ghost, some translations say. But John specifically records that when Jesus breathes his last, he gives up the Spirit, the pneuma, the same term that John has been using all throughout his gospel. So there on the cross, when Jesus released his soul, it says that he gave up, released the Holy Spirit. And then the next time we see Jesus interacting with his disciples, do you remember what he says? He says, peace to you, for as the Father has sent me, now I am sending you. And he said this, and he breathed on them and said to them, receive the Holy Spirit. This is incredible. See, that same power and anointing, that fullness that Jesus had, he released it so that it might fall on you, that it might fall on me, that we might be his Spirit-filled people. This is absolutely necessary for the life of the follower of Jesus. You see, one of the main purposes in Jesus coming to earth was to be our example of a life lived in the Spirit and by the Spirit, and then to give up that Spirit that we might be his Spirit-filled people. Now, the primary work and objective of the Holy Spirit, looking at the Gospels, looking at the epistles, is to form the Christian in the life of God. The way God thinks, the way God feels and acts. You guys have heard me talk about this before, but the language that is used, especially by Paul, is that you and I are to practice the things of the Spirit such a way to give ourselves over to the Spirit again and again and again, so that it becomes second nature. So that it becomes a part of our very being, our very fiber, so that day after day after day, we're being formed, we're being transformed. Our soul's image is being stamped and marked by the person of Jesus, being more made more and more and more in his image. This is the work that the Holy Spirit does in the life of the believer. And then, yes, there is power. There is an anointing. There is gifting. There are manifestations. And we see this in the life of Jesus, right? We see the fruit of the Spirit in his life. We see the character of God in his life, but we also see the power of God in his life. God has the same for us. Sometimes we see people who are all about the manifestations of the Spirit, but they lack character. Like, how could you possibly make that decision? How could you possibly do that thing that is so out of line with the way of Jesus? And yet you have a prophetic word, and yet you have a tongue and an interpretation. And I'm like, what? How does this happen? And I still don't understand. But a Spirit-filled life is both form and fire. Formation around the way of Jesus, practicing his way of life, becoming more and more like him, made in his image, and the power of the Spirit. Gifting, anointing, healing. All of these, whatever the Spirit desires to do in us and through us. The Holy Spirit gives us the provision of divine power to execute the Christian way of life and to seek and build the kingdom of God in the places he has called us. And I'm really excited in the next weeks to talk more about how God has called you and how he has gifted you and how he wants to gift you more and how God desires to show up and manifest himself as we gather in his name, under his word. But it is through the Holy Spirit that we assimilate our great salvation. The Spirit is absolutely essential in the life of the follower of Jesus. Now, this begs the question then, like, okay, if that's what Spirit-filled looks like, and if I'm supposed to have the Spirit, do I have the Spirit, right? It's like anytime you do this teaching or a teaching like this, you teach about salvation, the question is always like, oh no, am I actually saved, right? And then everybody's questioning. So do I have the Holy Spirit as you just described it, Char? Am I really a Christian? Well, let me just say this. According to the Bible, every person who has committed their life to Jesus Christ, who puts their faith and trust in him, says, Jesus, you're king, you're master. What you say goes. I give you my allegiance. I give you the whole of myself. Whoever does that says the Holy Spirit takes up residence in our hearts. God pours the Spirit of his Son into our hearts. The love of God fills up our hearts, and we cry out in return, Abba. There is this relational, familial connection with God upon receiving the Holy Spirit. We are children of God, and God is Father. That's called regeneration. We become a part of the family of God. We become a new creation. But often our experience as we begin to live out the Christian life, as we seek to follow Jesus, to grow out of our old habits and way of speaking, thinking, and acting, along the way, we stumble, we fall, we lose that fervor and that passion, that zeal and that clarity about who we are and what we're supposed to be doing. And I think the common experience of many Christians is that we don't feel that we have the Spirit. We don't sense his presence or work in our lives. And so I think a good question to ask is, if all Christians are filled with the Holy Spirit, why am I not experiencing the Spirit in the way that you just described it, Char? Why does my life or lifestyle seem inconsistent with the Holy Spirit's work in the life of Jesus? Why don't I desire the things of God if I do have the Spirit of God? Or why is my life defined more by sin than by righteousness? Now, I don't like to base things on feelings alone. I don't think that's helpful. I don't think that's really accurate as a Christian, but feelings are important. Experience is important. Scripture makes that very clear. But I think these are very good questions to ask ourselves. And these, I think, are some of the possibilities. Remember, Paul the Apostle says in Ephesians 4:30, not to grieve the Holy Spirit. Remember that passage? Another passage speaks of this ability to quench the Spirit of God, which sounds like counterintuitive. How could I quench this God's life-giving Spirit? And then one more of resisting the Spirit. So grieving, quenching, resisting. Brian Chappell, he says this, the same Spirit who convicts my heart of sin generates in me love for God, gives me new birth, provides my apprehension of the beauty of grace in the world, and seals my redemption until the coming of the Lord. This same Spirit who loves me so intimately and perfectly, I can cause to grieve. I have the power, you have the power to stop the flow of the work of God, of God's Spirit, of His voice, to silence that in your life. Now, does that mean that God can't override and break through? Oh, come on, absolutely not. But that we can muffle, as it were, the voice of the Spirit. We can quench and stop the work that He is doing and wanting to do. Now, notice Scripture does not say we lose the Spirit or that the Spirit leaves us. It's not bringing in Psalm 51 or, you know, Psalm 32. That was an anointing in the Old Testament. We're talking about salvation here. We're talking about the presence of the Spirit in the life of the believer. None of that. But He can be quenched, grieved, and resisted. And so this should give us pause. Because maybe we don't feel or aren't experiencing the Spirit's presence and power in our lives because He has been resisted for so long. He has been ignored for so long. He has even been grieved and suppressed. He's speaking a word of conviction, but every time we just go on in our own way. He's saying to us, come away with me. Make time for me. Be with me. And we're like, I'm busy. I can't. I've got this. Resisted and ignored, grieved and suppressed. It could simply be spiritual stagnation because of apathy to the things of God. I've just been doing this so long, it's just kind of worn off its power. Right? I'm just kind of in this rut. I just do the same things again and again and again. I've just kind of grown apathetic to the things of God, to the Spirit of God. Could also be a failure to operate according to the Spirit's power and rely on our own strength and ability to cope with and navigate life on our own. All of these can grieve and suppress the Spirit and His work in our lives. You know, sometimes we think only about the big sins that could possibly quench or stop the Holy Spirit, could grieve Him. But remember in Ephesians 4:30, when Paul's talking about grieving the Spirit, he isn't talking about sex. He isn't talking about, you know, murder. He isn't talking about, you know, the big sins that we often think about. Paul speaks of grieving the Spirit in relational terms by sowing discord and disunity among God's people through unforgiveness, unthankfulness and covetousness, bitterness, backbiting and slander, harsh and critical speech that discourages and tears people down. You see, I mean, really, we grieve the Holy Spirit any time we don't think, speak, and act in love towards others. And if we give into that again and again and again, rather than being channels of God's love and channels of God's grace, we're going to stop up the flow of the Spirit in our lives. But it's not just sin, it's also compromise and counterfeit. Well, what do you mean by that? Well, if you're not operating in and depending on the Spirit, you don't just go into neutral. That's not how it works. Instead, In some way, shape, or form, you're compromising the power of the Spirit. You're counterfeiting the work and power of God's Spirit. So for some of us, it's that we rely on substance. So I would ask the question, what is filling and fueling you? Where do you go to be satisfied? Where do you go for comfort? Where do you go to be strengthened and renewed? So many of us, and I'm not even saying this like in a alcoholic type of way, or, you know, someone who is abusing food or any of these things. But some of us, we go to food, we go to alcohol, we go to our meds, we go to, you know, codependency, all of these things. Even we channel our anger as a way to comfort ourselves. It's a way, in a sense, to be in control and to be powerful rather than allowing the power of the Spirit, the work of the Spirit, the person of the Spirit being the filling and fueling of our lives. See, all of these things, we all do it. None of these things can heal you, though. See, all of these that I just mentioned, these suppress, you know, like alcohol is called a suppressant because they suppress the real issue. They cannot heal them. But the Spirit of God wants to bring real healing to our lives by working joy, by working peace, the shalom of God, and the righteousness of God. That's right doing, right relationships with one another, right relationship with God. He wants to work that into the very core of our being. So I would ask again, in which ways might you be compromising, counterfeiting the work of the Spirit, filling and fueling on something else rather than God's Spirit? And lastly, what is driving and inspiring you? What narrative are you allowing to shape your life? Or who or what has the greatest influence in your life? See, when we look more like the culture around us, those that do not know God, pursuing the things of a society that doesn't know God, or care about the things of God, when we prize friendship with the world, I'm talking about compromise, not talking about being kind to people that don't know God, but when we prize friendship with the world over friendship with Jesus, it grieves the Spirit of God. Remember in James, he says, specifically in this context, friendship with the world is enmity with God. And then James brings up this wild thing. He says, do you not know that the Spirit of God that is in you is jealous for you? You've been blood bought and purchased to be filled and fueled on God's Spirit, to be in intimate relationship with this living God. And yet we go after these grand narratives of the world. We settle for the dreams of the world rather than the high call of God in Christ to be formed into the image of Jesus, to one day, to engage in the mission of God, and to one day rule and reign over the new creation. And when we do this, his Spirit is jealous for us, and this grieves the Spirit of God. Now, these all

0: Lord, and allow him to begin to do a deeper work, a work in your soul. Ask him to make the presence and power of his Spirit alive and well and obvious once again in your life. And I believe that he will do it. Remember Jesus' words to the church in Revelation. Remember where you have fallen. Remember how it was. Remember what we had, Jesus is saying. And turn and do the original works. Get back to intentional spiritual rhythms to reconnect with God and open yourself up to the Lord and see the good ways that he'll lead you into. See and experience the healing power that he wants to work on that thing that you've been nursing. That you would just take even this moment to open yourself up to God, to the searching power of the Holy Spirit, to recalibrate your life so that in and through you, you might be an image of Jesus. That people around you would know, and when you walk alongside them, that Jesus himself has walked alongside of them, because his power and presence is so potent and at work in them.
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2: 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Welcome! Oh, I know it's tough after a three-day weekend. Believe me. Believe you me. It's K-Wave 1110 and 107.9. Sharing life, delivering truth, giving hope. I'm Bob Shaw. But I do hope that these Bible teaching programs are easing you back into a full work week. A little better than if you didn't have it. You know what I mean? Bible teaching programs, encouragement throughout the day, staying in touch with God. Those are all good things to start your week. Arguments don't usually begin with words. They start long before that. And Pastor Chuck Smith shares what James 4:1 has to say about the desires that can stir up conflict. 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

0: Welcome to the Word for Today, featuring the Bible teaching ministry of Pastor Chuck Smith, founder of the Calvary Chapel Movement. This radio program is a chapter-by-chapter, verse-by-verse study through the entire Bible. And on today's edition of the Word for Today, Pastor Chuck continues his message, The Purpose of Prayer, as we pick up in James chapter 4, verse 1. And now, with today's study, here's Pastor Chuck.
1: 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Guard your tongue.

0: 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Don't use it to tear down, to destroy, to cut, to hurt. Your wisdom, let it be godly wisdom. Let it be demonstrated in your manner of life. That is, your life, let it be pure. Let your life be peaceable, merciful. Now, this fruit of righteousness that we desire is actually so peace, and that fruit of righteousness will come. It's sown in peace of them that make peace. And so seek to live in peace with each other. The fruit of righteousness will come forth. But in contrast to the peace, where do the wars come from? The fightings among you, the strife. Do they not come from your own lust that is warring in your members? You lust and you have not. You kill and desire to have and cannot obtain. You fight and war, yet you have not. Here James is declaring that most of the problems of man comes basically from man's greed. And I would have to concur with this. I think that this is the failure of our society. I think that this is the failure of government. Man's greed, sooner or later, gets in and corrupts. And how corrupting is the greed of man? How it corrupts governments. The horrible thing of greed, and it's behind the wars. It's behind the fighting. It's behind the strivings. That desire to have what belongs to someone else. Fightings, the wars among you. And yet, we have not, he said, because we ask not. You know, a lot of these things that we desire, if we would just really ask the Lord about them. And if it is right, God will give it to us. If it's not right, he won't, because you can ask and receive not, because you ask amiss just to consume it on your own lust. You see, people misunderstand the purpose of prayer. The purpose of prayer is never to get your will done upon the earth. And yet how often we think of prayer as just that, the agency by which I can get my whims and wishes accomplished. Now, Lord, I want you to do this, and I want you to do that, and I've got this list here, Lord, of things I want you to do before Friday. And we think of prayer as a marvelous agency by which I can get all of my wishes and all of my desires accomplished. I thought of prayer in this light for years. I was always trying to make deals with God. Now you do this, and I'll do this, you know. How can you lose? Trying to strike a bargain with the Lord. And I used prayer, or sought to use prayer, as a means by which I could fulfill my desires. I know a lot about this verse, you ask and receive not because you ask amiss to consume it upon your own lust. I prayed for some of those beautiful custom cars that used to drive around Santa Ana when I was in high school. Man, how I prayed for some of those cars. Well, they were for sale. But believe me, I was wanting it to consume it on my own lust. Oh, I tried to strike a deal with God. I told him I'd pick up kids and take them to Sunday school. You know, Lord, for give you the use of it a couple hours of the week after all. But boy, did my mind have plans for the rest of the week. Cruising down Newport Beach. So many of our prayers have selfish motivation behind them. And many times the selfish motivation is actually hid from us. But if I really begin to probe, I find that behind the prayer, there's a very strong selfish motivation. Here's my son. He's going astray a little bit. He's doing things that I don't approve of. I wish he weren't doing these things. I'm becoming concerned. He's coming in too late at night. He's running with bad companions. Oh God, turn my son around. Bring him to a real commitment to Jesus Christ. In the deep deeps of my heart, I'm thinking, what if he should get in trouble, be arrested? Boy, what kind of headlines would that make? Pastor's son arrested. It'd be a disgrace to the family. We'd have to go through the embarrassment of him being in jail. Oh, Lord, save him, you know, bring him around. But what am I really thinking, is he? Here's a husband not walking with the Lord. Oh, God, save my husband. Lord, help him to really make a commitment to Jesus Christ. In my heart, I'm thinking, oh, it would be so nice if he were saved. I think he would treat me nicer. He'd probably say grace before the meals, and I think it's so wonderful when a family says grace before the meals. And he'd even go to church with me, and oh, I wish he were sitting by me in church. Oh, Lord, save my husband. You see, it's not that he's a rebel against God and he's going to be destroyed if he's not changed. It's not really for him. It's for the conveniences that it might bring to me. Prayer is not an agency by which my will is to be accomplished upon the earth. The purpose of prayer is to get God's will accomplished upon the earth. And so many times we ask and receive not because the motive behind our asking is really that of accomplishing my will rather than God's will. And if my will is in conflict with God's will, God is not going to change his will to accommodate me, for God is not subservient to me. I am subservient to him. And the purpose of prayer is never to change the mind of God, to see things my way. It isn't to persuade a reluctant God to do things my way. The real thrust and purpose of prayer is to get God's will done. That's why many times we ask and receive not because we ask amiss. Our own desires are too much entwined into it. Now, speaking in a spiritual sense, he said, "You adulterers and adulteresses." This is talking in a spiritual sense, not physical, in this particular passage. There are other passages that speak about it in a physical sense, but this happens to be spiritual because it is dealing with the love that is in your heart, the love for the world and the worldly things. You have been joined to Christ as his bride. Your chief love is to be directed towards him. He is the one to whom you have been joined in marriage. And if you begin to love something other than him more than him, then you have committed spiritual adultery in your heart. As God in the Old Testament was constantly accusing the people of Israel of adultery when they began to worship the other gods, so God speaks here against your love for the world. Know ye not that the friendship of the world is enmity with God? And whosoever therefore would be a friend of the world is the enemy of God. Do you think that the scriptures speak in vain? The question mark should be there. And probably the second should also be in question, does the spirit that dwells in you lust to envy? Now, surely the Spirit of God doesn't lead us to envy. It doesn't desire to envy. The scriptures do not speak in vain. The love of the world, the things of the world, is spiritual adultery. Love not the world, neither the things that are in the world. For he that hath the love of the world in his heart hath not the love of the Father. For all that is in the world, the lust of the flesh, the lust of the eye, the pride of life, are of the world and are not of God. Coupled, know ye not that friendship with the world is enmity with God. If you're going to be a friend of the world, if you're going to be doing the worldly things, engrossed in worldly things, caught up in worldly things, your heart is in the worldly things, you're putting yourself in the position of being an enemy of God. But God gives more grace. Wherefore he saith, God resists the proud, but he gives grace to the humble. Therefore, submit yourselves to God and resist the devil. Now, it is the devil that seeks to entice us to find fulfillment in the world by lying to us and telling us that we can find all of the contentment and joy and happiness that we desire if we will just turn from God's path and walk after our own desire and flesh. Satan's appeal is so strong because he appeals to that which I am interested in, my flesh, the desires of my flesh. And he basically is saying, hey, go for it. You'll find the fulfillment. You'll find the excitement. You'll find what you're looking for. Just go for it. Go for the flesh. And God is saying, no, that's death. If you really want life, spiritual life, then seek after the Spirit and the things that are of the Spirit. Walk after the Spirit. There is a warfare between your flesh and your spirit. And Satan is there to encourage you to go after the Spirit, and the Lord is there to encourage, he's there to encourage you to go after the flesh. The Lord is there to encourage you to go after the Spirit. So submit yourselves to God and resist the devil, and he will flee from you. I like that. I think that many times our problem is just that we aren't really standing up for right. We're not really resisting as we should the devil. I think that there are important keys in life and in this spiritual life and in this warfare that we are in, for we wrestle not against flesh and blood, but against these principalities and powers. And I think the first thing is the recognition that they do exist. And I think that we need to recognize the source of the attack against us. Many times we can't really deal with it because we don't recognize that this is a spiritual battle. And I'm really involved in a battle against this force of evil, this spirit of evil, Satan himself or one of his emissaries. Once I recognize the source of my problem, then I can begin to deal with it. But so many times we just are prone to sort of pass it off. Well, I'm just irritable today. I just feel miserable. I'm just, you know, ready to chew up anybody who gets in my way. Out of sorts. I didn't get enough sleep last night or something, you know. And we don't recognize that, hey, this is a real spiritual conflict. This whole thing that I feel, this heaviness and all, is actually a satanic force, a power that's trying to defeat me. Now, if I fail to recognize it, I can just go on in this miserable way all day long. But if I recognize, hey, this isn't of God, this isn't of God's Spirit, this isn't how God would have me to be. This is an attack of Satan against me. Recognizing it, then I deal with it by resisting it. Resisting the devil, and he will flee. And then the third R is rejoicing. So recognize, resist, and then rejoice in the victory that we have in Jesus Christ over every principality and power that might come against us. I don't have to be irritable. I don't have to be cranky. I can resist the devil, that mood, that spirit that he's trying to bring me under. And I can rejoice, for I have full victory in Jesus Christ. And it's amazing how it can change the whole atmosphere around you. Now, the second part of this is draw nigh to God and he will draw nigh to you. You see, here I am. I'm in this midst of the battle here. Resist the devil, he'll flee. But on the other hand, draw nigh to God, he will draw nigh to you. I love that. All I have to do is just start drawing near to the Lord. It's so important. It's how we program our minds. It's so important what we're feeding into our minds. And God help us in this corrupt age in which we are living, with all of the technology that has brought into our homes such filth. The television has been a purveyor of such evil. It can be good. Television itself, I mean, it's a thing. It's not evil in itself, but it has the capacity of bringing evil into your mind, into your life, and it also has the capacity of bringing good, but it's how you control it, where your dial is turned. But I think of the evil that we will program into our minds as we sit there and watch the TV. And it's terrible. No wonder we're having all of these marital problems and immorality just flooding our nation. It's being planted into the minds of people day after day as they watch TV. Murders, thievery, adultery, the whole thing, it's all there. And Paul, when he made the list there in Romans of these horrible things that people were doing, he said, not only do they do them, but they take pleasure in those that do. And how is it that a person takes pleasure in watching someone snuff someone out, you know? On TV, in movies. People pay to see that kind of filth. Pay to pollute your mind. And then we get caught up with the law of nature. Whatsoever a man sows, that shall he also reap. I'm sowing to the flesh. I begin to reap of the flesh. Envying, striving, seditions, murder. How well if we would just get good, inspiring music and play it in our homes. What a difference it makes. What a difference it creates within the atmosphere. You see, we're sowing now to the Spirit. If in the morning, as your children are getting ready for school, they come in for breakfast, there's praise music on, or maybe one of the kids' albums on, you're planting into their minds and into their hearts the things of the Spirit. God knows when they get to school, they're going to get all kinds of crud thrown at them. We need to counterbalance it within the home. And rather than allowing them to listen to a lot of this junk music with filthy lyrics, that we would actively encourage them by ourselves playing and listening to inspiring music. And again, whatsoever man sows, that shall he also reap. And if you have that kind of an atmosphere, sowing to the Spirit, you're going to reap of the Spirit.
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0: And now may the Lord help you to assimilate that which we have studied. And may he bring to your remembrance those things which he has commanded. And may you be enriched in the knowledge of God and his will and his plan for your life. 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In Jesus' name.
2: 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Box 8000, Costa Mesa, California, 92628. 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That's right here on the next edition of The Word for Today.

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1: Yes, indeed. It's K-Wave 1110 and 107.9, sharing life, delivering truth, giving hope. I'm Bob Shaw. After a long holiday weekend, your routine gets back to normal. And then you realize you haven't talked to God in a few days. I know, weekends can do that because it happens to me too. During the week, I talk to God in the car on my way here to K-Wave. But when a holiday weekend changes that routine, it's easy for me to forget. And before you know it, you're like, God, I haven't talked to you in a few days. Well, if that's happened to you, don't beat yourself up. Just start again. And while you're at it, check out today's episode of my podcast, Faith Fuel with Bob Shaw. It's called What Do You Do with Doubt? Because if you've ever wondered whether doubt means your faith is weak, you are absolutely 100% not alone. All right? So just search for Faith Fuel with Bob Shaw wherever you listen to podcasts. And John Corson gets into the opening of 1 Corinthians and shows why the cross has never been about sounding impressive. God's way has always turned human thinking upside down, coming up on Searchlight.
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3: 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I never want it to be said of our generation that we did not teach the whole counsel of God with clarity. But if we're going to reach this generation, we're going to be like Jesus in that we lead with grace and that we're characterized by grace and that we're not just filled with truth. We're filled with that holy, beautiful love that doesn't just push people away and put Facebook posts up about them, but draws them close.
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1: Here's your news on K-Wave. With temperatures topping 100 degrees, plenty of people still showed up Friday for the White House's Great American State Fair on the National Mall, celebrating America's 250th birthday. The 15-day event features exhibits from all 50 states, U.S. territories, and Washington, D.C., along with military flyovers, concerts, and other activities. Visitors can collect stamps and a commemorative passport as they visit each state's display. Some exhibits highlight local food, music, and history, while others feature interactive displays, including Mississippi and Tennessee, both celebrating their connection to Elvis. And Pennsylvania also joined the fair at the last minute after initially deciding not to participate. That would be weird. Only one state not participating in the fair. Okay. Well, the 4th of July celebration on the Newport Peninsula got really, really out of control when dozens of people started fighting and lighting illegal fireworks on the beach leading to over 400 arrests and at least one injury to a police officer. City officials say they prepared for months to respond to such an emergency, and 17 regional law enforcement agencies assisted the Newport Beach Police. Authorities blame TikTok for drawing a large influx of juveniles and young adults to the pier, leading many to block roads and throw fireworks and other objects. That's the news, and you're up to date. K-Wave weather, morning clouds, afternoon sunshine, a high of 84 in L.A. and Orange counties. It's going to be sunny with a high of 93 in the valleys and Inland Empire and 76 at the beaches. Right now, 67 Placentia, 65 at Cabrillo Beach, 76 in Palmdale, and 67 at K-Wave. 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

0: Welcome to Searchlight, a survey through Scripture with Pastor John Corson. It is our desire to bring you a systematic study of the entire Bible, chapter by chapter, book by book. Today on Searchlight, we are beginning a study through the book of 1 Corinthians. This book has a lot to teach us about the church and our individual roles in the church. The reason that we learn a lot about the church and spiritual life is because the church at Corinth was really messed up. So the Apostle Paul spends a lot of time correcting and exhorting the saints in Corinth, and we get to benefit from these practical exhortations. Let's join Pastor John for our first verse-by-verse study in 1 Corinthians.
1: I would not want to be the pastor of the church at Corinth. Man, what a mess. If I were grading that church, I would give to them generously a D. For you see, as you read through 1 Corinthians, you see that this church at Corinth was a church that was divided and defiled and defamed in the community in which they lived. They deserve a D, this defiled, divided, defamed group. They originally wrote Paul a letter asking him about a theological question concerning marriage. Paul doesn't get to answering that question until chapter 7. He uses the opportunity to share a few things with those Christians there at Corinth. And he really lays it on them. And he shares very frankly with them concerning their dividedness and their debauchery, their playing games with the salvation which was entrusted to them so graciously. Now, their bummer is our blessing because they had so many problems concerning the Lord's table, concerning spiritual gifts, concerning marriage, concerning fornication, concerning division in the body, and on the problems go. Their bummer is our blessing, for we get to learn from their experience. We get to learn what not to do. We get to be warned what to watch out for. And you've heard me share before that experience is the best teacher. But it doesn't have to be our experience. It can be others' experience. And so that's why the scriptures record for us the failures and problems of people individually and of churches corporately, as is the case at Corinth. They had problems, but we get to learn from them. I think you'll find the book exceedingly practical. It really deals with down-to-earth, practical, daily stuff. And I hope that you'll read it and chew on it and learn from it. Well, Paul, called an apostle of Jesus Christ through the will of God. Notice the word to be is in italics, which of course, at this point, you should know. That means it's not there in the original manuscript. Usually, when these translators add italicized words to clarify the sentence, it muddies it up. Really, just read it as it is. Paul called an apostle. Not called to be an apostle. Paul called an apostle. He was indeed an apostle. It was not an office that he was attaining or trying to achieve. It's who he was. He was an apostle of Jesus Christ. sent out by Jesus Christ, an apostle of Jesus Christ through the will of God, and Sosthenes. Hey, this is interesting to me. As Paul is writing this epistle, next to him, hanging out beside him, is a fellow named Sosthenes. Perhaps that rings a bell in your thinking. Remember when Paul went to Corinth for the first time? There in Acts chapter 18. As he cruises into Corinth, he finds a couple that are also tent makers named Aquila and Priscilla. And he stays with them and works beside them, and ultimately they become converted, you see. Paul then, with Aquila and Priscilla, this couple that proved to be so committed to Christ and committed to Paul, the three of them would go into the synagogues on Saturday and they would speak the truth concerning the gospel of Jesus Christ. Well, when Paul said that Jesus of Nazareth, Jesus is the Messiah, man, the Jews there in that synagogue protested vehemently. They shouted out at Paul, and Paul shook off his raiment and said, hey, your blood be upon your own head. I now am leaving. I'm going to the Gentiles. And guess where he went? He walked out of the synagogue and went right next door to a man whose name was Justus, also called Gaius. He went right next door. This guy's house shared a common wall with the synagogue. I'm leaving. I'm going to the Gentiles. Out he goes next door to the Gentile living right next to the synagogue. And he starts teaching there and he starts sharing there, and people are starting to be converted right and left. And can you imagine what they were saying in the synagogue right on the other side of the wall? Paul was doing what he said should happen in Romans chapter 11. He was provoking the Jews to jealousy by sharing with the Gentiles. They were getting upset. And many of them, though, did come around, including the leader of the synagogue. Now, this really ticked off the Jews, because now not only was Paul next door teaching, but the leader of their synagogue got saved and now changed locations, no longer meeting in the synagogue, but now meeting with Paul next door, you see. Man, they were furious. They were incensed. They were ticked. Then a new deputy came into the region, a man by the name of Gallio, G-A-L-L-I-O. And the Jews then thought, hey, with this new deputy, we can make our protestation against Paul and bring our complaint against Paul, and maybe this new deputy will banish him and get him out of here. So they were led to go talk to Gallio, and the man who led this group that was out to get Paul was a man by the name of what? Sosthenes. And they storm into Gallio and they say, hey, Gallio, now that you're on duty here, now that you're the big kahuna, the head hog, we have a problem in our community. And that is this. There's a man next door who's teaching things that are contrary to the law, who's blaspheming. And Gallio stopped. And as Paul was about to open his mouth, Gallio stopped the conversation and said, wait a minute, you guys have come here and are wasting my time with a religious dispute? Get out of here. I don't have time to settle religious disputes amongst yourselves. And he drove them out. Well, at this point, the Jews that had come to protest Paul being led by Sosthenes were angry with the case that Sosthenes made, and they turned on Sosthenes and began to beat him. Poor Sosthenes. I mean, getting beaten up, it's where we get the phrase hitting the sauce. They were sorry, they were pounding on him, beating him, And evidently at that point, something happened to Sosthenes. He realized, wow, here I've been trying to get rid of Paul and nothing's working. Here I've been trying to lead this contingency of my fellow Jews against Paul, but they turn against me and rip on me. And at some point thereafter, Sosthenes, after being unsuccessful against Paul and being beaten by his fellow Jews, at some point this Sosthenes became converted. If you can't beat him, join him. That's what happened literally. He became a believer. Now, I take the time to remind you of that story in Acts chapter 18 for this reason. Sosthenes was leading the protestation, the attack, the confrontation against Paul the apostle, and yet here we see the very one that was most vehemently opposed to Paul now traveling right alongside of Paul as a fellow laborer. Some of you right now at work or in your family are being beaten. There are people that are opposing you. They're making fun of you. They're coming down on you. They're turning their back against you. And you think, man, that's a hard nut to crack. I want you to understand something from Sosthenes' example, and that is this. The people that are most vehemently and violently opposed to you and your faith are those oftentimes who are most convicted by the Spirit, and they're close to conversion. So when a person is making fun of you or shaking their fist at you or hurling curses upon you, hey, oftentimes it's only indicative that that person is under heavy duty conviction and is about to be born again. Just let them take a few more hits from their countrymen. Get beat up a little more from their compadres and friends in the world like Sosthenes was, and they're going to come around. Dear brother, sister, listen. The old adage is so true. If you throw a rock into a pack of dogs, the one that barks the loudest is the one that got hit. And the dog that's barking at you or snapping, biting, tearing, ripping, listen, it's very probable that the reason that they're barking and snapping and biting and ripping is because they're under conviction. And it could be that they're about to be born again. So rejoice. Be glad when you get that kind of response. The response that I hate is when I share the gospel and somebody just looks at me and just sort of smiles. Well, I'm glad that works for you. You know. Oh, man. Give me somebody that responds negatively or vehemently or angrily, and I know, hey, now I've got a candidate here. Because something's going on. They're being pricked, provoked, you see. And here's Sosthenes. One time, man coming down on Paul is now traveling with Paul. Paul, an apostle, through the will of God, and Sosthenes, our brother, unto the church of God, which is at Corinth. Bible students, notice that phraseology. It's important. It doesn't say unto the church of Corinth. It says unto the church of God, which is at Corinth. There is not a church of Corinth. There is not really a church of England. There's only one church, the Church of God, located in Applegate, located in Burkina Faso, located in Tecate, Mexico, located in White City, located in Ashland, Medford. Wherever you might be from or wherever Christians are gathering, there's one church, you see, the Church of God. This church of God, located at Corinth, was in an interesting place. You see, Corinth was a city there in south central Greece that was exceedingly prosperous economically. The reason was because you could actually sail from the Adriatic Sea. If you look at a map in the back of your Bible or whenever, if you wish, you could sail from the Adriatic Sea to the Aegean Sea without going all the way around the isthmus, which was very dangerous sailing, by going through this little channel that would end up at Corinth, and then there was only 4 more miles from Corinth to the Aegean Sea. When you have a chance, look at your map and you'll see how that works. So what the sailors would do is they would, to avoid sailing around the southern tip of Greece where the waters were rough and it was dangerous and treacherous, they would sail through this channel right to Corinth. Then they would unload their ships and put the ships on rollers and roll them 4 miles. Now, in the days of Caesar Nero, they tried to build a canal cutting through those 4 miles and were unsuccessful. A canal is there presently when the British built the Suez Canal. After the Suez Canal was completed, the same engineers and builders went up and finished this canal that was started by Caesar Nero. And so today you can sail all the way through. But then in Paul's time, there was a 4-mile journey that you would undertake, and they chose to do it. Consequently, it became a very prosperous port. People came through, bought goods, stayed in hotels. It was a very rich place, prosperous, and exceedingly wicked. Because of the sailors coming through, they made a lot of money in the temple there to Aphrodite, the love goddess. There was 1,000 temple prostitutes that left the temple every evening and went through the city and recruited business in the name of worship. Consequently, the coffers of the temple were filled. The city was really prospering economically, entrepreneurially. The other interesting thing about Corinth was it was also a philosophical center. Along with Athens, Corinth was a place where philosophers hung out and spent their days philosophizing, debating, discussing. So you have this interesting kind of dual tendency in Corinth. It was a city of debauchery and wickedness. Keep in mind, for you students of the New Testament, when Paul wrote Romans, when he wrote the Epistle of Romans and described the devolution of man, how they professed to be wise but became fools because they denied God and turned themselves over to sensual pursuits, which ultimately ended in homosexual behavior. Remember that whole passage in Romans chapter 1? Where was Paul when he was writing those words? He was living at that time in Corinth. I suggest to you, as he was writing Romans 1, he could just look out the window and be inspired to write about the devolution, the debauchery of humanity. Because although they professed to be wise, philosophizing day in and day out, they were living lives of exceeding iniquity. So Paul is in this city where there's iniquity, debauchery, philosophy, and prosperity. It's all coming together there at Corinth. And the church that is forming, the church that was growing, was influenced very definitely by these forces, by these factors. The Apostle Paul, when he was at Corinth, stayed there for 1.5 years, teaching, sharing, and how his heart must have broke now that he hears reports of what's coming down, what's going on in that city. Well, it's to this church, the church of God, which is at Corinth, that Paul is addressing this letter. Verse 2 goes on to say, to them that are sanctified in Christ Jesus, called saints. Again, knock out the words to be, just called saints. You don't work to be a saint. It's not an honor given to some holy few who attain that right. No, every one of you who's born again, every one of us are saints. You can just call me Saint John. It's true. You're a saint too. Every person is either a saint or an ain't. There's only two categories of people. Saints and ain'ts, and that's it. Paul here says, I'm writing this to those saints, those believers there at Corinth. Saints, to them that are sanctified in Christ Jesus. Now, I need to familiarize you or remind you of this word sanctified. It means literally one who is set apart. The Greek word has its roots in the idea of marriage, where you are set apart. You are set apart to someone. You are set apart for someone. Marriage should be sanctified. You're now set apart for the exclusive relationship of intimacy with this one man or this one woman. You're set apart for him or for her. You're sanctified. No others, you see. You are now sanctified to this individual, to this person. In the news today, interesting, Franny Schlitz, you might have come across the story in the paper or on the radio. She was arrested today in San Francisco. They were married a couple of days ago. After the wedding, on their way to Bodega Bay, Franny and her husband stopped on a rocky cliff overlooking the Pacific Ocean. And while this groom, this brand new husband, was sitting there looking at the waves below and the sun beginning to set, she opened up the trunk of the car and took out a tire iron, conked him on the head, rolled him down the cliff, dead. She got tired of him. I'm sorry. Why? Because he had an insurance policy, she discovered, for $1.4 million. So she went ahead and married him, and then, conk, did him in.
0: Now, you may be wondering what in the world that sad story has to do with anything. 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
3: Good morning, Bob. Good to be back. 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To our K-Wave listeners, want to focus on a scripture in the Old Testament, 1 Samuel chapter 10, verse 24 through 27, but I want to focus on 24, that reads, "See him whom the Lord has chosen." And this particular scripture talks about good old Saul in the Old Testament, who at this time, Israel's going through a transition in leadership, and they ask for a king. And God says, go ahead, Samuel, to the prophet Samuel, make them a king. And this king happened to be Saul. And in the process of making him king, they had to go find him. And the Bible says, interesting, that he had hid himself among the stuff when they were looking for him for the ordination as king. He had hid himself among the stuff. Stuff had piled up in his life. And as he's hiding there, they could not find him. They were looking everywhere where they would expect the next or the first king of Israel to be. They're looking, could not find him. God says he has hid himself among the stuff. And they go to the stuff. They find him and they pull him out of the stuff. And that's where the scripture reads, "See him whom the Lord has chosen," which is so powerful because it means so much when you and I realize that we have been chosen. We have been chosen by God. We're a chosen generation. And when you are chosen, even stuff cannot hold you back, cannot keep you down, cannot destroy God's plan for your life. When you are chosen, God will come. He'll bring you out of whatever stuff that you are battling, that you are dealing with, because beneath all that stuff, there's a leader, there's a worshiper, there's someone whom God has placed his hand upon. And the Bible says that as Saul went home, there was a group of men who did not receive him. They despised him. It's like they held his stuff against him. And his response was to hold his peace. He did not retaliate. He did not go after them. He held his peace. Because when you're chosen, you don't act and respond to situations the way we used to. We hold our peace and we allow the Lord to fight our battles. So I just want to encourage our K-Way family this morning. You're chosen. You are chosen. And when you are chosen, let's live like we're chosen. Let's respond like we're chosen. Let's thank God for what he brought us out of and where he has placed us in him right now. Father, thank you for this word to encourage our K-Way family to realize that your hand is upon us. We are a chosen generation. You chose us out of your own goodness, and we thank you for that. And I thank you for pulling us out of stuff that we hid ourselves in, but yet you came and you got us, you cleaned us up, and you set us now in a place where, God, we can serve you, where we can live for you, and where we can give you glory. In Jesus' name. Amen.
2: Amen. Thank you, Pastor. And we're going to keep today's conversation going on Facebook and YouTube. We're going to spend a little more time with a scripture we just heard, talk through the topic of being chosen. And here on K-Wave, as believers, we know we have permission to approach the very throne of God in prayer. But that's not all. He invites us to come.

0: He urges us to come. And Pastor Greg Laurie shows how we can take full advantage of the powerful privilege of prayer. That's coming up next on A New Beginning.
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0: When we think about sitting down, we might think that's pretty relaxing. But if you're sitting in traffic, not so much. If you're sitting in the doctor's office, you might be fearing bad news. Many are fearful sitting on an airplane. But is God feeling fear or tension as he sits on his throne? No. Today on A New Beginning, Pastor Greg Laurie helps us tap into God's state of mind through the power of prayer. He invites us to taste of the refreshing reassurance of a heavenly point of view.
1: Have you ever been out running in the hot sun and you're just sweating like crazy? I have to admit, it's been a long time since I've been out running in the hot sun. In fact, it's been a long time since I've been out running, period. The closest I get to running now is jogging my memory. but there are times when I have run and I've sweat a lot. I know that when I'm in playing racquetball, I'll run all over a court to chase a little ball. But just think about the last time you were exhausted, you were covered in perspiration, and maybe you dove into the ocean or into a lake or into a swimming pool. You went from hot and bothered to revived and refreshed. And the same is true when you're really dehydrated and you take a long drink of very cool water. It just refreshes you. I love the word refresh. It's such a perfect word to speak of starting again or returning to something. In fact, they even use that word for your computer. Sometimes I'm working on a computer and I've left it and I come back and things are sort of frozen or certain programs aren't working properly. So we're told to refresh our computer screen. Sometimes that means you need to completely reboot. Well, listen, in the Christian life, sometimes we need a reboot. Sometimes we need a refresh because we find ourselves hot and bothered. We find ourselves tired and exhausted. But here's what Jesus says, "Come to me, all you who labor and are burdened, and I will refresh you." On the day of Pentecost, Peter said to the people, "Times of refreshment come from the presence of the Lord." Could you use some spiritual refreshment right now? The place to find that is from God himself. Now, the Bible is very specific about where we as Christians can find spiritual refreshment. Here's a point if you're taking notes. Number one, you will find spiritual refreshment when you read and study the Bible. Psalm 19 says, "The word of the Lord is perfect, refreshing the soul." Now, I know it's not always an emotional experience when you open up the Bible and read it. But this is not about emotions. This is about replenishment. This is about restoration. This is about getting perspective on life and getting direction from the Lord. So as you open the Word of God, it's going to refresh your soul. And have you ever had a verse just jump off the page to you? Maybe it's a verse you've read before, but suddenly it has new meaning applied toward your particular situation. Yes, that's what it is. You're finding refreshment from the Word of God. Number two, listen to this one. You will be spiritually refreshed when you think of others more than yourself. You'll be spiritually refreshed when you think of others more than yourself. Now, I know this is counterintuitive. In the selfie culture we're living in today, where we're all trying to get more followers on social media, and we're very aware of our image. Maybe we think of ourselves as an influencer. And sadly, we've heard stories of people who have literally died trying to get the ultimate selfie shot when they've been on the edge of a cliff or some other dangerous situation. But actually, the truth is when you stop thinking about yourself so much and think about others, it will refresh you spiritually. The Bible actually tells us that he who refreshes others will be refreshed himself. So as you're giving to others, you find that you yourself are replenished. So do you want to be spiritually refreshed? Spend time in God's presence. Study the Word of God. Put the needs of others above your own needs, and you'll find it will happen. You know, there's a great verse in Proverbs 25:13. It says, "Reliable friends who do what they say are like cool drinks in sweltering heat. They're refreshing." Would you let me be that friend to you right now and offer you some perspective from God's word on how to be refreshed in your spiritual life? The word refresh means to give new strength or to give energy to. It means to reinvigorate. And sometimes what we need to do is refresh our memories, because if you're like me, you forget things. I mean, I forget things all the time. Sometimes I forget where I parked my car at a mall. Sometimes I forget other things and I need my memory refreshed. And even as a Christian, there are things that I know. I've read so many passages of the Bible, but there are times I forget a passage or I forget a spiritual truth or I forget a lesson that the Lord has taught me. So I find I need to have my memory refreshed. Here's the problem. We often remember what we ought to forget and we forget what we ought to remember. There are things I want to remember and I'll forget them. And there are things I don't want to remember that I can't get out of my brain. I think it's true for some of you too. Certain jingles that we've heard on the radio or television commercials, songs that are still with us or theme songs to television shows. I mean, why is it that I know all of the lyrics to the Flintstones TV show? I never consciously sat down and said, I'm going to learn these words, but I know them. I never wanted to memorize that, but there's passages I'll forget from scripture, but I remember the lyrics to that song or weird songs I've heard on the radio. So I need to jog my memory. I need to refresh my memory. In fact, Peter tells us in 1 Peter 1:13, I think it's right to refresh your memory as long as you live.
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0: Well, as a part of Pastor Greg's new series called Refresh, he offers some solid, refreshing counsel on the power of prayer. Let's continue.
1: Here before us now, in Matthew 20, is two scenarios of prayer. And in this text, we're going to find how to and how not to pray. So let's start with how not to pray. Matthew chapter 20, verse 17. Now Jesus was going up to Jerusalem. He took the 12 disciples aside on the road and said to them, behold, we're going up to Jerusalem, and the Son of Man will be betrayed to the chief priests and to the scribes, and they'll condemn him to death, and they'll deliver him to the Gentiles to mock and to scourge and to crucify, and on the third day he'll rise again. Then the mother of Zebedee's sons came to him with her sons, kneeling down and asking something from him. By the way, this mother's name is Salome, and the sons here are James and John. And Jesus says to her, what do you wish? She said, grant that these two sons of mine may sit one at your right hand and the other on your left in your kingdom. Jesus answered, you don't know what you're asking for. Are you able to drink of the cup that I'm going to drink of and be baptized with the baptism I will be baptized with? And they said, we are able. Jesus said, you will indeed drink my cup and be baptized with the baptism that I'm baptized with. But to sit on my right and on my left hand is not mine to give, but it's for those that have been prepared by my Father. Try to understand what's going on. Jesus is giving a detailed view of what is about to happen. He knew the future. He knew the thoughts of every person that he spoke to. And now he's saying, this is what's going to happen to me. I'm going to be betrayed. I'm going to be handed over to the Gentiles. I'm going to be scourged. I'm going to be beaten. I'm going to be crucified. And I'm going to rise again from the dead. As he's sharing this with his disciples, they're just not getting it. Because you see, their view was that when Messiah came, and Jesus was Messiah, that he would establish an earthly kingdom then and there. They were mistaken in their understanding of the role of Messiah, because scripture clearly teaches first Messiah would come and suffer and die for the sins of the world. Then he would return again and establish his kingdom. They missed the first part and only understood the latter part. So they thought he would drive out the Romans and they would rule and reign with him in positions of great power. Hence the request from Siloam. And Jesus is saying to them, hey, do you know what you're even asking for? Are you able to drink of the cup that I'm about to drink of? They said, we're able. What was the cup? Jesus was going to drink the cup of the wrath of God Almighty as the sins of the world would be placed upon him. And he recoiled from this. You remember in the Garden of Gethsemane, he prayed to the Father, Father, if it's possible, let this cup pass from me. Nevertheless, not my will, but yours be done. So he says to James and John, you want a drink of the cup? Yeah, yeah, we're good with the cup. Give us the cup. He's thinking, you don't even know what you're asking for. What did Salome, the mother in James and John, want? She wanted her sons to be on the right and left hand of Jesus. Salome, by the way, happened to be standing at the foot of the cross when Jesus was crucified. Who was on the right and left hand of Jesus? Two criminals who are also crucified. I'm sure at that moment, Salome said, Lord, thank you for not answering my prayer. So listen, if God has said no to your request recently, don't think that's necessarily a bad thing. It actually could be a very good thing because God sees the big picture. That's how not to pray. Now let's talk about how to pray. Here's a couple of guys who prayed in the right way. Go back to Matthew 20, look at verse 29. As they went out of Jericho, a great multitude followed him. And behold, two blind men sitting by the road, when they heard that Jesus was passing by, cried out saying, have mercy on us, O Lord, Son of David. Then the multitude warned them that they should be quiet. And they cried out all the more saying, have mercy on us, O Lord, Son of David. Jesus stood still and called them and said, what do you want me to do for you? They said, Lord, that our eyes may be opened. Jesus had compassion and touched their eyes. And immediately their eyes received sight and they followed him. So here's Jesus still on his way to the cross, on his way to suffer. And two guys are on the roadside. Here Christ is passing by. They call out to him. Someone says, shh, don't bother him. He's busy. He has things on his mind. And they call out even louder. Actually, the word translated from the Greek would be, they screamed. And Jesus stopped and he heard them and he answered their prayer. Isn't it amazing to think that God cares about us? I mean, he cares about the things that concern us. God is never too busy or preoccupied to take time for you. Listen, if it concerns you, it concerns him. So here were two men with a very real need, and Jesus responded to the need. So what do we learn about prayer from this story? Number one, in times of crisis, they prayed, and so should we. In their time of crisis, they prayed, and so should we. Listen, this is what prayer is for, to put us in touch with God. Psalm 50 verse 15 says, the Lord speaking, call upon me in the day of trouble and I shall rescue you and you will honor me. Are you in trouble right now? Am I talking to somebody facing a crisis? You don't see any way you can resolve it. Maybe it's a family crisis. Maybe your marriage is coming apart. Maybe you have a prodigal child. Maybe it's a health crisis. You've gotten bad news from the doctor and you're scared. Maybe it's some other kind of a crisis. Call on the Lord. This is what we need to be doing. Keep praying about the thing that is troubling you. Let me come back to some things we all ought to be praying for. When you're praying for the salvation of a loved one, you're praying according to the will of God. Because the Bible says God is not willing that any should perish, but that all should come to repentance. Keep praying for that person you care about. When you're praying for the restoration of a family, you're praying for the will of God. God has established the family, a man and a woman coming together in marriage, committed to one another for a lifetime. He will bless this bond. This is why Satan is always attacking it and always trying to redefine it and to break it apart. But the family is so important for the health of a nation. You know, it's been said that a family can survive without a nation, but a nation cannot survive without the family. Pray for the family, but pray for your family. Make sure your family is strong. And speaking of the nation, when we pray for a spiritual awakening in our country, we're praying according to the will of God. Pray for a spiritual awakening in your nation. These men called out to Jesus. Now, it's interesting because another gospel identifies one in particular, and his name was Bartimaeus. So there were two men praying, but one was more noticeable than the other, and it was Bartimaeus crying out, and his prayer was heard by Jesus. I love what we read here, verse 32. Jesus stood still, and he called them and said, "What do you want me to do for you?" They said, "Lord, that our eyes may be opened." Jeremiah 29:13, God says, "If you seek me, you'll find me. If you seek me with all of your heart." You bring your need to Jesus. You watch how he will meet your need.

0: great encouragement from Pastor Greg Laurie. Our study today here on A New Beginning is called The Refreshing Power of Prayer. And there's more to come in this message. We'll hear that next time. Pastor Greg just mentioned the verse, "If you seek me, you will find me, if you seek me with your whole heart." Have you ever entered into a relationship with the Lord, a real relationship with Him? If you have, you'll know it. Pastor Greg, what if someone's not sure and they'd like to be sure?
1: I would say that God is just a prayer away. You know, it doesn't take years to become a Christian. It doesn't take months. Frankly, it doesn't even take hours. It can happen so quickly. It just starts with you saying to God, "I know I'm a sinner. I know that you love me. I know that you sent Jesus to die on the cross for my sin and pay for those sins and then to rise again from the dead. And I want him to come into my life." So here's my question to you. Have you done that yet? Because Jesus, who did die on that cross and rose again from the dead 3 days later, is alive and standing at the door of your life right now. And he's knocking and he's saying, "If you'll hear my voice and open the door, I will come in." Why don't you just stop whatever it is you're doing and pray this prayer with me? Say, "Lord Jesus, I know that I am a sinner, but I know that you are the Savior who died on the cross for my sin and rose again from the dead. I'm sorry for my sin and I turn from it now, and I choose to follow you from this moment forward. I ask all of this in Jesus' name. Amen." Listen, if you just prayed that prayer, the Bible promises that God has heard your prayer and has answered that prayer. The Bible says that we will confess our sin. He's faithful and just to forgive us our sin and cleanse us from all unrighteousness. So God bless you. You've made the right decision, the decision to follow Jesus Christ.
0: Yeah, that's right. 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Many of our listeners may have heard of George Whitefield. They know he played a role in the Great Awakening of the 18th century. And they certainly know who Benjamin Franklin is, but they may not be aware that the two of them were friends. Friends who didn't always agree. Take a listen.
2: Benjamin Franklin.
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2: Why can't I get through to you?
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2: Stop trying to

0: the lightning bolt, George. I am just the lightning rod. And who is the saucepan?
1: And surprisingly, they both helped spread the gospel in colonial America. Isn't that right, Pastor Greg? They both had a role.
2: Yeah, it's really true. An unusual friendship. They both admired each other. They were both so brilliant in their way, of course. And though Franklin is usually identified as a deist, he did believe in the authority of Scripture. And he was deeply impacted by the life of George Whitefield. He wanted to print the sermons of this famous British preacher that was coming to the shores of what would one day become the United States of America. And of course, Ben Franklin was a publisher. He was an inventor. He discovered electricity. He invented the Franklin stove, the post office. Mm-hmm. The list goes on. Such a prolific guy. But he was so amazed by Whitefield. Whitefield was so firm in his conviction. And you can see the relationship through the years that George really wanted to see his friend Benjamin come to put his faith in Jesus Christ. So it's a fascinating story of the relationship between these two men. And later, when Whitefield was criticized, Ben Franklin stuck up for him. He understood that Whitefield was the real deal. I would dare to say there would not be a United States of America if it was not for the impact of the ministry of George Whitefield. He set the stage for the American Revolution. George Whitefield paved the way for another George who would lead us to victory in battle and then, of course, become our first president, George Washington. So we already played a scene for you from this new film, A Great Awakening, and we want to send you a DVD of this film. 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
3: 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Then we're always close by. That reassuring thought. Now, most of us know what it's like to have good intentions and still come up short. Alistair Begg looks at Mark 14, 32 to 37, and the night the disciples couldn't stay awake when Jesus needed them most. Coming up on Truth for Life.
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3: Here's your news on K-Wave. Federal prosecutors have charged former Olympic canoeist David Hearn with damaging the reflecting pool at the Lincoln Memorial. They say the 67-year-old pulled up part of the pool's new sealant on June 19th, causing more than $1,000 in damage. Witnesses, including a National Park Service employee, say Hearn became argumentative when told to stop. Hearn, who represented the U.S. in 3 Olympic Games, denies the allegations. His attorneys called the charge outrageous and say he's being unfairly blamed for problems with the pool's recent renovations. And flying from L.A. to New York in about 3 hours could eventually become possible. The FAA is proposing to lift its 50-year ban on overland supersonic flights, but only if new aircraft can fly faster than the speed of sound without creating that loud sonic boom that led to the ban in 1973. Thanks to new technology, companies like Boom Supersonic and NASA say that's becoming possible. The proposal wouldn't bring faster flights right away. New aircraft still need to be certified, and the FAA must finalize new noise rules before passengers can climb aboard. If everything moves forward, the new rules could be in place by 2027. That's the news, and you're up to date. K-Wave weather, well, it's breaking into sunshine already in L.A. and Orange counties, getting a high of 84. Sunny and 93 in the valleys and Inland Empire. At the beaches, going to be 76. Right now, 68 in Lake Forest, 69 in Huntington Beach, 70 in Diamond Bar, and 68 at K-Wave. 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

0: Is it true that Jesus can identify with our sufferings? Some suggest that because he's God, his human experience must have been somewhat cushioned or easier to endure. But today on Truth for Life, we'll see how the Bible challenges this perception as Alistair Begg considers Jesus the suffering servant in the Garden of Gethsemane.
1: Now we're going to read from Mark 14 and verse 32. Before we read this, perhaps we should just remind ourselves, we looked first of all at the importance, the necessity of being in Christ, that once in Christ, it is God's eternal, existential, eschatological purpose to make us like Christ. We've thought about that in terms of his humility, in terms of his compassion, in terms of his work as a preacher of the gospel in personal evangelism, and this morning, finally, in terms of his being a suffering servant. You remember when Paul expresses his great longing to know Christ, he says, I want to know Christ and the power of his resurrection and the fellowship of sharing in his sufferings, becoming like him in his death. This is a perhaps more difficult concept for us to wrestle with, but with this we will wrestle. And we read from verse 32. They went to a place called Gethsemane, and Jesus said to his disciples, sit here while I pray. He took Peter, James, and John along with him, and he began to be deeply distressed and troubled. My soul is overwhelmed with sorrow to the point of death, he said to them. Stay here and keep watch. Going a little farther, he fell to the ground and prayed that, if possible, the hour might pass from him. Abba, Father, he said, everything is possible for you. Take this cup from me. Yet not what I will, but what you will. And then he returned to his disciples and found them sleeping. Now, we can have also, if it's helpful to you, our fingers in Luke chapter 22, which is the parallel passage in Luke's gospel, beginning in verse 39. And the reason I say that is because sometimes this morning I'll say something and you'll be looking at Mark and you'll say, but it isn't in there. And then if you go to Luke, you'll find it there and vice versa. And so as not to be tedious and be constantly saying, I mean Luke, I mean Mark, whatever. I'm just going to assume, I'm just going to recognize what an intelligent group this is and that you'll be figuring this out for yourselves. So let us pause and pray. And now we humbly pray, make the book live to me, O Lord. Show me yourself within your word. Show me myself and show me my Savior. And make the book live to me. For Jesus' sake, amen. For many of us, this passage of Scripture is familiar territory. We at least have read it on an annual basis, if not more frequently, in the course of the Christian calendar. It is of interest, I think you will agree, that while the Gospel writers provide us with no description of the physicality of Jesus, nowhere are we told his height or his weight, the color or length of his hair, the shade of his eyes, and so on. All of that, a veil of silence is cast over, purposefully, presumably, as a result of the Spirit's work in the lives of the Gospel writers. And given that, I think it's all the more interesting that we should be given an insight, as it were, into the chemistry of Christ, into something of the psychological makeup of Jesus. That while we have no right to say that he looked like this, we have some indication of the kind of thing that he experienced as a man and that which was going on inside of him. And so it is to this quite disturbing view of Jesus that we turn on this final occasion. Jesus, you will remember, when he was asked concerning prayer, had given a pattern of prayer to those who were his listeners and his followers. And in the course of that prayer, it is common for us to pray, your will be done on earth as it is in heaven. Our Father who art in heaven, your will be done on earth as it is in heaven. And what Jesus encouraged his followers to pray, we now discover him putting into practice. And in this little scenario here, that is for us in Mark, and again, as I say to you in Luke, I want us to try and navigate our way through it by employing three simple verbs. Every elementary school teacher knows the importance of teaching their class about looking properly, listening carefully, and learning eagerly. In fact, when I was a boy growing up, there was a magazine in Scotland that was a sort of pseudo-educational tool that was entitled Look and Learn. Look and Learn. I had a few copies, but I was never a great fan of it, I must confess. I was more interested in football magazines than Look and Learn magazines. I should have paid more attention to it, and don't use me as an excuse, young people, if you're listening to me now. The importance of looking, listening, and learning. Well, first of all, we're going to look. We have these passages in the Bible in order that in the reading of them, we may conjure up in our minds some sense of what is taking place. It is there for us that we might do so. So let us then look at what we're told. I want to suggest that we look carefully at what we're told, that we don't allow familiarity with this passage to prevent us from seeing what is actually a striking and somewhat incongruous picture, a striking and an incongruous picture. The gospel readers were familiar with Jesus as he had been introduced to them as a rabbi and as a teacher. They had become aware of his ministry as a worker of miracles. They were aware of all that had been said and written concerning him as someone who was a friend of sinners. But now, as these early readers of the gospel take this material and turn to it, many of them will not be ready for the picture that is provided by the gospel writers here. For this is a picture of a distressed Christ. This is a picture of a distressed Christ. You will notice that Mark tells us that he began to be deeply distressed and troubled. To be deeply distressed and troubled. Indeed, the language as it is written in the Greek is of the most profound significance. The terminology that is used is hardly aptly covered for us by the idea of a deep distress. And you will have noted, if you're familiar with your Bible, that earlier the gospel readers had been made aware that the evening of these events was a cold evening. It was an evening that was cold enough for a fire to have been kindled in the home of the high priest. For you will remember that it was at that fire that Peter warmed himself and was confronted by the questions of the servant girl in that house. So on an evening that is cold enough for a fire, what is happening here that we find Jesus sweating profusely? It would be one thing if it was a phenomenally humid evening. We would be able to say to ourselves, well, understandably, he along with all the other people would simply be responding to the nature of the climate at the time. But no, there is no indication given of that at all. And in his experience of deep distress and trouble, it would be surprising if his immediate companions, namely Peter, James, and John, according to verse 33, if they were not made aware of the nature of his condition, and if, in a sense of compassion, they did not say to him, Jesus, what is wrong? Jesus, why are you the way you are? This was a whole new experience for those who had been aware of their lives being marked by fearfulness, by despair, even in the area of their greatest capacity as fishermen, being overwhelmed by the prospect of death on the Sea of Galilee. For them to have had Jesus stand and rebuke the winds and the waves, and for them to look at one another and say, "What manner of man is this that even the winds and the waves obey him?" For as good Jewish boys, they knew from their reading of the Old Testament that only God was in control of the winds and the waves. Therefore, for this Jesus to stand at the stern of their boat and command the seas to silence was nothing other than an indication of the vastness of who he was in all of his proclaimed messiahship. Given all of that, what now is happening to Jesus that he is so deeply distressed? Well, he says and explains to them in verse 34, "My soul is overwhelmed with sorrow to the point of death." Now, I say again to you, look carefully at this. You're sensible people. You have Bibles. Our familiarity with this material, especially those of us who have been reared in it, is such that, frankly, I think most of us miss this. Or, because it is so distressing to us, we tend to say, "I don't want really to handle this." Jesus, to those who are his nearest and dearest, in his experience of distress and trouble, "I'm actually overwhelmed." Jesus is overwhelmed. He says so. All of the pent-up emotion that presumably is represented in his life as he has been moving now over a period of weeks steadfastly towards the cross. All of this, for example, the statement says in John 4, when the disciples, somebody bring him food. And remember what he said, "My food is to do the will of him who sent me and to finish his work." In Mark 8, after the great declaration of Peter concerning his messiahship, he then says, "Now, fellas, I need you to know that I am setting my face steadfastly towards Jerusalem, where I will be handed over to cruel men who will crucify me, and on the third day I will rise again." And at that point, the disciples are recoiling from it and saying, "No, Jesus, this must never happen to you." Yes, he said, "This is my destiny, and to this I move." And how they must have marveled that he could walk so straightforwardly towards this great meeting at the cross. Well, now it's a different picture. Now he shrinks from the cup.

0: He shrinks from the cup.
1: He knows it to be the will of God. He has repeatedly asserted, affirmed the divine necessity of his suffering. That is not in question. But he is now confronted by the immediacy of the ordeal. And look at the description of him. Deeply distressed, deeply troubled, overwhelmed to the point of death. Luther, looking at this scene, wrote in his commentary, "No man ever feared death like this man." Doesn't that seem wrong? Wouldn't we expect that Luther would have said, "Nobody like Jesus breezed through death"? After all, he was the Messiah. He was the one who would come out on the far side in the resurrection. No, Luther says, nobody ever feared death like this man feared death. For no one would ever die a death like this man. Says MacLeod, the Scottish theologian, he went to the outer limits of human endurance, so close to the absolute limit that he was almost overwhelmed, to the limits of human endurance. Now look again, look at what we have before us in this picture. Jesus, the one who is utterly and entirely without sin, Jesus, the beloved and uniquely precious Son of the Father, is about to be destroyed at the Father's hands. Isn't that right? Isn't that what the prophet said in Isaiah 53? It was the Lord's will to crush him and to cause him to suffer. Doesn't Paul, taking that picture, reflecting on the scene, give to us in Romans 8 these words, "He did not spare his own son, but gave him up for us all"? What you have here is the innocent about to suffer at the hands of God. What you have here is the sinless about to bear the wrath of God in himself for sin. What you have here is the prospect of the perfect one being nailed on a cross, on a garbage heap, outside Jerusalem, between two thieves, abused and disabused. And why? Paul tells us, God made him who had no sin to be sin for us, so that we might become the righteousness of God in him. Let me just say parenthetically, for those of you who may still not be believers in Christianity, who may not have come to trust in Jesus, I was greatly helped some time ago when I read John Stott's little sentence, and this is what he said, "I could never believe in God were it not for the cross. I could never believe in a God who was removed from the pain and overwhelming distress of human suffering." For what we have in this description of the suffering servant, is not a reluctant Jesus. For he said, "Nobody takes my life from me. I have the power to lay it down. I have the power to give it again." It is not that Jesus is reluctantly going to the will of God the Father. For he goes purposefully and obediently and submissively, the way the Christian ought to go. But in his humanity, he inevitably recoils from it. Because he's a man. He is a real man. And so, before the events that are about to transpire, he recoils. Because you see, without substitution, the cross of Christ is unintelligible. And I think that's why people disregard it. Because the way in which many of us talk about it is completely unintelligible. Because maybe we don't even understand what we're talking about. In which case, then we can be forgiven as to the dreadful job we're doing of trying to explain it to people who ask us. Because if all we say concerning the cross is concerning something about the manifold love of God, and in order to show us how much he loved us, this is what he did to Jesus, the person says, well, there must be a missing piece in this puzzle, is there not? Well, of course there is. It was the love of God. Let's put it this way. We were so messed up that Jesus had to die for us. And we were so unbelievably loved in Jesus that he was pleased to die for us. But as he comes to the point of departure, the gospel writers tell us that he was distressed and he was troubled, and he explained he was overwhelmed with sorrow to the point of death. The atonement, the death of Jesus on the cross for sinners, is not a theory. It's not a mathematical equation. It's a flesh and blood reality. And there was nothing in Christ's humanity to blunt his emotions or to anesthetize his sensitivity. And as a result of being entirely compos mentis, and perhaps in the immensity of his love, this was part of it. If he had taken that drug potion, how could he have looked down and said to his beloved disciple, look after my mother, will you? Or how could he have been available to say to the thief on the cross, today you will be with me in paradise? He refused the wine mingled with gall. He suffered at a level that no one has ever suffered. He endured everything for the sake of his own. What an amazing thing it is, and what a stupidity it is that 21st century Western Christianity offers itself to the world as a panacea for all ills, as the best grades at university, as the most significant job, as the cutest girls, as the high school quarterback boys. We are the people who've got it all together, you see. Why not come and join us? And then these interested agnostics begin to read their Bibles and say, how did you get here from here? What is this fellowship of suffering that the Apostle Paul was on? What was he talking about when he said, I want to know Christ? We stop. I want to know Christ and the power of his resurrection. That'll be enough for us. Finish the verse right there. There is no power of his resurrection except as it is experienced in the fellowship of his sufferings. It is only through his sufferings in Calvary that there is the reality of the resurrection. And the same, my friends, is true for you and me. And every attempt to deny that is known by our own hearts as fraudulent, is condemned by the scriptures clearly, and every well-thinking, cynical, agnostic friend that I have says, you're full of absolute bunk. And you know what? If I were to suggest that that was the essence of Christianity, they would be absolutely right.
0: 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We'll hear more about the suffering servant tomorrow. As Alistair mentioned, it's possible to become so familiar with the stories we read in the Bible that we miss the details. And familiarity can actually become a distraction when we're studying Scripture. It can dampen our zeal or cause our growth to dwindle. You ever find yourself wishing you could reignite the spiritual vibrancy that you enjoyed when you first came to faith in Jesus? Well, we are recommending today a book that is a great supplement to our current series, To Know Christ. It's called Christ Our All, Gaze at Him. 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

0: 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I'm Bob Lapine. Thanks for joining us today to study God's Word. 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
1: Good morning, my friend. Thanks for coming on in. It's K-Wave 1110 and 107.9. Sharing life, delivering truth, giving hope. I'm Bob Shaw, all of us, one and all. Coming out of a 250th birthday celebration. I remember when I was 9 years old during America's Bicentennial, 1976. And a year later, this little movie called Star Wars came out. I'm not sure if you've ever heard of it. It's kind of obscure. I don't think any of us really imagined that nearly 50 years later, we'd have multiple movies, TV shows, an entire land at Disneyland dedicated to it. George Lucas, you've done it again. Very, very cool. Dr. J. Vernon McGee starts at the very beginning of Matthew and shows why a long list of names isn't just history. It's the record of God's promises unfolding through generations. Next on Through the Bible.
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3: You know, there's a teaching of Jesus that my mother built her whole life on. And I've been thinking about it a lot these days because on Saturday morning, June 13th, my mother, Willie Jordan, went home to be with Jesus. I'm Joe Jordan of Fred Jordan Missions. Let's take three. It's in Matthew 25. It's some of the last teaching Jesus gave before the cross. And you know, last words always seem to carry a little more weight. Jesus said that one day he'll separate the sheep from the goats. And he's saying that we won't be judged on how impressive we were or how much we knew. We'll be judged on something a whole lot simpler than that. Did we feed the hungry? Did we give a drink to those who are thirsty? Did we clothe the person who had nothing? Did we welcome strangers? And Jesus said, whatever you did for the least of these, you did for me. Willie wasn't just the heart of this ministry, she was my mom. And she didn't just read that verse in Matthew 25, she lived it every single day for more than 75 years. The hot meal, the warm blanket, the hug on the sidewalk, the small things you see that the world calls insignificant. But my mom knew better. She knew Jesus doesn't belittle the small things, so she never did either. And I have to believe that when she stepped into heaven, she heard the very words from Matthew 25 that she gave her life to. Well done, thy good and faithful servant. Enter into the joy of your Lord. You know, these last days, I've been so moved by the texts and the emails and all the messages so many of you have sent. Hearing how her love and her compassion touched your life in real, meaningful ways. It's been humbling. And honestly, it's been a comfort to me and my family. And a lot of you have asked me, Joe, how can I help? And I'll tell you what I believe. I believe there's no greater tribute to my mom than to care for the very people she gave her whole life to serving, to feed that hungry child she would have fed, to love that forgotten

0: 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Because when you do that, her legacy of love just keeps right on living. 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Or if you'd rather, mail your gift to Fred Jordan Missions, P.O. Box 12345, Covina, California, 91722. Thank you for your love these past days. And thank you, Mom, for teaching us what really matters. I'll see you again soon. I'm Joe Jordan of Fred Jordan Missions. Join me again for Take 3.
1: 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I'm the Bible teacher on Focal Point. And I know these are challenging times. 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

0: Our story on the Bible Bus today is just one step in a five-year journey through the entire Word of God. Come along for the ride, and you'll study both the Old Testament and New Testament, discovering God's great redemption story. Is this your story too?
1: Yes. 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I'm Bob Shaw. Now, if the sky looks a little bit hazy to you today, you're not imagining it. That's called 4th of July leftovers, right? The good news is the haze is not going to last forever. Even Alexa told me it's not going to last forever. Siri got in on the action too. Air quality is just bad today. But whatever you're facing this week, chances are that won't last forever either. So just keep looking ahead. Better days have a way of showing up. Pastor Rick Warren continues to teach from Psalm 23, explaining the gifts of God's goodness. Next on A Daily Hope.
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2: Well, it's 10 o'clock, and here's your news on K-Wave. European soccer's governing body issued a blistering statement on Monday after FIFA suspended the red card ban issued to USA World Cup star Florin Balogun. UEFA said FIFA's decision to suspend the implementation of Balogun's one-game suspension crossed a red line. That's in quotes. Balogun, am I saying that right, Bob? I don't know. Will be available to play today in the round of 16 match. President Donald Trump called FIFA President Gianni Infantino to ask for a review of the red card decision against Balogun that happened in the USA versus Bosnia-Herzegovina match. Easy for you to say. The investigation is continuing today into a 4th of July celebration on the Newport Peninsula that got out of hand when dozens of people started fighting and lighting illegal fireworks on the beach, leading to more than 400 arrests and an injury to at least one police officer. City officials say they prepared for months to respond to such an emergency, and 17 regional law enforcement agencies assisted the Newport Beach police. Authorities blame TikTok for drawing a large influx of juveniles and young adults to the pier. I guess we just can't have nice things. Four people were wounded during an argument at the intersection of Whittier Boulevard and Leonard Avenue in East L.A. just after the 9:30 p.m. Sunday. Witnesses said the shootings occurred amid a crowd of Mexico soccer fans after the team lost to England in the FIFA World Cup. Multiple vehicles were reportedly performing donuts nearby when the shootings occurred. And overnight lane closures are scheduled to begin tonight in Topanga Canyon Boulevard in Topanga as Caltrans crews repave a section of the highway. The work will take place from 10 p.m. to 6 a.m. Monday through Thursday on Topanga Canyon Boulevard. And that's the news. You're up to date. Southland weather for L.A. and Orange County today, sunny with highs in the mid-70s to mid-80s. For the Inland Empire, mostly sunny with highs from 90 to 97 degrees. Right now in Riverside, it's 80 degrees. In Pasadena, it's 73. In Orange, it's 75. And here at our K-Wave studios in Santa Ana, it's currently 74 degrees. 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With this K-Wave News Brief, I'm Phil Ross with maybe an apple pie hangover today, maybe, or something like that. Too much apple pie, too many hot dogs. I don't know.
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4: Hello, everybody. This is Pastor Rick's Daily Hope with Rick Warren. I'm really glad you're here. Today we're continuing our series from Psalm 23 called Living in the Goodness of God. It's all about how God's goodness meets you right where you are and brings hope even in difficult seasons. And now today, here's the final part of a message called Is God Really Good All the Time?
5: God's goodness to you, listen, is not based on your goodness. It's based on His goodness. God's goodness to you isn't based on how good you are. God is good to bad people. They get to breathe the same air we do. They get to live. They get to ignore God, but He's still good to them. God's goodness isn't based on your goodness. Saying, well, I got to be better, then God would answer my prayer. No, God's goodness is based on His goodness. Now, there's a third negative consequence that happens when you forget how good God really is, and it's this. I stop trusting God in difficult times. You see, if you were more aware of how good God really is, this would be automatic to you. Every time you had a need, you'd automatically talk to God about it. It'd be natural. You wouldn't try to solve it yourself first. You'd go to God first. You'd ask God first, God, I need some help here. I need a job. I need this. I need that. Whatever it is. And you'd just go to God instantly. It'd be your first choice, not your last resort. Look at these verses. Psalm 16, 1 and 2. Protect me, God, because I trust in you. You are my Lord, and every good thing I have comes from you. Don't ever forget that. Romans 5, verse 8, Paul says, you know, we can have joy even in our troubles. Even when things are going wrong, we can have joy in our troubles. Why? Because we know that these troubles are good for us, producing patience and character and hope. Even in the bad times, God is good. Even in the bad times, God has a good purpose, has a good plan, has a good reason. And so even in the difficult times, I go, God, you're a good God, because I know you're going to use this to produce character and patience and hope in my life. And in Romans 8, 28, and we know that in everything, not some things, not the good things, we know that in everything, God works for the good. Circle that, for the good, not for the bad, for the good of those who love him and are called according to his good purpose. So even when times are tough, I know God's good, and I know he has a good purpose, a good plan, and he's working it all out for good. Not everything that happens in your life is good. There's a lot of bad. But God can take even the bad and he can bring good out of it. And that builds trust in him. Now, there's one other negative consequence when you forget how good God really is to you. And you just forget it. You start claiming credit for things that God did that you didn't do. He did it through you. You stop asking God for help. You stop trusting God in difficult times. And the fourth thing that happens when you forget God's goodness, I do it, you do it, is I become pessimistic about the future. When you forget how good God really is, you become pessimistic about the future. You lose hope, because hope is based on the goodness of God. If God isn't good, there is no hope. David tells us this in Psalm 27, the connection between hope and the goodness of God. And in verse 13 and 14, he says this: I would have despaired. Said, I would have been desperate. I would have been in total despair unless I had believed that I'd see the goodness, there it is, the goodness of the Lord in the land of the living. He goes, man, there would be no hope if God was not a good God. We're up a creek without a paddle. I would have been in despair. But he did know that God was a good God. So he says, instead, I thought, wait for the Lord. I don't see the answer right now. I'm going to wait for the Lord. Be strong. Let your heart take courage. Yes, wait for the Lord. He says, don't get in a hurry. God is a good God. You've made the request. Now wait. Do you ever do this? Or do you get in so much of a hurry, you don't have time for God to give you the answer? When there's something you want to buy and it's really important, do you give God an opportunity to give it to you first? No, I don't even think about that. I go out and put it on my credit card. I buy something I want with money I don't have. And then you're in debt. Have you ever, on like a big purchase, said, Lord, before I buy this, I'm going to give you a chance to give it to me. Do you want to give this to me? I tell you, that happens. I've had it happen many times in my life. When you get in a hurry, God, I really want to get married, but I'm not going to wait on you to provide the person. I'm going to go out and find the nearest beating heart. And then you regret that one the rest of your life. Because you got in a hurry. You did not wait. You did not trust the goodness of God. Most of your problems in life come from your inability to delay gratification. I want it, and I want it right now. That's called being immature. That's what babies say. I want it now. Not later. I want it now. That's immaturity. And so I become pessimistic about the future. He says, I would have despaired. Now listen. If you are fighting depression these days, if you are fighting discouragement these days, if you're fighting doubt these days, if you're fighting despair, Let me tell you, do two things. Number one, start focusing on all the ways that God has been good to you. Get your eyes off the problems and get your eyes on all the things God has done for you. Make a list. Count your blessings. Write them down. Make a list of all the ways God is good in your life and focus on that. And number two, don't miss any of the next 9 weeks in this series. Because this is going to be a hope dispenser for 9 weeks. This may be one of the most important series I've ever taught. It'll definitely be encouraging. It'll definitely be inspirational. It definitely will raise your level of hope. I'm a hope dealer. Okay? Now, one of my definitions of hope, I want you to write this down. Hope is anticipating God's goodness. Hope is anticipating God's goodness. The only reason you have hope is because God's a good God. If God is not a good God, there is no radical, rational, logical reason for hope. Because we're up a creek, as I said, without a paddle. We're all on our own. The foundation of all hope is the goodness of God. If God is not a good hope, good God, we don't have any hope. Not for the future. You remember this verse? We memorized it in one of the previous campaigns, Jeremiah 29:11. For I know the plans I have for you. God has plans for your life. I know the plans I have for you, says the Lord. And they're plans for good. Why? Because he's a good God. God only has good plans for your life. He does not have bad plans for your life. He only has good plans for your life. Now, you can miss those plans. A lot of people miss God's plan for their life because they're doing their own plan. But he says, the plans I have for you are good plans, plans for good, not for disaster, to give you a future and a hope. Hope is tied to the goodness of God. And the more you understand God's goodness, the more hopeful you're going to be in life. Let me read that verse again we read earlier. That's Psalm 27. I would have despaired. I would have despaired about my life, about everything, unless I had believed that I'd see the goodness of the Lord in the land of the living. I have a future because of God's goodness. Instead of despairing, I thought, wait for the Lord, be strong, let your heart take courage. Yes, wait for the Lord. We actually sing a song about this. It says, I will remain confident in of this, that I will see the goodness of the Lord. Now, some of you have turned the outline over and go, oh no, we got 9 more points. And you go, oh, are you kidding me? I have no intention of teaching this material to you because I'm going to teach it the next 9 weeks. This is the index for the series. I want you to just fill this in. I'm just going to give you the fill-ins, and then you're going to know where we're going to go. I'm going to spend an entire weekend on each one of these 9 points. So all this is just to let you know where you're going. I want you to see the forest, not just the single tree. Psalm 23 lists 9 different benefits of God's goodness to you, and we're going to cover them in detail. So write these down. Because God is good, number one, verse one, he will meet my needs when I'm worried. Because God is a good God, he will meet all my needs when I'm worried. The Lord is my shepherd. I will lack nothing, nada, zip, zero. He meets my needs when I'm worried. Number two, because God is a good God. Number two, you need this one. He will teach me to relax when I'm stressed out. Some of you, if you just come that 1 week, that's the week you need. He will teach me how to relax when I'm stressed out. He makes me lie down in green pastures. He leads me beside quiet waters. This is a metaphor for peace and tranquility. He makes me lie down. Has God ever had to make you lay down because you are not smart enough to lay down on your own? And you're working so much and you're burning the candle at both ends and you're not as bright as you think you are? He makes you lie down. He'll teach you how to relax when you're stressed. Number three, because God is good, he will replenish my strength when I'm empty. Some of you are out of gas. You've been running on fumes for miles. You need this series. The Bible says he restores my soul. Most of the modern translations say he gives me new strength. So I've got sustenance. meet my needs when I'm worried. And I've got balance. He's going to teach me how to relax. And then I've got resilience because he restores my soul. He fills me up when I'm empty. Number four, because God is a good God, he will guide me when I'm confused. And nothing stresses you out as much as indecision. And you've got guidance. He guides me in the right paths for his name's sake because he is a good God. He's not playing games with you. Number five, because God is a good God, he will walk with me in my dark and fearful days. Because God is a good God, he will walk with me. He's not going to leave me alone. You're going to go through some dark days ahead. You're going to go through some fearful times ahead, but he's not going to be with you. Even though I walk through the valley of the shadow of death, I will fear no evil, for you are with me. And if God's with you, it doesn't matter who's against you. Number six, he will protect me when I feel insecure. The Bible says in verse 4 of Psalm 23, your rod and your staff, they comfort me. Now, that didn't mean anything to you because you don't know that the rod and staff are the two tools of a shepherd in leading sheep. And those tools are given to a shepherd for the benefit of the sheep. I'll explain that. He will protect me when I feel insecure. That's God's assurance. And then number seven, because God is a good God, he will publicly show his favor on my life. Now, we're going to cover this word favor in depth in this series. God wants to put favor on your life. Favor is another term for goodness. It's another term for God's grace. God wants to show favor. When you have a favorite child or when you have a favored status in economic trade, you get privileges nobody else gets. I have the favor of God on my life. I've had God's favor on my life since a young man. I know it, and I feel it, and other people see it. It's not something I'm proud about. It's something I'm humbled by. I have the favor of God on my life. I want the favor of God on your life, too. I want you to feel the favor of God, the smile of God on your life. And God says, I will publicly show my favor on your life, even when everybody's attacking you, criticizing you, when they're against you. The Bible says, you prepare a banquet for me in front of all my enemies. Na, na, na, na, na, na. And you anoint my head with oil. There's meaning behind this. And my cup overflows. He said, I'm not just going to meet your need. You'll have abundance. It's going to overflow in your life if you'll trust me. Number eight, because God is a good God, he will be good to me no matter what happens. Other people may not be good to you in the future, but God will. And you can count on that, the consistency, his benevolence. He will be good to me no matter what happens. Surely goodness, there's that word, surely goodness and love will follow me all the days of my life. I don't know what's going to happen in my life. You don't know what's going to happen in your life. But I do know this, goodness and mercy will be with me. God's goodness will be with me and God's mercy will be with me. And I can handle anything if God's goodness and mercy are with me. That's his love, it's his benevolence. And then number 10, as if that's not enough, he takes us into the next life. Because God is a good God, he will take me to heaven one day. And I will dwell in the house of the Lord forever. That's a long time. Forever. That is the goodness of God. Now, we're going to go in depth on each of these nine things in the next 9 weeks. I want to summarize this for you up here on the screen. Look at this. Because God is a good God, God wants to give you a life of sustenance. He'll meet my needs when I'm worried. A life of balance. He'll teach me how to relax when I'm stressed out. God wants to give you a life of resilience. He'll replenish my strength when I'm empty. He wants to give you a life of guidance. He'll guide me when I'm confused. He wants to give you a life of confidence. He'll walk with me through my darkest days. He wants to give you, because he is a good God, assurance. He'll protect me when I feel insecure. He wants to give you a life of influence. He will publicly show his favor on your life if you'll trust him. He wants to give you a life of abundance. Your cup will run over. He wants to give you a life of benevolence. Goodness and mercy will be with me. He will be good to me the rest of my life. And he wants to give you an inheritance. I will dwell in the house of the Lord forever. Who doesn't want that? Who doesn't need that? Everybody needs what God has to offer. We're just looking for it in all the wrong places. We're expecting those 10 needs to be met by our careers, by our bank accounts, by our relationships, by our marriages, our boyfriend, girlfriend, whatever. And God goes, no, it's me. I'm it. I'm the source of all goodness in your life. You're looking in the wrong thing. You make anybody else the source of goodness in your life, they're called an idol. Who does not need this? Everybody needs it. Everybody wants it. Now, where do you get those 10 benefits, all those good benefits? From the Lord, who is your shepherd. The Lord is my shepherd. Now, who is the shepherd? It's Jesus. Jesus is the Lord. Jesus is the shepherd. Look at this verse on the screen. Jesus said, "My purpose is to give life in all its fullness. I am the good shepherd." I'm it. No doubt here. I am the good shepherd. He's either telling the truth or he's lying. I am the good shepherd. And the good shepherd lays down his life for the sheep. All of those benefits are only available to you, not because you're good, because God is good. And he, Jesus Christ, came to earth and paid for all those things on the cross. He paid for all those benefits in your life when he died for your sins. That's why they call it Good Friday. Good Friday certainly wasn't good for Jesus. It was painful, it was torture, he died. But he willingly, he said, "No man takes my life, I give it up willingly." He came to die for our sins, to pay, to make all those things possible. You see, sending the Messiah to die for you is the ultimate expression of God's goodness. Let me show you a verse, last verse on the screen. The Bible says this in Isaiah 49:15-16. Can a mother forget the baby at her breast? Obviously not. No mom's gonna forget a nursing child. Can a mother forget the baby at her breast and have no compassion on the child she has born? No. Though she may forget, God says, I will not forget you. See, I have engraved you on the palms of my hands. Now, Isaiah said that hundreds of years before Jesus Christ died on the cross and they put nails through his hands. Did you know that God has a tattoo of you? I have engraved you on the palms of my hands. When you get to heaven, the only person who's going to have scars in heaven will be Jesus Christ. And you'll see, I've engraved you on the palm. This is how much I love you. This is how much I love you. This is how good I am to you. Let's bow our heads. God, you are so good. We could never deserve your goodness. We would not be alive. We would not take our next breath. Our heart would not have its next beat if you weren't a good God. Forgive us for ungratefulness. Forgive us for prideful self-centeredness. Forgive us for thinking that we did it all. Yeah, right. Nothing would happen. We wouldn't even exist if it weren't for you. Now you pray. Why don't you say something like this? God, I'm sorry that I've often forgotten your goodness. I don't think about it. And God, when I don't think about how good you are, I start claiming credit for things that you did for me and through me and in me and to me. And I'm sorry. I'd have nothing without you. And God, so much of the time I forget your goodness and I just stop asking you for help. And so I'm not learning to trust you. because I'm not asking you to meet my needs. You've told me to come boldly in prayer to the good and gracious God and expect you to answer out of your goodness. So I want to start asking for your blessing and answers to my needs every day of my life. And Lord, because I forget your goodness, I often stop trusting you in difficult times. Help me to remember that in everything you're working for good, even the bad stuff, because you have a good plan for my life. I don't want to be pessimistic about my future. Like David, I would despair if I didn't know the goodness of God. Help me to wait for you. Help me to be strong, to take courage in my heart, and to wait for God to answer the needs in my life. Lord, I want this life that is outlined in Psalm 23, a life of sustenance and balance, resilience and guidance, confidence and assurance, influence and abundance, benevolence and inheritance. And I know that you've made this available not because of my goodness, because I'm not, but because of your goodness. And you're for God to answer the needs in my life. Lord, I want this life that is outlined in Psalm 23, a life of sustenance and balance, resilience and guidance, confidence and assurance, influence and abundance, benevolence and inheritance. And I know that you've made this available not because of my goodness, because I'm not, but because of your goodness and your grace. Jesus Christ, thank you for

0: that as much as I know how, I ask you to be my good shepherd. The good shepherd lays down his life for the sheep, and you did that for me. So I don't understand it all, but I'm asking you to make yourself real to me. And I want to learn to love you and follow you and trust you. You're a good God. And I pray this humbly in your name. Amen. Hi, this is Pastor Rick. If you just prayed to accept Jesus Christ into your heart, congratulations. You're now my brother or sister in the Lord. And you need to tell somebody. And why don't you tell me? Write to me, rick@pastorrick.com. 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I would love to read it. And by the way, I'll send you some free material to help you start in your new journey with the Lord. God bless you.
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2: 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I'm your host, Lynn Hackman. It is a happy Monday to you all. I hope you had a very lovely Independence Day 250. I know I did, despite the moronic incivility that took place in my community. Boy, it does really make you realize we need a lot more Jesus in our lives. But luckily, I was not near the melee and truly had a special fourth. So thanks to everybody that reached out to me that were concerned. I was on the other side of the city, well, not the other side, but far enough away that I didn't have to deal with all of that very bad behavior. Despite that, God has blessed us so much. I love this country. I love God, and no one can ruin one nation under God. That's for sure. So I hope you had a really blessed weekend with your family and friends. Pastor Greg Laurie is, he's got some refreshing words for us. And anyone feeling like hitting the reboot button. Hint, it's a heavenly point of view that he's going to share with us. And I think we can all use a little bit of that anytime. So that's coming up on A New Beginning. Keep it right here. 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
4: 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But here's what Jesus says, "Come to me, all you who labor and are burdened, and I will rest."

0: we think about sitting down, we might think that's pretty relaxing. But if you're sitting in traffic, not so much. If you're sitting in the doctor's office, you might be fearing bad news. Many are fearful sitting on an airplane. But is God feeling fear or tension as he sits on his throne? No. Today on A New Beginning, Pastor Greg Laurie helps us tap into God's state of mind through the power of prayer. He invites us to taste of the refreshing reassurance of a heavenly point of view.
1: Have you ever been out running in the hot sun and you're just sweating like crazy? I have to admit, it's been a long time since I've been out running in the hot sun. In fact, it's been a long time since I've been out running, period. The closest I get to running now is jogging my memory. but there are times when I have run and I've sweat a lot. I know that when I'm in playing racquetball, I'll run all over a court to chase a little ball. But just think about the last time you were exhausted, you were covered in perspiration, and maybe you dove into the ocean or into a lake or into a swimming pool. You went from hot and bothered to revived and refreshed. And the same is true when you're really dehydrated and you take a long drink of very cool water. It just refreshes you. I love the word refresh. It's such a perfect word to speak of starting again or returning to something. In fact, they even use that word for your computer. Sometimes I'm working on a computer and I've left it and I come back and things are sort of frozen or certain programs aren't working properly. So we're told to refresh our computer screen. Sometimes that means you need to completely reboot. Well, listen, in the Christian life, sometimes we need a reboot. Sometimes we need a refresh because we find ourselves hot and bothered. We find ourselves tired and exhausted. But here's what Jesus says, "Come to me, all you who labor and are burdened, and I will refresh you." On the day of Pentecost, Peter said to the people, "Times of refreshment come from the presence of the Lord." Could you use some spiritual refreshment right now? The place to find that is from God himself. Now, the Bible is very specific about where we as Christians can find spiritual refreshment. Here's a point if you're taking notes. Number one, you will find spiritual refreshment when you read and study the Bible. Psalm 19 says, "The word of the Lord is perfect, refreshing the soul." Now, I know it's not always an emotional experience when you open up the Bible and read it, but this is not about emotions. This is about replenishment. This is about restoration. This is about getting perspective on life and getting direction from the Lord. So as you open the Word of God, it's going to refresh your soul. And have you ever had a verse just jump off the page to you? Maybe it's a verse you've read before, but suddenly it has new meaning applied toward your particular situation. Yes, that's what it is. You're finding refreshment from the Word of God. Number two, listen to this one. You will be spiritually refreshed when you think of others more than yourself. You'll be spiritually refreshed when you think of others more than yourself. Now, I know this is counterintuitive in the selfie culture we're living in today, where we're all trying to get more followers on social media and we're very aware of our image. Maybe we think of ourselves as an influencer. And sadly, we've heard stories of people who have literally died trying to get the ultimate selfie shot when they've been on the edge of a cliff or some other dangerous situation. But actually, the truth is when you stop thinking about yourself so much and think about others, it will refresh you spiritually. The Bible actually tells us that he who refreshes others will be refreshed himself. So as you're giving to others, you find that you yourself are replenished. So do you want to be spiritually refreshed? Spend time in God's presence. Study the Word of God. Put the needs of others above your own needs, and you'll find it will happen. You know, there's a great verse in Proverbs 25:13. It says, "Reliable friends who do what they say are like cool drinks in sweltering heat. They're refreshing." Would you let me be that friend too right now and offer you some perspective from God's word on how to be refreshed in your spiritual life? The word refresh means to give new strength or to give energy to. It means to reinvigorate. And sometimes what we need to do is refresh our memories, because if you're like me, you forget things. I mean, I forget things all the time. Sometimes I forget where I parked my car at a mall. Sometimes I forget other things and I need my memory refreshed. And even as a Christian, there are things that I know. I've read so many passages of the Bible, but there are times I forget a passage or I forget a spiritual truth or I forget a lesson that the Lord has taught me. So I find I need to have my memory refreshed. Here's the problem. We often remember what we ought to forget and we forget what we ought to remember. There are things I want to remember and I'll forget them. And there are things I don't want to remember that I can't get out of my brain. I think it's true for some of you too. Certain jingles that we've heard on the radio or television commercials, songs that are still with us, or theme songs to television shows. I mean, why is it that I know all of the lyrics to the Flintstones TV show? I never consciously sat down and said, I'm going to learn these words, but I know them. I never wanted to memorize that, but there's passages I'll forget from scripture, but I remember the lyrics to that song or weird songs I've heard on the radio. So I need to jog my memory. I need to refresh my memory. In fact, Peter tells us in 1 Peter 1:13, I think it's right to refresh your memory as long as you live.
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0: Well, as a part of Pastor Greg's new series called Refresh, he offers some solid, refreshing counsel on the power of prayer. Let's continue.
1: Here before us now, in Matthew 20, is two scenarios of prayer. And in this text, we're going to find how to and how not to pray. So let's start with how not to pray. Matthew chapter 20, verse 17. Now Jesus was going up to Jerusalem. He took the 12 disciples aside on the road and said to them, behold, we're going up to Jerusalem, and the Son of Man will be betrayed to the chief priests and to the scribes, and they'll condemn him to death, and they'll deliver him to the Gentiles to mock and discourage and to crucify, and on the third day he'll rise again. Then the mother of Zebedee's sons came to him with her sons, kneeling down and asking something from him. By the way, this mother's name is Salome, and the sons here are James and John. And Jesus says to her, what do you wish? She said, grant that these two sons of mine may sit one at your right hand and the other on your left in your kingdom. Jesus answered, you don't know what you're asking for. Are you able to drink of the cup that I'm going to drink of and be baptized with the baptism I will be baptized with? And they said, we are able. Jesus said, you will indeed drink my cup and be baptized with the baptism that I'm baptized with. But to sit on my right and on my left hand is not mine to give, but it's for those that have been prepared by my Father. Try to understand what's going on. Jesus is giving a detailed view of what is about to happen. He knew the future. He knew the thoughts of every person that he spoke to. And now he's saying, this is what's going to happen to me. I'm going to be betrayed. I'm going to be handed over to the Gentiles. I'm going to be scourged. I'm going to be beaten. I'm going to be crucified, and I'm going to rise again from the dead. As he's sharing this with his disciples, they're just not getting it, because you see, their view was that when Messiah came, and Jesus was Messiah, that he would establish an earthly kingdom then and there. They were mistaken in their understanding of the role of Messiah, because scripture clearly teaches first Messiah would come and suffer and die for the sins of the world. Then he would return again and establish his kingdom. They missed the first part and only understood the latter part. So they thought he would drive out the Romans and they would rule and reign with him in positions of great power. Hence the request from Salome. And Jesus is saying to them, hey, do you know what you're even asking for? Are you able to drink of the cup that I'm about to drink of? They said, we're able. What was the cup? Jesus was going to drink the cup of the wrath of God Almighty as the sins of the world would be placed upon him. And he recoiled from this. You remember in the Garden of Gethsemane, he prayed to the Father, Father, if it's possible, let this cup pass from me. Nevertheless, not my will, but yours be done. So he says to James and John, you want to drink of the cup? Yeah, yeah. We're good with the cup. Give us the cup. He's thinking, you don't even know what you're asking for. What did Salome, the mother and James and John want? She wanted her sons to be on the right and left hand of Jesus. Salome, by the way, happened to be standing at the foot of the cross when Jesus was crucified. Who was on the right and left hand of Jesus? Two criminals who were also crucified. I'm sure at that moment, Salome said, Lord, thank you for not answering my prayer. So listen, if God has said no to your request recently, don't think that's necessarily a bad thing. It actually could be a very good thing because God sees the big picture. That's how not to pray. Now let's talk about how to pray. Here's a couple of guys who prayed in the right way. Go back to Matthew 20, look at verse 29. As they went out of Jericho, a great multitude followed him. And behold, two blind men sitting by the road, when they heard that Jesus was passing by, cried out saying, have mercy on us, O Lord, Son of David. Then the multitude warned them that they should be quiet. And they cried out all the more saying, have mercy on us, O Lord, Son of David. Jesus stood still and called them and said, what do you want me to do for you? They said, Lord, that our eyes may be opened. Jesus had compassion and touched their eyes. And immediately their eyes received sight and they followed him. So here's Jesus still on his way to the cross, on his way to suffer. And two guys are on the roadside. Here Christ is passing by. They call out to him. Someone says, shh, don't bother him. He's busy. He has things on his mind. And they call out even louder. Actually, the word translated from the Greek would be, they screamed. And Jesus stopped and he heard them and he answered their prayer. Isn't it amazing to think that God cares about us? I mean, he cares about the things that concern us. God is never too busy or preoccupied to take time for you. Listen, if it concerns you, it concerns him. So here were two men with a very real need, and Jesus responded to the need. So what do we learn about prayer from this story? Number one, in times of crisis, they prayed, and so should we. In their time of crisis, they prayed, and so should we. Listen, this is what prayer is for, to put us in touch with God. Psalm 50 verse 15 says, the Lord speaking, call upon me in the day of trouble and I shall rescue you and you will honor me. Are you in trouble right now? Am I talking to somebody facing a crisis? You don't see any way you can resolve it. Maybe it's a family crisis. Maybe your marriage is coming apart. Maybe you have a prodigal child. Maybe it's a health crisis. You've gotten bad news from the doctor and you're scared. Maybe it's some other kind of a crisis. Call on the Lord. This is what we need to be doing. Keep praying about the thing that is troubling you. Let me come back to some things we all ought to be praying for. When you're praying for the salvation of a loved one, you're praying according to the will of God. Because the Bible says God is not willing that any should perish, but that all should come to repentance. Keep praying for that person you care about. When you're praying for the restoration of a family, you're praying for the will of God. God has established the family, a man and a woman coming together in marriage, committed to one another for a lifetime. He will bless this bond. This is why Satan is always attacking it and always trying to redefine it and to break it apart. But the family is so important for the health of a nation. You know, it's been said that a family can survive without a nation, but a nation cannot survive without the family. Pray for the family, but pray for your family. Make sure your family is strong. And speaking of the nation, when we pray for a spiritual awakening in our country, we're praying according to the will of God. Pray for a spiritual awakening in your nation. These men called out to Jesus. Now, it's interesting because another gospel identifies one in particular, and his name was Bartimaeus. So there were two men praying, but one was more noticeable than the other, and it was Bartimaeus crying out, and his prayer was heard by Jesus. I love what we read here, verse 32. Jesus stood still, and he called them and said, "What do you want me to do for you?" They said, "Lord, that our eyes may be opened." Jeremiah 29:13, God says, "If you seek me, you'll find me, if you seek me with all of your heart." You bring your need to Jesus. You watch how he will meet your need.

0: great encouragement from Pastor Greg Laurie. Our study today here on A New Beginning is called The Refreshing Power of Prayer. And there's more to come in this message. We'll hear that next time. Pastor Greg just mentioned the verse, "If you seek me, you will find me, if you seek me with your whole heart." Have you ever entered into a relationship with the Lord, a real relationship with Him? If you have, you'll know it. Pastor Greg, what if someone's not sure and they'd like to be sure?
1: I would say that God is just a prayer away. You know, it doesn't take years to become a Christian. It doesn't take months. Frankly, it doesn't even take hours. It can happen so quickly. It just starts with you saying to God, "I know I'm a sinner. I know that you love me. I know that you sent Jesus to die on the cross for my sin and pay for those sins and then to rise again from the dead. And I want him to come into my life." So here's my question to you. Have you done that yet? Because Jesus, who did die on that cross and rose again from the dead 3 days later, is alive and standing at the door of your life right now. And he's knocking and he's saying, "If you'll hear my voice and open the door, I will come in." Why don't you just stop whatever it is you're doing and pray this prayer with me? Say, "Lord Jesus, I know that I am a sinner, but I know that you are the Savior who died on the cross for my sin and rose again from the dead. I'm sorry for my sin and I turn from it now, and I choose to follow you from this moment forward. I ask all of this in Jesus' name. Amen." Listen, if you just prayed that prayer, the Bible promises that God has heard your prayer and has answered that prayer. The Bible says that if we will confess our sin, he's faithful and just to forgive us our sin and cleanse us from all unrighteousness. So, God bless you. You've made the right decision, the decision to follow Jesus Christ.
0: Yeah, that's right. 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Many of our listeners may have heard of George Whitefield. They know he played a role in the Great Awakening of the 18th century. And they certainly know who Benjamin Franklin is, but they may not be aware that the two of them were friends. Friends who didn't always agree. Take a listen.
2: Benjamin Franklin.
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2: Stop trying to...

0: the lightning bolt, George. I am just the lightning rod. And who is the saucepan?
1: And surprisingly, they both helped spread the gospel in colonial America. Isn't that right, Pastor Greg? They both had a role.
2: Yeah, it's really true. An unusual friendship. They both admired each other. They were both so brilliant in their way, of course. And though Franklin is usually identified as a deist, he did believe in the authority of Scripture. And he was deeply impacted by the life of George Whitefield. He wanted to print the sermons of this famous British preacher that was coming to the shores of what would one day become the United States of America. And of course, Ben Franklin was a publisher. He was an inventor. He discovered electricity. He invented the Franklin stove, the post office. Mm-hmm. The list goes on. Such a prolific guy. But he was so amazed by Whitefield. Whitefield was so firm in his conviction. And you can see the relationship through the years that George really wanted to see his friend Benjamin come to put his faith in Jesus Christ. So it's a fascinating story of the relationship between these two men. And later, when Whitefield was criticized, Ben Franklin stuck up for him. He understood that Whitefield was the real deal. I would dare to say there would not be a United States of America if it was not for the impact of the ministry of George Whitefield. He set the stage for the American Revolution. George Whitefield paved the way for another George who would lead us to victory in battle and then, of course, become our first president, George Washington. So we already played a scene for you from this new film, A Great Awakening, and we want to send you a DVD of this film. 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
2: When you get the cross in the right perspective, everything comes together. Everything comes together. When you get Christ in the clear focus, it is amazing how you know which one is the right goal line. It's amazing how you know how to walk and how to run the race set before us.
9: There's a particular kind of exhaustion that comes from striving, from working hard, doing the right things, saying the right words, and still feeling like something is off. Like you're moving, but you're not moving toward the goal. Today on Insight for Living, Chuck Swindoll reminds us that the Christian life was never meant to feel like that. Centuries ago, the Apostle Paul wrote to a church that was busy, passionate, and completely off course. Not because they stopped believing, but because they stopped focusing on the right thing. Chuck titled today's message, "The Cross We Proclaim."
2: During these weeks, we are focusing on the greatness of our God. Four messages were delivered on the character of the Father, which took place in Sundays past. And then for the next four messages, we've been focusing on the cross of Christ. Today being the fourth in that series of four. Then beginning next Sunday and for the balance of this month, the power of the Holy Spirit, the Father, the Son, the Holy Spirit. When we think of our Father, it is His character that draws us to Him and near Him. When we focus on the Son, it is the cross, always the cross, always. I have a colleague in ministry who, before I would get up to preach for almost 20 years, would lean over and say to me, "Preach grace, preach the cross." So it rings in my ear to this day, "Preach the cross." And then when we think of the Spirit of God, we think of the empowerment He provides. How we thank our God for the cross. Thank you for the cross. Say that with me. Thank you for the cross. Again.
10: thank you for the cross. We will see that theme woven into the reading of the scriptures out of 1 Corinthians chapters 1 and 2. If you have a Bible, turn, if you will, to the 18th verse of the first chapter of the first letter written to Corinth, 1 Corinthians 1:18. We'll read randomly through chapter 2, verse 5. 1 Corinthians 1:18. For the word of the cross is foolishness to those who are perishing, but to us who are being saved, it is the power of God. Verse 22. For indeed, Jews ask for signs and Greeks search for wisdom. But we preach Christ crucified, to the Jews a stumbling block, and to Gentiles foolishness. But to those who are the called, both Jews and Greeks, Christ, the power of God and the wisdom of God. Because the foolishness of God is wiser than men, and the weakness of God is stronger than men. For consider your calling, brethren, that there were not many wise according to the flesh, not many mighty, not many noble. But God has chosen the foolish things of the world to shame the wise, and God has chosen the weak things of the world to shame the things which are strong, and the base things of the world, and the despised God has chosen, the things that are not, so that he may nullify the things that are, so that no man may boast before God. Verse 1, chapter 2. And when I came to you, brethren, I did not come with superiority of speech or of wisdom, proclaiming to you the testimony of God, for I determined to know nothing among you except Jesus Christ and him crucified. I was with you in weakness and in fear and in much trembling, and my message and my preaching were not in persuasive words of wisdom, but in demonstration of the Spirit and of power, so that your faith would not rest on the wisdom of men, but on the power of God.
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10: Few things are more demoralizing than realizing you've been helping the wrong side. And that demoralization is intensified when you didn't even know it. Sports fans the world over will remember the name Roy Riggles, especially football fans. Way back when the Rose Bowl was being played, Roy Riggles was a ball player for the California Golden Bears. They were playing the Georgia Tech. And right in the middle of the game, at a crucial point, there was a fumble. And Roy Riggles, a player for the Bears, picked up the ball, and he only had 30 yards to run for the touchdown. Seems simple enough. However, Roy ran almost 70 yards in the wrong direction. Now, what you may not remember is that one of his teammates, Benny Lum, realized it, even though four other players were blocking for him. They were also confused. And Benny is running along, hoping to tackle him before he goes across the wrong goal line. At which time, Roy yells out, "Get away from me! This is my touchdown!" Thinking that Lum wanted to get the glory for the touchdown. And 6 inches before the goal line, down went Roy Riggles. And, well, actually, Georgia Tech won the game. But nobody remembers the score. Nobody remembers the date. But sports fans all over remember Wrong Way Riggles, the nickname given this poor chap who ran the wrong direction. Every time the story is told, sports fans chuckle. It's laughable, but one man feels the sting, and that's Regals. It's possible in the Christian life to help the wrong side and not know it. We could call individuals like that wrong way Christians. Or if you want to go back to that group that seemed to sort of set the pace for it to start with, wrong way Corinthians. My Bible is open to 1 Corinthians chapter 1. And there we read a rather sad account of a church that was squabbling with one another. Think of that. It goes all the way back into the first century. Church is not able to get along. Paul calls it like it is. Verse 11, chapter 1. I have been informed concerning you, my brethren, by Chloe's people, that there are quarrels among you. There are quarrels among you. Now, what are the quarrels about? Well, I mean this, that each one of you is saying, I am of Paul. I am of Apollos. I am of Cephas. I am of Christ. You see, there were splinter groups in the church. One group said, we follow only Paul, the apostle, the one on the road to Damascus who was wonderfully transformed, and he's the founder of our church, and we listen only to Paul. Others would say, but have you heard Apollos? I mean, compared to Apollos, Paul is tongue-tied. Apollos, wonderful rhetoric, wonderful ability, wonderful eloquence, wonderful mind, trained in Alexandria, mentored by Aquila and Priscilla, and Paul himself. Oh, there's no one like Apollos. And the third group said, but Peter was walking with the Savior before either Paul or Apollos named his name as Lord. Peter, we follow. Then there was this ultra-pious group. We follow only Jesus. We only listen to him. They're the ones, by the way, who write you letters of hate saying, in the love of Jesus, and they sign their name. Or usually they don't sign their name. They're the ones who say, Jesus told me to do this. I always want to know, is he baritone or is he bass? Tell me what his voice is like. And they don't like that question because you're taking them literally. But of course, these people believed it literally. We need no earthly leader, only Jesus. And from that group, by the way, the Jesus only cult began, which may be of interest to some of you. They're all wrong way Corinthians. Verse 13, has Christ been divided? Paul was not crucified for you, was he? A little sarcasm in that. Or were you baptized in the name of Paul? I thank God I baptized none of you. A little barb in that. Except Crispus and Gaius, so that no one would say you were baptized in my name. Now, verse 17. Christ did not send me to baptize, but to preach the gospel. Not in cleverness of speech, so that the cross of Christ would not be made void. I love that. You love that. When I preach Christ, it's not done cleverly or with an emphasis on how I look or sound. It's the cross. It's the cross. You remember the cross when I finish speaking. So Paul decides to set them straight. And he does it without mincing words. Chapter 3, verse 1. I love this about the apostle. He slings political correctness to the winds. He doesn't worry about what they say or think about him. He tells them the truth, which is the only way to operate as a spokesman for God. Brethren, I could not speak to you as to spiritual men, but as to men of flesh. The Greek term is sarkinos, S-A-R-K-I-N-O-S, from which the word flesh is translated. I could speak to you only as carnal. Wrong way, Corinthians. Wrong way. Even as to infants in Christ. I gave you milk to drink, not solid food, but you were not able to receive it. Indeed, even now you're not able. That's the tragedy. After all this time, you still expect to be nursed, bottle fed. Why? Verse 3. Because you're still sarkinos. You're still flesh. You're still driven by the things that characterize lost humanity. You're still fleshly, for since there is jealousy and strife among you, are you not sarkinos? Are you not fleshly? Are you not walking like mere men, meaning like the lost person? It'll surprise you to hear this, some of you, but you cannot tell the difference between a carnal Christian and an unbeliever. Sometimes the carnal Christian can be even more snotty, more difficult, more demanding, more self-willed. The enemy loves it when we operate in the flesh. Now you're talking. People know you're a Christian. Listen to me. I'll tell you how to walk. I'll tell you how to run. Problem is, it's in the wrong direction. And how many folks discover it late in life? For he says, when one says, I am of Paul, and another, I am of Apollos, don't you sound like you're just a bunch of lost people following the popular one? What then is Apollos, and who is Paul? They are servants through whom you believed, even as the Lord gave opportunity to each one. I planted. After planting, Apollos watered. After watering, God was causing the growth. So then neither the one who plants nor the one who waters is anything, but God who causes the growth. Back to chapter 1, verse 18. What the apostle decides to do when he exposes these people in all their carnality is to point them to the cross. Let me tell you something, folks. When you get the cross in the right perspective, everything comes together. Everything comes together. When you get Christ in the clear focus, it is amazing how you know which one is the right goal line. It's amazing how you know how to walk and how to run the race set before us. David Jackman, a British expositor, writes this. In the spiritual context, we must never remain content with childishness. To be so is, for Paul, synonymous with worldliness, that is, the flesh. It is to drift back to the old way of living, to the world's outlook and value systems, behaving only in a human way, in other words, like a natural man. The indisputable evidence of this is their elevation of favorite teachers to the position of party leaders and the consequent lining up behind them as rival parties. That is behaving only in a human way, adopting the world's lifestyle. Paul's point is that this worldliness, this fleshly driven lifestyle, illustrates they have not yet come to grips with the message of the cross. I hope you never forget that. When you operate in the flesh, as that man writes, you have not come to grips with the message of the cross. It's still all about you. It's just all about people. It's all horizontal. It's all so human. All about impressing, all about holding to this person over all the others, and that's the only one you'll listen to. That's the only CD you'll own. That's the only time you'll tune in. That's the only one you respect. That's a mark of adolescence, even worse, childishness. When we act like that without realizing it, we wound the body of Christ, and our adversary dances with glee. Wrong way, Christians. You have not come to terms with the message of the cross. You will not drift from the truth if the cross remains your focus. By that I mean all that the cross represents, all that it symbolizes, It will reduce your pride to zilch, to nothing. And it will lift up the person of the Savior, and your whole way of life will be transformed. And you will again run in the right direction. Truth be told, some of you are just now discovering the right way to run. You've never been taught it before. Because religion will send you to the wrong goal line every time. Now look, verse 18 begins a series of statements this apostle makes regarding the message of the cross, which he proclaimed. The word of the cross is foolishness to those who are perishing. Stop right there. See the word foolishness? The Greek term is moria. Guess what word we get from it in English? To the people who are perishing, the cross is moronic. I mean, how stupid can you get? You cut off your head when you come to know this Jesus? When you start believing in some cross message? How moronic? That's the word of the lost person. That's the person running in the wrong direction. In fact, Paul describes this conflicting opinion as those who see the cross as foolishness. And then he says, but to us who are being saved, why, it is the very power of God. Then he quotes from Isaiah 29 in the verse that follows, I will destroy the wisdom of the wise, the cleverness of the clever, I will set aside. That was hundreds of years earlier, and we still haven't learned the message. It's thousands of years from our time, and we still haven't learned Isaiah's warnings. I will destroy the cleverness of the clever. I have no place for it among my teachers, my spokesmen and women, among those who communicate the truth. The wisdom of the wise and the cleverness of the clever. And then he asks, look at the different desires that emerge. Verse 20, where is the wise man? Where is the scribe? Where is the debater of this age? Pinpoint each of the three subjects. Let's let the wise represent the unsaved Gentile intellectual. Where is that individual? What does he believe? Where is the scribe? That would be the learned Jewish scholar who is lost. Where is the debater of this age? The debater of this age would be the Greek philosophers. Experts in debate and disputes and dialectical skills. Oh, they love to argue. Love it. I've said for years, philosophers are the people who talk about things they don't understand, making it sound like it's your fault. That's a pretty good definition of a philosopher. And they love to talk about questions because questions lead to more questions and questions need to lead to additional questions. And there's more questions and additional questions. And all of it kind of piles up and it becomes a series of questions, doubts, debates, deliberations. Their desire is to appear brilliant and impress you with things like vocabulary or way of thinking. Ooh, listen to that vocabulary. Wow. Wonder where he studied. Look at those letters after his name. Whoa, that guy is unreal. Look at that. But read further. Has not God made foolish the wisdom of the world? One man writes, it is impossible to exaggerate the almost fantastic mastery that the silver-tongued rhetorician held in Greece. Plutarch says they made their voices sweet with musical cadences and modulations of tones and echoed resonances. They thought not of what they were saying, but how they were saying it. So impressed with their own stuff. So proud. Why? God looks on that and brings them back to reality. God's desire is to use the declaration of God's truth to save those who believe. Simple as that. One man wrote it this way. It was Paul's claim that he set before men the cross of Christ in its simplest terms. to decorate the story of the cross with rhetoric and cleverness would have been to make people think more of the language than of the facts, more of the speaker than of the message. It was Paul's aim to set before others not himself, but Christ in all his grandeur. I love that statement. Look here. Since in the wisdom of God, the world through its wisdom did not come to know God, God was well pleased through the foolishness of the message preached to save those who believe. Don't think preaching is foolishness. It's just a method that seems foolish to the world system. Why on earth would intelligent people come and sit and listen to somebody preaching? I mean, how moronic can you get? I like the way Eugene Peterson renders this section. Listen. Since the world in all its fancy wisdom never had a clue when it came to knowing God, God, in his wisdom, took delight in using what the world considered dumb, preaching, of all things, to bring those who trust him into the way of salvation. Well, then what does the lost person want? Well, read on. Verse 22, the Jews ask for miracles. The word signs is the idea of miracles. Show us a miracle. Prove it with a miracle and we'll believe it. Do what you cannot do in natural ways and who will be impressed? We're looking for signs. And the Greeks search for wisdom. We're looking for those, rhetorical comments, those eloquent words, the things that impress. And as a result, verse 23, he preaches Christ crucified. We're back to the cross. To the Jews, why, it's a stumbling block. To the Gentiles, here's our word again, moronic.

The world has always had its own terms for accepting God. Impressive signs, eloquent arguments, intellectual credentials. But Paul refused to negotiate. The cross was his message, his method, and his confidence. And it can be yours as well. You're listening to Insight for Living and the Bible teaching of Chuck Swindoll. If today's message from Chuck hit close to home, if you've ever suspected you might be running hard in the wrong direction, we have something we'd love to put in your hands. It's Chuck's brand new booklet, The Cross We Proclaim. It's drawn directly from what you heard today. It's the kind of message you'll want to read slowly, underline, and return to again and again. 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
1: 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And they're going to have a conversation about Pastor J.D.'s book, Everyday Revolutionary. And it's all about dealing with our modern world, how we can deal with the spiritual warfare that just seems to be all around us, that being faithful to Jesus helps provide clarity when it comes to how we deal with the challenges that arise from just all of the confusion that seems to just be kind of ubiquitous in our modern world. So it's a great message, great conversation they're going to have. I'm your host, Lynn Hackman. Keep it right here. Focus on the Family is coming up next.
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3: 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He said, "A liar is not believed, even when he is telling the truth." Once we tell a lie, it's hard to ever be trusted again. 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
11: 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I'm John Fuller.
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2: 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Thanks so much for being with us today here on K-Wave. I'm your host, Lynn Hackman. The word for today is coming up next at noon. Pastor Chuck Smith is going to give us one of his great lessons as usual. 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
3: Hi, this is Pastor Clint Davis from Calvary Chapel Compton in Compton, California, with the K-Wave Scripture of the Day. 1 Timothy 1:15 through 16 says, "This is a faithful saying and worthy of all acceptation, that Christ Jesus came into the world to save sinners, of whom I am chief. Howbeit, for this cause I obtained mercy, that in me first Jesus Christ might show forth all longsuffering for a pattern to them which should hereafter believe on him to life eternal." Now, Paul had been moved from the confidence of his Pharisaism to a complete awareness of his own sin. He recognized that God had forbearance on him, giving him mercy and allowing him, even when he persecuted the church, to continue until he would save him. He then recognizes the pattern that God extends mercy and grace so that he can give us an example for those to whom we would later witness. This is where I was in the mercy that God shows. This is how he saved me, and this is how I am today. So let's reflect on God's long-suffering in our own lives and both pray for and share that pattern with others. God is having mercy on them so that he can save them. Once again, that's 1 Timothy 1:15 through 16, and I'm Pastor Clint Davis. 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
4: Hi, I'm Johnny Erickson Tata. When God points to his servant Job as a man who loves and follows him, Satan has something to say about it. He scoffs at God. He says, "Why shouldn't Job trust you? You've always protected him and his home and his property from harm. You've prospered everything he does. Look how rich he is. No wonder he worships you. But you take away his wealth and you'll see him curse you to your face, God." Huh. To me, those words from the devil are fighting words. And they motivate me to trust God all the more. And I hope you feel the same. For you and I in our hardships have a special role to play of shutting the mouth of Satan. When the devil insists that God's people only serve him when things are easy and good, well, guess what? We can prove Satan wrong. So today, trust and obey the Lord through your trials, because when you do, you'll be shutting Satan's mouth.
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0: It's 12:01, and here's your news on K-Wave. The number of deaths from Venezuela's devastating twin earthquakes have jumped to at least 2,954, according to an official count on Saturday. The death toll has risen by over 300 since Friday, with more than 16,500 people injured in last month's disaster. Thousands remain unaccounted for. In a related story, close to home, after a mission of mercy to earthquake-ravaged Venezuela, members of the L.A. County Fire Department's International Urban Search and Rescue Team will be welcomed home today. The team was deployed to Venezuela on July 25th to assist in search operations following back-to-back earthquakes that devastated the country's central region. And this week, summer temperatures will heat up across Southern California, with some interior areas likely to reach triple digits over the next few days. Forecasters said potentially dangerous heat could develop in areas away from the immediate coast. A heat advisory will be in effect from 10 a.m. Tuesday to 8 p.m. Friday for the Santa Clarita, San Fernando, and San Gabriel Valley, along the San Gabriel Mountains and the Antelope Valley Freeway Corridor. Temperatures are expected to be between 90 and 100 degrees. And on a lighter note, once again, Joey Chestnut reigns supreme in the Nathan's Hot Dog Eating Contest in Brooklyn, New York. Chestnut devoured 66 hot dogs. I only could get past 1.5 this weekend. 66 hot dogs and buns in 10 minutes to take his 18th Mustard Belt title at the annual July 4th contest. contest on Coney Island in Brooklyn. Temperatures during the contest were around 92 degrees with high humidity, but that didn't stop Chestnut from eating one hot dog and bun roughly every 9 seconds.
2: Oh my gosh, I can't imagine eating 6 hot dogs.
0: Wow, that's amazing. Well, that's the news. You're up to date. Southland weather for LA and Orange County today, sunny with highs in the mid-70s to mid-80s. For the Inland Empire, mostly sunny with highs from 90 to 97 degrees. Right now in Murrieta, it's 91 degrees. Downtown LA, it's 82 degrees. In San Juan Capistrano, it's 76 degrees. And right here at our K-Wave studios in Santa Ana, it's currently 83 degrees. 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With this K-Wave News Brief, I'm Phil Ross.
2: Thanks, Phil. Always appreciate you. I hope you had a good 4th.
0: Yeah, good. Yeah, I you're right. I can't fathom eating one hot dog every 9 seconds.
2: No way.
0: For 10 minutes.
2: Just the idea of it. But
0: it's like,
2: how do you train for that? Or let's call him up and ask him. Okay. Get him on K-Wave Community Connection. Yeah. All right. Well, that was fun. Good. That was a fun story. So, all right. We'll keep it right here. You're listening to K-Wave.

0: to the Word for Today, featuring the Bible teaching ministry of Pastor Chuck Smith, founder of the Calvary Chapel Movement. This radio program is a chapter-by-chapter, verse-by-verse study through the entire Bible. And on today's edition of the Word for Today, Pastor Chuck continues his message, The Purpose of Prayer, as we pick up in James chapter 4, verse 1. And now, with today's study, here's Pastor Chuck.
1: 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Guard your tongue. Bring your tongue under control. Use it for good. Use it to encourage. Use it to build up. Don't use it to tear down, to destroy, to cut, to hurt. Your wisdom, let it be godly wisdom. Let it be demonstrated in your manner of life. That is, your life, let it be pure. Let your life be peaceable, merciful. Now, this fruit of righteousness that we desire is actually so peace, and that fruit of righteousness will come. It's sown in peace of them that make peace. And so seek to live in peace with each other. The fruit of righteousness will come forth. But in contrast to the peace, where do the wars come from? The fightings among you, the strife. Do they not come from your own lust that is warring in your members? You lust and you have not. You kill and desire to have and cannot obtain. You fight and war, yet you have not. Here James is declaring that most of the problems of man comes basically from man's greed. And I would have to concur with this. I think that this is the failure of our society. I think that this is the failure of government. Man's greed, sooner or later, gets in and corrupts. And how corrupting is the greed of man? How it corrupts governments. The horrible thing of greed, and it's behind the wars. It's behind the fighting. It's behind the strivings. That desire to have what belongs to someone else. The fightings, the wars among you. And yet, we have not, he said, because we ask not. You know, a lot of these things that we desire, if we would just really ask the Lord about them. And if it is right, God will give it to us. If it's not right, he won't. Because you can ask and receive not because you ask amiss just to consume it on your own lust. You see, people misunderstand the purpose of prayer. The purpose of prayer is never to get your will done upon the earth. And yet, how often we think of prayer as just that, the agency by which I can get my whims and wishes accomplished. Now, Lord, I want you to do this, and I want you to do that, and I've got this list here, Lord, of things I want you to do before Friday. And we think of prayer as a marvelous agency by which I can get all of my wishes and all of my desires accomplished. I thought of prayer in this light for years. I was always trying to make deals with God. Now you do this, and I'll do this, you know. How can you lose? Trying to strike a bargain with the Lord. And I used prayer, or sought to use prayer, as a means by which I could fulfill my desires. I know a lot about this verse, you ask and receive not because you ask amiss to consume it upon your own lust. I prayed for some of those beautiful custom cars that used to drive around Santa Ana when I was in high school. Man, how I prayed for some of those cars. Well, they were for sale. But believe me, I was wanting it to consume it on my own lust. Oh, I tried to strike a deal with God. I told him I'd pick up kids and take them to Sunday school. You know, Lord, for give you the use of it a couple hours a week after all. But boy, did my mind have plans for the rest of the week. Cruising down Newport Beach. So many of our prayers have selfish motivation behind them. And many times the selfish motivation is actually hid from us. But if I really begin to probe, I find that behind the prayer there's a very strong selfish motivation. Here's my son. He's going astray a little bit. He's doing things that I don't approve of. I wish he weren't doing these things. I'm becoming concerned. He's coming in too late at night. He's running with bad companions. Oh God, turn my son around. Bring him to a real commitment to Jesus Christ. In the deep deeps of my heart, I'm thinking, what if he should get in trouble, be arrested? Boy, what kind of headlines would that make? Pastor's son arrested. It'd be a disgrace to the family. We'd have to go through the embarrassment of him being in jail. Oh, Lord, save him, you know, bring him around. But what am I really thinking, you see? Here's a husband not walking with the Lord. Oh, God, save my husband. Lord, help him to really make a commitment to Jesus Christ. In my heart, I'm thinking, oh, it would be so nice if he were saved. I think he would treat me nicer. He'd probably say grace before the meals, and I think it's so wonderful when a family says grace before the meals. And he'd even go to church with me, and oh, I wish he were sitting by me in church. Oh, Lord, save my husband. You see, it's not that he's a rebel against God and he's going to be destroyed if he's not changed. It's not really for him, it's for the conveniences that it might bring to me. Prayer is not an agency by which my will is to be accomplished upon the earth. The purpose of prayer is to get God's will accomplished upon the earth. And so many times we ask and receive not because the motive behind our asking is really that of accomplishing my will rather than God's will. And if my will is in conflict with God's will, God is not going to change his will to accommodate me, for God is not subservient to me. I am subservient to him. And the purpose of prayer is never to change the mind of God, to see things my way. It isn't to persuade a reluctant God to do things my way. The real thrust and purpose of prayer is to get God's will done. That's why many times we ask and receive not because we ask amiss. Our own desires are too much entwined into it. Now, speaking in a spiritual sense, he said, "You adulterers and adulteresses." This is talking in a spiritual sense, not physical, in this particular passage. There are other passages that speak about it in a physical sense, but this happens to be spiritual. because it is dealing with the love that is in your heart, the love for the world and the worldly things. You have been joined to Christ as his bride. Your chief love is to be directed towards him. He is the one to whom you have been joined in marriage. And if you begin to love something other than him, more than him, then you have committed spiritual adultery in your heart. As God in the Old Testament was constantly accusing the people of Israel of adultery when they began to worship the other gods, so God speaks here against your love for the world. Know ye not that the friendship of the world is enmity with God? And whosoever therefore would be a friend of the world is the enemy of God. Do you think that the scriptures speak in vain? The question mark should be there. And probably the second should also be in question. Does the spirit that dwells in you lust to envy? Now, surely the Spirit of God doesn't lead us to envy. It doesn't desire to envy. The scriptures do not speak in vain. The love of the world, the things of the world, is spiritual adultery. Love not the world, neither the things that are in the world. For he that hath the love of the world in his heart hath not the love of the Father. For all that is in the world, the lust of the flesh, the lust of the eye, the pride of life, are of the world and are not of God. Coupled, know ye not that friendship with the world is enmity with God? If you're going to be a friend of the world, if you're going to be doing the worldly things, engrossed in worldly things, caught up in worldly things, your heart is in the worldly things, you're putting yourself in the position of being an enemy of God. But God gives more grace. Wherefore he saith, God resists the proud, but he gives grace to the humble. Therefore, submit yourselves to God and resist the devil. Now, it is the devil that seeks to entice us to find fulfillment in the world by lying to us and telling us that we can find all of the contentment and joy and happiness that we desire if we will just turn from God's path and walk after our own desire and flesh. Satan's appeal is so strong because he appeals to that which I am interested in, my flesh, the desires of my flesh. And he basically is saying, hey, go for it. You'll find the fulfillment. You'll find the excitement. You'll find what you're looking for. Just go for it. Go for the flesh. And God is saying, no, that's death. If you really want life, spiritual life, then seek after the Spirit and the things that are of the Spirit. Walk after the Spirit. There is a warfare between your flesh and your spirit. And Satan is there to encourage you to go after the Spirit, and the Lord is there to encourage, he's there to encourage you to go after the flesh. The Lord is there to encourage you to go after the Spirit. So submit yourselves to God and resist the devil, and he will flee from you. I like that. I think that many times our problem is just that we aren't really standing up for right. We're not really resisting as we should the devil. I think that there are important keys in life and in this spiritual life, and in this warfare that we are in, for we wrestle not against flesh and blood, but against these principalities and powers. And I think the first thing is the recognition that they do exist. And I think that we need to recognize the source of the attack against us. Many times we can't really deal with it because we don't recognize that this is a spiritual battle, and I'm really involved in a battle against this force of evil, this spirit of evil, Satan himself, or one of his emissaries. Once I recognize the source of my problem, then I can begin to deal with it. But so many times we just are prone to sort of pass it off. Well, I'm just irritable today. I just feel miserable. I'm just, you know, ready to chew up anybody. It gets in my way. Out of sorts. I didn't get enough sleep last night or something, you know. And we don't recognize that, hey, this is a real spiritual conflict. This whole thing that I feel, this heaviness and all, is actually a satanic force. A power that's trying to defeat me. Now, if I fail to recognize it, I can just go on in this miserable way all day long. But if I recognize, hey, this isn't of God, this isn't of God's Spirit, this isn't how God would have me to be, this is an attack of Satan against me. Recognizing it, then I deal with it by resisting it. Resisting the devil, and he will flee. And then the third R is rejoicing. So recognize, resist, and then rejoice in the victory that we have in Jesus Christ over every principality and power that might come against us. I don't have to be irritable. I don't have to be cranky. I can resist the devil, that mood, that spirit that he's trying to bring me under. And I can rejoice, for I have full victory in Jesus Christ. And it's amazing how it can change the whole atmosphere around you. Now, the second part of this is, draw nigh to God and he will draw nigh to you. You see, here I am. I'm in this midst of the battle here. Resist the devil, he'll flee. But on the other hand, draw nigh to God, he will draw nigh to you. I love that. All I have to do is just start drawing near to the Lord. It's so important. It's how we program our minds. It's so important what we're feeding into our minds. And God help us in this corrupt age in which we are living, with all of the technology that has brought into our homes such filth. The television has been a purveyor of such evil. It can be good. Television itself, I mean, it's a thing. It's not evil in itself, but it has the capacity of bringing evil into your mind, into your life, and it also has the capacity of bringing good, but it's how you control it, where your dial is turned. But I think of the evil that we will program into our minds as we sit there and watch the TV. And it's terrible. No wonder we're having all of these marital problems and immorality just flooding our nation. It's being planted into the minds of people day after day as they watch TV. Murders, thievery, adultery, the whole thing, it's all there. And Paul, when he made the list there in Romans of these horrible things that people were doing, he said, not only do they do them, but they take pleasure in those that do. And how is it that a person takes pleasure in watching someone snuff someone out, you know? on TV and movies. People pay to see that kind of filth. Pay to pollute your mind. And then we get caught up with the law of nature. Whatsoever a man sows, that shall he also reap. I'm sowing to the flesh. I begin to reap of the flesh. Envying, striving, seditions, murder. How well if we would just get good, inspiring music and play it in our homes. What a difference it makes. What a difference it creates within the atmosphere. You see, we're sowing now to the Spirit. If in the morning, as your children are getting ready for school, they come in for breakfast, there's praise music on, or maybe one of the kids' albums on, you're planting into their minds and into their hearts the things of the Spirit. God knows when they get to school, they're going to get all kinds of crud thrown at them. We need to counterbalance it within the home. And rather than allowing them to listen to a lot of this junk music. Ready for school, they come in for breakfast, there's praise music on, or maybe one of the kids' albums on. You're planting into their minds and into their hearts the things of the Spirit. God knows when they get to school, they're going to get all kinds of crud thrown at them. We need to counterbalance it within the home. And rather than allowing them to listen to a lot of this junk music with filth.

0: 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Again, whatsoever man sows, that shall he also reap. And if you have that kind of an atmosphere, sowing to the Spirit, you're going to reap of the Spirit.
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0: And now may the Lord help you to assimilate that which we have studied. And may he bring to your remembrance those things which he has commanded. And may you be enriched in the knowledge of God and his will and his plan for your life. 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In Jesus' name.
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1: 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It's coming up on July 25th at 8:30 a.m. And gosh, what a great way to start your Saturday. Men of all ages are going to come together to enjoy breakfast and be built up in faith. Pastor Henry Lundy of Calvary Chapel Beaumont is going to head up the breakfast, and you hear him every weekend here on K-Wave on Refreshing Word. And he's just going to have a morning just that filled with love and brotherhood, and just it's going to be a great morning. So for more information about the Calvary

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0: Whether it's as you're walking down the beach or up in the mountains looking up at the starlit sky, or how about as you stroll through the zoo, you can't help but marvel at God's great creation. Today on The Balanced Word, we'll pause to praise the great God behind it all. 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
1: Psalm 104 is a psalm of praise to God for His creation. We see just a lot of recitation of how He created the world and how magnificent it is. And the more you study science, the more impressed you have to become at how this thing works. I think it's kind of sad that because science has taken a turn toward the theory of evolution, in so many ways, Christians have just let go of the field of science. We've decided that science is the enemy, and yet, or our science has just become trying to prove that science is wrong. You know, when we talk about Christians doing science, and I'm not talking about Christian science, that's like grape nuts flakes. It's not Christian, it's not science. But so often it's like if a Christian gets into science, it's so you can fight with the evolutionists and all, or you fight against the creationists if you're an evolutionist. And there's so much more to science than evolution and creation. I'm not playing down the importance of the fact that God created the heavens and the earth. I believe that absolutely. I believe He did it just the way He says He did. However, as you study biology, as you study animals and our natural systems and astronomy and every field, it just leads to this magnificent picture of God. And I think sometimes we've let go of a lot of that. Now, there are people who argue for intelligent design who talk about something called the anthropic principle, which is the idea that this earth was created perfectly to support life. That if the earth was just a little bit closer to the sun, we'd burn up. A little further away, we would freeze. If it was spinning a little faster, we'd go flying off of it. If it were spinning a little slower, we couldn't take a step. And this psalm, Psalm 104, as it kind of talks about so much of what God has done, it's a celebration of science, really. It's a celebration of the God who invented science and the God who created the world. And I just think sometimes we can forget how amazing it is that we can even think about what we're thinking about and observe what's happening and how the world is just functioning in an amazing sort of way. We focus on things that seem to be wrong in the world, and yet there's so much that's just amazing. When you just think of something as simple as your eye and how in the world that functions and all it has to do for this little mesh, you know, messy little ball that pops in your head and stays there. You cough, it doesn't come popping out, it just sits right in there, and yet it is able to see what's there, flip it upside down, transfer it to your nervous system, cause you to be able to perceive what it is, and all of that so quickly. And if you doubt that quickness, watch a kid play a video game or type an instant message into their cell phone. It's amazing what the eye is capable of. Even when you're losing your vision, it's amazing what it can still do. And that's just one small part of what we see. God has done amazing things to put this world together. And so the psalmist begins, "Bless the Lord, O my soul. O Lord, my God, you are very great. You are clothed with honor and majesty. Who cover yourself with light as with a garment, who stretch out the heavens like a curtain. He lays the beams of his upper chambers in the waters. How is the solar system supported? Who makes the clouds his chariot, who walks on the wings of the wind, who makes his angels spirits, his ministers a flame of fire." Now, obviously, some of this is figurative talk, and there are people who would go, "Oh, look, the Bible says that the clouds are God's chariot." Well, clearly, as we read on and throughout the Psalms, that they have a much better grasp of nature than that. But it's the idea that, look, there it is. You are there. You're moving forward. This verse is interesting as he talks about the angels, who makes his angels spirits, his ministers a flame of fire. Talking about those messengers of God that he can send out to do his bidding. Now, this verse is quoted over in Hebrews chapter 1 and verse 7 to talk about the greatness of angels, and yet it's contrasted with the greatness of Jesus Christ. And so there in Hebrews 1, I think it's in verse 7, where it says, to the angels, he says, he makes his angel spirits, his ministers, a flame of fire. Now, I won't get into the whole UFO thing and all that, but the pictures that we get of angels in the Bible are pretty spectacular, and it may be that some of these crackers down south are actually seeing angels when they think they're seeing spaceships. I don't know, but after the author of Hebrews says this about, man, look at angels, then he says, but to the Son, he saith, thy throne, O God, is forever and ever. Scepter of righteousness is a scepter of your kingdom. You've loved righteousness, hated iniquity. Therefore, God, even your God, has anointed you with the oil of gladness. So there's this picture, and it's tied in here of, yes, the universe is amazing. Your creation is awesome. As some of the highest forms of your created being, these angels are amazing. But the author of Hebrews reminds us, hey, beyond that, Jesus Christ is so much over it. You who laid the foundations of the earth so that it should not be moved forever. Now people would say, oh, they must have had an idea that the earth was sitting on pillars. No, you know, the Bible says that he hangs the earth on nothing. But the idea is everything has a foundation. How could the earth even be created to where it can support everything that's on it and support itself and be solid? Why is it that when you've been in church and you go out after church, your car is still parked at the same place that you left it? It's amazing when you think about it that the earth has this kind of stability. And every once in a while we freak out when we see a little bit of instability. A tsunami hits or there's a mudslide or whatever. And yet there's still a foundation. It all stops. It's solid. We can rebuild. And so again, just giving God credit for making such a solid creation. You covered it with the deep as with a garment. The waters stood above the mountains. At your rebuke, they fled. At the voice of your thunder, they hastened away. They went up over the mountains. They went down into the valleys to the place which you founded for them. You've set a boundary that they may not pass over, that they may not return to cover the earth. Now, this, you know, the earth being covered by a garment of water and mountains going down, valleys coming up into mountains and all that. This very well may be a picture of exactly how God made the flood happen. Remember, and there are a lot of people who believe, and there are several scriptures that seem to indicate that during the days before Noah's flood, there was a water canopy over the atmosphere. A layer of water that was up there, and it served to filter UV rays so that people lived Methuselah 969 years, other people 950 years in the case of Adam and others. After the flood, lifespan decreased greatly. Well, there wasn't enough water on the earth to completely cover the earth. That's obvious. And so there are people who say, I don't believe in a universal flood because there's just not enough. I mean, we only have a limited amount of water on the earth. We understand the water cycle. It evaporates. It goes up as clouds. It rains. It comes back down. There's not enough water here to cover the earth. Well, two things. First of all, if there was a water canopy, which it seems to indicate that there was, then there was a bunch of extra water. But then you can go, yeah, but where did it go and how did that happen? How did the flood possibly dry up? Well, large geological changes could easily account for that. Now, if there were mountains and there were valleys and there was areas of water, and we know under the ocean there are huge mountains and, you know, valleys and things like that, the geography under the ocean isn't that much different than the geography that we see on dry land. Well, if God just caused through volcanic activity or just through his saying so, if mountains suddenly came up and mountains that were there crushed down, what would happen? The water would come in conjunction with all of that rain and that water canopy. All of a sudden, huge changes to where easily it could be covered up. And then, you know, because we think, we look at, okay, how could the highest mountain peak in the world have been, you know, covered by water? Well, it wasn't always that large. We've seen in our lifetimes, you look at the films of Mount St. Helens and look at that thing growing, and then all of a sudden the top gets blown off of it and it's a whole lot shorter and it's a whole lot different. And ironically, when Mount St. Helens happened, it created all sorts of strange phenomenon. For instance, a miner's boot that was carbon dated millions of years old. an instant stratification and think, well, I'm not going to get off too much on this. I've already gone off enough. But the point is, this may be a graphic description of exactly how God did this geologically. Now, there are a lot of Christians who believe that the flood was only a local flood, what they call it, instead of a universal flood. And the point could be made that all God had to do was wipe out people. So if there were mountain peaks that didn't have people on them, maybe the flood didn't have to come that far. But I was having a discussion one time with a pastor friend who was questioning, you know, he believes the Bible, but he was questioning the flood of Genesis as to whether or not it was really universal. And he said, I could see it just being in a local valley and wiping out the people there and making the point. And I said, well, then why did God have Noah work on a boat for 100 years? He could have just made a U-Haul trailer and taken the stuff out of the valley, and God's people could have been delivered that way. And he said, yeah, I never thought about that. The truth is, if you don't believe in a flood, it's really hard to believe that it makes sense at all that the Bible is there. And here is just, I think, a possible description of how that happened in primitive sort of terms, but if you read verses 5-9 over again, you might see that. And as it goes on, he sends the springs into the valleys. They flow among the hills. They give drink to every beast of the field. Wild donkeys quench their thirst. By them the birds of the heavens have their home. They sing among the branches. He waters the hills from his upper chambers. The earth is satisfied with the fruit of your works. It's going, God, you take care of everything. You cover everyone. You provide for them. We can't get by without water. Animals can't either for very long. And yet God just, wherever they are, somehow they get it. Some animals by licking dew off leaves. Some after from streams. And then some animals are created so that they can live fine in salt water. And it's amazing how God has taken care of all of their needs. He causes the grass to grow for the cattle, verse 14, and vegetation for the service of man, that he may bring forth food from the earth, and wine that makes glad the heart of man, oil to make his face shine. I don't know why you'd want that, but apparently that was a big deal for them, and bread which strengthens man's heart. Dr. Atkins was a cardiologist and told you not to eat bread, so maybe he should have read this verse. I don't know. I mean, I really don't know, but bread was kind of a generic term for food, so this isn't necessarily saying that if you load up on donuts that it's actually going to be good for your heart. The trees of the Lord are full of sap. The way trees are designed, you know, we saw over the last few years as we kind of had a drought, and all of those trees up in the mountains, local mountains and all across the United States and up into Canada, lots of trees killed by the bark beetles. And, you know, we think, hey, the trees look fine, and here are these little beetles come in and destroy them. Well, what happened is, ordinarily, when a bark beetle would start to eat the bark, once they would drill into the tree, the sap would push them back out. So they would get enough nutrition, but at the same time, it didn't do damage to the tree. But because of the drought, the trees aren't watered, and so the bark beetle got inside, eat their way all over. They think they're at a feast. They're like, you know, walking into a potluck when no one's there and just, whoa, yeah. And so it destroyed a lot of trees. But a simple thing like sap that to us is just a pain. You go to climb a tree and you get sap on you. Your kids come home with sap on their clothes. But without that sap, it doesn't even work. It's a part of a tree being able to receive nutrition. And so he's going, even sap, it's amazing. The cedars of Lebanon, which he planted, an unlikely place for trees to grow, by the way, up there where Lebanon was, where the birds make their nests, the stork has her home in the fir trees, the high hills are for the wild goats, the cliffs are a refuge for the rock badgers. Seems like anywhere you go, there's the potential for life. And God has designed, or, you know, as some people would say, oh, adaptation is just amazing. But how did the adaptation happen? How did it start to where you could survive before the adaptation happened? God designed each creature to fit in a particular environment. Now, God may also help them to adapt to those environments, but how did it happen long ago? You can't explain it. It's just God loves variety. And we were talking about this a bit on Sunday, and I think it's worth mentioning here too. God loves to do things differently. He does not create an earth that's stamped out cookie cutter. No offense if you live in Irvine, but God doesn't Irvine the world. It's just, you know, here you go, here you go, here you go, here you go. It's like he likes different. That's why I look around us. Look at the people around you. See how different they are? Well, look at the animal kingdom too. God loves to populate and to disperse his creation so that you really have to see it all. Now, again, nothing against Irvine, but there is a certain beauty to that as well. There, you look at it and the order and the, you know, it's there's something good about it, but you wouldn't want every place to be like that. And so it looked like a, you know, military base kind of a thing. And sorry, but the point is, God likes differences, and he creates things with differences, and they all fit together, and he takes care of all of them. And I can't believe I've offended an entire city. The People's Republic of Irvine. But just kidding. Still kind of sore. To be honest with you, I'm still kind of upset that you guys fought against the airport being at El Toro. As somebody who used to fly, I would have loved to have been able to fly into El Toro. So I'll never forgive you for that. Verse 19, he appointed the moon for seasons. The sun knows it's going down. How these, the sun and the moon are just timed perfectly. You make darkness and it's night, in which all the beasts of the forest creep about. The young lions roar after their prey. So nighttime comes out and there are certain animals that pop out at night, seek their food from God. When the sun rises, they all go sleep and man goes out to his work and to his labor until the evening. Just that perfect balance of nature. Oh Lord, verse 24, how manifold are your works. I like that. And again, manifold, many-fold, varied, different. This broad spectrum of what God has done. The psalmist is praising him for that. God, I'm so glad that you didn't make everything alike. I'm so glad that you went to the detail that you went through. You ever just look at a flower and look at the detail in that flower and think of all the different colors of flowers and all the different types of flowers? What was the point to that? Why did God make flowers that way? I mean, he could have made them all alike and they would have been fine. Pick the best flower, make them all like that. I sometimes wonder, why do people raise a bunch of different flowers? Just find the one you like and stick with that. It's like I do when I go to a restaurant. I eat the same thing every time. I know what I like. That's what I'm going to eat when I go to that restaurant. But see, that just proves that I'm not God. Because God's creation is so assorted. It's just the, it's not, you know, like people that just go buy the one flavor of Lifesavers. It's all the different flavors. And you don't even look. Each one has something different to offer. I can't figure out people to buy a whole bag of purple Skittles. All the flavors of Skittles are good, so get the mix. And same thing with those, same thing with Jelly Bellies and things like that. Mix it up a little bit because that's what God does. He goes, I like things different. And so don't feel the pressure for you to be like everyone else that you see, because God is to be praised because of his manifoldness to his creation. And that is a good thing. That is a great thing. Being weird identifies you as a part of God's creation. And the whole picture isn't painted until it's all there. And I harped on this Sunday. We'll move on. In wisdom, you've made them all. The earth is full of your possessions. It's God's. It shows how he is. The heavens declare the glory of God. The firmament shows his handiwork. You can learn so much about God by looking at what he made, if you think about it. Oh, back a year or so ago, I took the high school kids down to the beach, and we were down there, and I had them look around them and notice one thing that tells them something about God. And it was amazing. They came up with just some incredible observations about the nature of God just by picking a rock or some sand or the vastness of the ocean or the dependability and consistency of the tides. And, you know, you can learn a lot about God by looking at his stuff. In the same way that if you go to somebody's house and, you know, you go to use the bathroom and you start snooping around, you can learn a lot about a person by looking at their stuff. You know you do it too. But It's the same way with God. You look at his stuff and you go, whoa, I'm learning about him when I look at his stuff. It's not a perfect revelation, by the way. Without Jesus coming and without God's word, we wouldn't have the perfect revelation, but we still learn a lot about him and learn enough that we ought to just be giving him credit all the time and praising him.
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1: This great and wide sea, now he gets into the ocean again, in which are innumerable teeming things, microscopic creatures and all, living things both small and great. There the ships sail about, and they think that they're on top of it. But hey, there is that Leviathan, which you have made to play there. Leviathan, Job refers to Leviathans over in Job 41. Isaiah does, I think, around chapter 28. But it's probably a dinosaur, a sea-dwelling dinosaur, maybe the Loch Ness Monster kind of a thing. We don't know. As you see a description of it, it's, you know, there are people who just want to make it boring and go, it's probably just talking about a whale. Or, you know, it's like when other dinosaurs are referred to over there in Job 41, a lot of commentaries say, yeah, the thing with the huge, you know, legs like tree trunks and the tail that whips around and it breathes fire, it's probably talking about a rhinoceros. Oh, how boring. You know, not any rhinoceros I've ever seen. No, God created a lot of things that we've never seen. The world is running down. The laws of thermodynamics have taken effect. And if we could go back in time, we would find out that there are all sorts of species that God created that are now extinct. We shouldn't flip out every time some lizard is extinct. Things have been becoming extinct since God made them, and that included the dinosaurs. Most of them probably wiped out by the flood, but certainly a flood's not going to kill a leviathan that can swim around in the sea. Maybe the guys in the ships had something to do with it. But at any rate, just again, referring to the majesty of all that God has made. But he goes, with all of these creatures and with all this phenomenon, these all wait for you that you may give them their food in due season. Everyone, people, animals, everything. The land itself, the plant life, everything. Without God, it's done. And sometimes we forget this even about ourselves.
0: You can learn a lot from history if you're willing. 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

0: 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It is July 6th. Wow, I hope you had a wonderful 4th of July weekend. I know I did, and boy, God sure has blessed this country, and I'm just proud to be an American. That's all I can say. A Pastor's Perspective is coming up today at 3 o'clock. And if you have a life or a Bible question, host Brian Perez is going to welcome Pastors Char Broderson and Mike Chaddock. And, you know, we love to hear from our listeners. So keep this number handy, 888-564-6173, and give us a call. And again, that's today, Pastor's Perspective from 3 to 4 o'clock. Keep it right here. 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And you're listening to K-Wave.
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2: 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Once we tell a lie, it's hard to ever be trusted again. 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
7: Here's what the Bible says. God is working good in your life. Even when he says to you, here's a painful pause or a difficult detour. Either one, God is trying to work something good in your life. Be patient with God's timetable. He's got one, but you're going to have to be patient. If you're going to be a Christian with ambitious faith, you're going to need patience.

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1: I want us to read this together before I pull out some thoughts for us to think about from Psalm 1. How happy is the one who does not walk in the advice of the wicked, or stand in the pathway with sinners, or sit in the company of mockers. Instead, his delight is in the Lord's instruction, and he meditates on it day and night. He is like a tree planted beside flowing streams that bears fruit in its season and whose leaf does not wither. Whatever he does prospers. The wicked are not like this. Instead, they are like chaff that the wind blows away. Therefore, the wicked will not stand up in the judgment, nor sinners in the assembly of the righteous. For the Lord watches over the way of the righteous, but the way of the wicked leads to ruin. Psalm 1 opens with how happy. We love looking at the lament psalms because it shows that God understands us in our pain and our struggle. But the book of Psalms actually opens with this note of happiness. This is an invitation to you to have a life that is skillful and happy. We all look for happiness. We all want happiness. There's so many promises in our culture of happiness. Just last weekend, my youngest daughter, Evie, wanted me to take her to the Balboa Peninsula, to the fun zone, because there is this swing that she wants to go on called the Happy Swing. I mean, what a promise, right? I mean, you just get on this swing and you are going to be happy. And so we're standing in line and I'm pointing out to her that not everybody in line, Evie, seems to be happy. I mean, it says happy swing, but not everybody in line is happy. And look, not everybody who gets off the swing looks happy. And we got a swing. And if you've known me for a while, you know that I don't do the best with rides. I tolerate rides to spend time with my kids. And she's loving it and she's screaming. And at the end of the happy swing ride, I'm hanging over the dock, dry heaving because it just does something to my stomach. The happy swing did not make me happy. But there's a promise. If you will get on this swing, you will be happy. Now, Psalm 1, though, is a much more rich and deep promise for your happiness. But it's actually a much more challenging invitation for you to be happy. It's not like, hey, just get on the swing. It's no big deal. And you're going to be on this happy swing and everything's going to be great. That's not the weight of the word. For you to be happy, to have a life that is skillful and happy, there's going to be this narrow path for you. In fact, if you want the breadth of happiness, if you want the width of happiness, then you are going to need to go down a very narrow path. The narrow path leads to the breadth and the width of happiness. And the language in verse 1 is really incredible because it's going to show us how narrow this path is. And I want you to see this. How happy is the one who does not walk in the way, in the advice of the wicked, or stand in the pathway with sinners, or sit in the company of mockers. I want you to notice the progression here. Notice in the verse that you see the word walk, stand, sit. That is the progression of us when we walk away from the Lord. So the person who's not happy, the person who walks away from a skillful life, the person who walks away from the Lord goes through this progression of walking, then standing, then sitting. What does that mean? It means that when I walk away from the Lord, I walk away from the one who can give me happiness. I walk, I then stand in front of temptation and I look at it and I consider it. And then I go sit in the temptation. That's how my heart grows cold. That's how my heart gets calloused as I walk away from the Lord. It begins with walking away from happiness, walking away from Him, standing and considering something else other than Him. I've already turned my back on Him, and now I'm considering something else. And then finally, I sit. So notice the progression of verse one. You not only see a progression in our activity away from the Lord, but you see a progression in how we're influenced. Notice this set of words: advice, pathway, and company. So when I walk away from the Lord and I walk away from the one who can ultimately make me happy, I first listen to the advice of people who want to pull me away from the Lord. Then I am in the path that they are taking me on. So I first listen, and then I walk down a path, and finally I'm in their company. I belong. I go from listening to participating to belonging. So there's this progression away from the Lord, this progression away from happiness. Finally, you'll see a third set of words in Psalm 1. We move from being wicked to sinner to mocker. And what does that mean? It's a progression of what happens to our hearts and to everyone's heart who walks away from the Lord and walks away from happiness. The word for wicked is the general term for wickedness. The term sinner there means a more specific disobedience, a more specific walking away from God. And then the word mocker is when I've walked away from the Lord and now I'm celebrating all the things that I've done to walk away from Him. And so this verse shows that this is how you get away from happiness. This is how you get away from the Lord. You first walk away, then you stand and evaluate, then you sit, you've listened, you participate. Now you belong to people who are walking away from the Lord. You've moved away from this general wickedness to sin, to mocking the Lord by basically saying, ha, this is the way I live, and this is all that I want to do. I don't want the Lord at all. That is how our hearts grow cold. Have you seen this progression in your life, where you move from thinking, I'll never do that, to you actually celebrate the thing that you once said you would never do? This is the path that leads to destruction. This is the path that leads us away from the Lord and away from happiness. But for those who insist on another way, this is the skillful way to live. This is how we actually are happy. Instead of being that, look at verse 2. Instead, this is the one who is happy. His delight is in the Lord's instruction, and he meditates on it day and night. So instead of walking away from the Lord and away from happiness, the one who is happy, the one who is the one who delights in the Lord and meditates on his word. Just as there was action and intentionality away from the Lord, there is action and intentionality to be happy in the Lord. It is someone who is delighting in Him and meditating on His word, delighting and enjoying the Lord and meditating on His word. That's the one who finds happiness. That's the path. That's the way you go if you want to live a skillful life. Now, on your phone, typically several times a week, probably several times a day, there's appointments that pop up. And sometimes, if you're honest, you're like, oh man, I wish this one had been canceled. I wish this meeting didn't happen. I love it when this meeting gets canceled because then I have more time. Then there's other appointments that pop up on your calendar and you hope they never get canceled because you enjoy the people you're with. You enjoy what you're doing. You delight in those meetings, and the others feel like a duty. The other appointments, they feel like they're drudgery. They're not things you enjoy. This verse is saying the way to happiness is when you view the Lord as your delight. You want to be with Him. You delight in His instruction and you meditate on it. This is the foundation of a life that is skillful. If you're saying, I'm not going to go down the path that moves me from wickedness to mocking the Lord, that moves me from walking away to actually sitting in a life that is away from the Lord, I'm not going down that path. And the way for me not to go down that path is to go down this path. And this path is the path. It's narrow, but it's the path where I enjoy God. I enjoy His word. I delight in Him. And it's really, really good. Psalm 34, verse 8, the scripture says, taste and see that the Lord is good. He is the best meal. He is the best for your soul. Taste and see. Go down this path. This is the skillful life. Taste and see that the Lord is good. How happy is the person who takes refuge in him. So there's these two paths. One path is the one away from happiness and away from the Lord. The other path is where you delight in him and you meditate on his word. And we read Psalm 1 together. Here's how Psalm 1 compares the people in those two paths. The psalmist says, hey, if you go down this path, you're going to be like chaff. And if you go down this path, the right path, you're going to be like a tree planted by a flowing stream. Let's see what the scripture says, verse 3. The person who delights in the Lord is like a tree planted beside flowing streams that bears its fruit in its season and whose leaf does not wither. Whatever he does prospers. The wicked are not like this. Those who went down the path, the other path, the wicked are not like this. Instead, they are like chaff that the wind blows away. Chaff. You've probably heard that word. Let me give you an example of what it is. It's the outer covering of seed. So when you're binge watching a show on Netflix and you've got a big bowl of popcorn with you, sometimes we do this, Kay and I do. And at the very end, when you're still hungry and all the popcorn is gone and there's popcorn seeds in the bottom of the bowl, that's not the chaff. The chaff is the outer covering of those popcorn seeds. The stuff that gets in your teeth. The stuff that you're like, it's not worth even putting in my mouth. I don't want this in my mouth because it gets stuck. That's the chaff, the outer covering of the popcorn seed that is in the bottom of the bowl that no one wants to eat. And so the psalmist is saying, if you get out down this path, you're like chaff. If you go down this path and you delight in the Lord, if you go the skillful way of living, your life is like a tree planted. It's planted. It's not accidental. It's planted by a flowing stream. How do we enjoy the life the Lord has for us? How do we live skillfully? There's two thoughts that I have for you.
2: 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In the book of Numbers, we see how God guides his people through the wilderness. 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
1: First, we're going to choose our influences carefully. And second, we are going to consume the scripture continually. Okay? Number one, choose your influences carefully. We get all of this from Psalm 1. We want to choose our influences carefully. And number two, we want to consume the scripture continually. So let's talk about number one. Choose our influences carefully. Now, some of you are saying, oh man, I'm not easily influenced. I'm my own man. No one can influence me. This is not true. Every single one of us is influenced. Just think about it. In our culture, we now have a whole profession called social media influencers because research has proven this is true. Whatever it is that we consume, whoever it is that we follow, whoever it is that we spend time with, those people influence us. Whatever it is that you watch, whatever it is that you listen to, whatever it is that you read, whoever it is that you walk down the path of life with, those people influence you. You cannot change the reality that you're going to be influenced. You can change who influences you, but you can't change the fact that you will indeed be influenced. So choose your influences very carefully. There's research done on how much we are influenced. Many of you have heard this before. Motivational speaker Jim Rowan says that your income and your wealth is typically the average of the five people that you are the closest to. In other words, the people you spend the most time with, they actually impact how you view finances and even your earning potential, according to Jim Rohn. According to James Fowler, who's a professor at University of California, San Diego, your health is dramatically impacted by who you spend the most time with. Your diet and your exercise or lack of exercise is impacted by the people who you spend the most time with. The people in your life, they influence you one way or the other. And if we care about those things, how much more so should we care that we are influenced in the path towards the Lord, how much more so should we care that we are influenced to love him more? How much more should we care that we are influenced, that we delight in him because he's the road, he's the path, he's the way that we find true happiness in this life. He is ultimate happiness. How much more so should we care that we are influenced in the way of the Lord? So choose your influences carefully. Teenagers, choose carefully who you're going to spend the most time with. Parents, we should choose carefully who we're going to allow to influence our families. Choose carefully who you're going to spend the most time with at work. Choose carefully who you're going to spend the most time with in your life on the weekends. Choose carefully your influences. You are going to be influenced. If you read Psalm 1, verse 1, the person who walks away from happiness and walks away from the Lord is listening to the advice, is on the path, is participating, and then is sitting in the place of mocking the Lord and living his life there. We are influenced, all every single one of us. And many of you have seen in recent days, you've seen the Netflix documentary, The Social Dilemma. It's based on books and on research that shows every single one of us is constantly influenced by what we are putting in front of our eyes, by what we're reading, that there's algorithms that are basically finding out what infuriates you and what you share and what excites you. And then you are then targeted with more and more of that information. And then what happens in our culture is you think everybody's reading this information, but other people are reading completely different information. And you now think they're idiots because they aren't reading the same thing you're reading, but they don't know because they don't have the same perception because they read different articles than you read. And they might think you're an idiot because they read a whole different set of thinking. And now this divide is happening more and more. And the longer we spend on those platforms, the research is saying we are not happy. And so just evaluate, I mean, seriously, just evaluate. Are you happier with all the stuff that you're reading? With all the time that you are spending being influenced, is it actually causing you to be filled with joy and to love the Lord more? Or is it leading you down a path where you're angry and frustrated and ticked off all the time? Get off that path. Get off that path. That's not the path where you're going to ultimately be happy. Come over on this path. Come on this path. Delight in the instruction of the Lord. Meditate on his word day and night. Which brings us to point number two. Number two, consume the scripture continually. How happy is the one who does not walk in the advice of the wicked or stand in the pathway with sinners or sit in the company of mockers. Instead, this is what the happy one does. Instead, his delight is in the Lord's instruction. You're going to choose something that is going to continually influence you. And whatever influences you is going to make a massive difference. We opened up talking about what does it take to really develop skills. And one of the most incredible case studies about developing a micro skill comes from a man named Szlajo Polgár. He actually wrote a book about raising kids before he was a dad, before he was even married. He wrote a book called Bring Up Genius. And the reason he wrote the book is he had researched all of these incredible geniuses, these people who had made a massive impact in culture. And he found that they devoted themselves to one skill, to one craft, to one discipline, and they just kept going after that one discipline. So he decided, I want to raise kids that way. I want to bring, he wrote a book about it, and now I want to bring up geniuses. Let's see if this works. He took out an ad in the paper for a wife who would test this hypothesis with him. It's not very romantic, but the story is pretty cool. So he marries Clara. So Szlajo and Clara get married. The whole reason initially, I'm sure that they end up loving each other, but the whole reason initially that they get married is they want to see if they can bring up genius. They don't even know what they're going to get their kids to love, what discipline or skill they're going to develop. They just know they're going to do it. One day, after their first daughter is born, Clara calls Szlajo at work and says she found an old chess kit in the attic as they were rummaging around, and she's completely in awe of this chess kit. This is Susan the oldest. Susan, the first daughter of Schlazo and Clara, finds this chess kit and starts playing chess. And so Schlazo comes home. He had no experience in chess, wasn't a chess player, but they decide that they are going to raise their kids. Their one thing, the thing that's going to consume them, is chess. They have two more daughters. They petition the government to allow them to homeschool their daughters at their apartment in Budapest. They line the walls with books about chess. They record all of their activities about chess. They start taking the kids to chess tournaments when they are really young. Chess becomes their one thing. Their whole life gets consumed with chess. And does it work? Does it work? Well, here's what's fascinating. He wrote a book about bringing up genius. He marries a woman to test if you can actually bring up a genius. He throws chess in front of his family as the one thing that's going to dominate them, as the skill that they are going to do skillfully, and it works incredibly well. This is what happens. Susan, the oldest, became the first female chess grandmaster in history. Sophia, the middle daughter, at one time was ranked the sixth best female chess player in the world. And Judith, the youngest daughter, is known categorically as the best female chess player who has ever lived. They raised up geniuses. Why? Because they consumed chess continually. That's a micro skill. That's a micro skill. And you could say, yeah, that's awesome. You want to live life well? Not just the micro skill of chess. You want to live life well, you consume this continually. You want to live life with skill, you consume this continually. How happy is the one who his delight is in the Lord's instruction? This isn't a duty, this is a delight. No one's having to tell you, man up and read it. You're like, yes, I want to eat this. I want to eat this because this is the path of life. You want to live life skillfully, then you throw yourself into this book. There's a story of Sophia, the middle daughter of the Polgars. And she was consumed with chess because her whole family was. And one night, Schlazo got up from his bed because he saw a light on in the bathroom, and Sophia was playing chess in the middle of the night. And the dad says, Sophia, you can go to bed. You can go to bed. You don't have to keep playing right now. Leave the chess pieces alone. And she said this. It's actually painful to hear. She said, but daddy, they won't leave me alone. They won't leave me alone. They were dominating. That was her main thing. It was ruling and reign over her life. They won't leave me alone. And then she walked away from chess. And people asked her, this is when she was the sixth best player in the world. People asked her, why did you walk away from chess? And this is what she said. It's not that chess was too much for me. In other words, it's not that chess was overwhelming me. It was too little. I love that. It's a beautiful statement. It's not that this was too much for me. It was too little. It didn't ultimately quench me. It didn't ultimately satisfy me. Understand that you have an amazing father. Schlazo Polgar put chess in front of his kids as their one thing. You have an amazing father who puts himself in front of you as your one thing. And if you will delight in him, he will never be too little for you. He will always be enough. He will be more than enough. He will be the one who quenches you and satisfies you. He will never be too little. If you go down the path of delighting yourself in him, he will never be too little. His grace is enough for you. His mercy is enough for you. His truth is overwhelming. Delight yourself in him. Delight yourself in him, and he will satisfy the deepest longings of your soul. This path is the way to life. This path is the way to happiness. You want to live life skillfully, you go down this path. You delight in him and in his instruction, and you throw yourself in to this blessed book, and you meditate on it day and night.
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3: 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Happy Monday afternoon. The first Monday after July 4th, I guess, our 250th birthday. 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
3: 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Happy Monday afternoon. The first Monday after July 4th, I guess, our 250th birthday. 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

0: 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And before that, on Summit Life, J.D. 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
7: I'm just not sure if things going anywhere. 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I wasn't eating right. I wasn't taking care of myself. I generally had a bleak outlook on life. It was this truth right here that brought me out of that. Because I can remember the evening that God just kind of opened this up to me. And I was like, wait a minute. I am the son of a king.
6: 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Greer. As always, I'm your host, Molly Vidovich. In the book of 1 Peter, Christians are called aliens and strangers on this earth. And that may make for a pretty cool bumper sticker or a catchphrase, but what does it actually mean? What does it look like practically to live as a citizen of heaven and not of earth? Pastor J.D. Greer answers that question today as he finishes up his teaching titled, Who We Are, Where We Come From, and What We Do. So grab your Bible and meet us in the book of 1 Peter chapter 2. Here's Pastor J.D.
7: I recently read a copy of a book that my BFF Tim Keller is releasing. In the book, he gives four different attitudes that Christians have when it comes toward culture and politics. Here they are. Number one, he said, first of all, we've got what we call a pietistic stance. Well, they're like, you know what? We're all just going to be raptured anyway, and everything is going to be burned up in the end. So our main focus really ought to be on just converting as many people as we can, as fast as we can. Second group, he comments on what he calls the conservative activist group. This group believes that the problem with our culture, main problem with our world, is that our culture has lost its moral absolutes, its bearings. The third group that he highlights is what he calls the evangelical relevance.

0: These are guys that usually have a lot of piercings, a lot of tattoos. They wear sort of grunge jeans, and they say frickin' a lot. Okay? That's sort of this personality. They're like, no. The problem is that the church is too removed from culture. Here's your fourth group he highlights. It's what we call the counterculturalist group. God's arena is not the world. God's arena is the church. So that's where we ought to be focusing, is this counterculture sort of thing in the church. All right, so here's my question. Four groups. Which one is the right one? The answer is there's truth really in all of them. And all of them can find some biblical support. And there's a sense in which none of them really capture the role that God's people are supposed to have in the world. Here we go. 1 Peter chapter 2, verse 9. Peter discusses the identity of the people of God and what they're to be doing in the world as a result of their identity. And he does so by giving you several different word pictures. Several different word pictures, and we're going to look at those and then what they mean for you. All right, so verse 9, here's our first one. But you are here's your first one, chosen race. You underline stuff in your Bible, underline that or write it down, chosen race. Every race has certain characteristics that define it, right? I don't mean just skin color and that sort of things, but cultural things. We tend to take pride in those things. God says, I see where you think that, but know therefore that the Lord your God is not giving you this good land to possess because of your righteousness, because you are a stubborn people. You realize what he's saying to them? You're like, hey, what was it about me that made me chosen? What caused me to be chosen? He's like, there's really nothing about you. Just want you to know that. You weren't chosen because you're special. You're special because you're chosen. That's a whole together different ballgame. That's not just a play on words. That's the essence of the gospel. In fact, he says this. Look at this. All right, verse 9. God chose us to proclaim the excellencies of who? I wasn't chosen because I was more moral or more intelligent or part of the upper class. God set his grace on me when I was spiritually a prostitute. I'm not a natural saint. I'm a spiritual prostitute who's been made a saint by the gift righteousness of Christ. And so the gospel has produced the most radically diverse and inclusive community that the world has ever known. I'm like, every group is exclusive. Every group has defining characteristics by whether you're in or you're out. So yes, Christianity is exclusive, but it is the most radically inclusive exclusivity there has ever been. Because it has nothing to do with accomplishments or characteristics. It has to do with grace that is given to all people in all kind without measure. Right? So they're a chosen race. Here's the second thing. A royal priesthood. You are a royal priesthood. Are we reflective of God to people? Now, priests not only represented God to people, priests represented people to God. Right? They would go before God and they would take the cases of people and they would present them to God. God puts me in situations because I am the one who knows him. He puts me between his infinite compassion and somebody's great need and bridges the gap between those things. And one more thing on priests here, because I feel like people overlook this all the time. Priests' primary responsibility was not anything in relation to people. Their primary responsibility was something in relation to God. When God called these priests out, one of the things they did is they offered sacrifices continually to God. Their focus was loving and adoring God. This goes all the way back to the Exodus. Americans have such a this view of worship that is so self-centered. How do I feel? Do I feel like raising my hands? The point is not how you feel. The point is what he's worthy of. And so we give a sacrifice of praise that is befitting the King of all the universe who died for us. It's a sacrifice. It's first God-focused. Even the people we win to Jesus, Romans 15, 16. Paul says that the people we win to Jesus, Romans 15, 16, are a sacrifice of praise to God. What is the motivation for what you do? What's the motivation? Why do we give our money at Christmas time so that people can the poor can be empowered and that the lost can be saved? Why? Yes, it's compassion. Yes, our hearts break when we see people without Jesus and in need. But there's a higher motivation. And that is just a sacrifice of praise to Jesus of love. So we are a priesthood. Now, look at that. Look at the word. Go back to the verse. Royal. Let me tell you what's interesting about that word in front of priesthood. In the Old Testament, you would never find those words together. Because kings could never be priests. priests. There are only two kings that tried it, okay? One of them was Uzziah. And the moment he went in to offer a sacrifice, he was a king. God smote him with leprosy from his head to his toe. That was a bad day. All right. Then you had Saul, who offered a sacrifice, and God rejected him from being king for that. Kings were never allowed to be priests. In Christ, you have the first king priest. And now us in him, we are royal priests because we have the access to God of a priest, but the status of a king. That doesn't mean that you and I walk around ordering everybody around and making them serve us, because we're a king like Jesus who came not to be served, but to serve. All right? But it ought to change, watch, it ought to change your mind about your position and your status and your privilege before God. You are a king and a queen. Paul uses this when he's talking to the Corinthians about how idiotic they're acting. He's like, you know, you can't get along. You're always fighting about stuff. Don't you understand? You people are going to judge angels. Quit acting like children. You are a king and you are a queen. People are like, oh, no, I'm just a worm before God. Yes, there is a part of that that is true. You are a worm before God. That's only half the gospel. You're a worm that God has given the status of a king and queen in him. So start carrying yourself that way. I remember when this truth really came home to me. It was right after I graduated college. It was a season after college where I was just very insecure about where I was going, about what my gifts were, about whether or not I had any real future. And I just was I kind of went into a funk that lasted for several months. It wasn't clinical depression, but it was just, I was just like, I'm just not sure if things going anywhere. I'm not sure what my life is doing. I wasn't eating right. I wasn't taking care of myself. I generally had a bleak outlook on life. It was this truth right here that brought me out of that. Because I can remember the evening that God just kind of opened this up to me. And I was like, wait a minute. I am the son of a king. Other people would have, if they were on assignment from the president, would have confidence and they would have courage and purpose. I am on assignment from the King of Kings. I am blessed, favored, forgiven, and loved. And yes, I am a worm before God, but God has set his love and his purpose on me. And if other people would feel privileged because they had an appointment from the governor, how should I feel with an appointment from God Almighty? That truth should affect how we pray to God. It should, get this, it should astonish people how bold you are in your prayers. It ought to seem almost to them blasphemous. I used to see this with Muslims when I lived among Muslims. Having the kind of intimacy and familiarity with God that a Christian is supposed to have is blasphemous to them, because there is an intimacy that you have just because of what you know that he's made you. He's made you royal. Right, my children, it doesn't matter who I with and what I'm doing, whatever my kids need, they feel like is the most important thing on my agenda at that moment. You know, like, Daddy, I need you to turn the TV down. I need you to turn on the TV. Ned, I need you to do it. I was with somebody in my house the other day having a conversation that I thought was kind of important, and I hear my three-year-old from the bathroom just holler out, Daddy, come wipe me. Get up, you know. That is the kind of confidence that you approach God with, because you are a royal son or daughter. You are a royal priest. So some of you need to quit playing the humble game, which is really the unbelief game, and believe that God has made you his chosen royal son or daughter, and you ought to come to the throne boldly to say, God, I am your child, and God, I have no questions about your willingness. I have no questions about my prerogative to ask, and I'm asking you to do this because you promised you would do it. It should astonish the world how bold you are in your prayers.
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0: By the way, one more thing on this. There are some traditions that have a set class of priests. I mean, you're familiar with those. Some of you came out of this. I mean, maybe it's still part of this. Let me tell you why our church does not. There are two reasons. Number one, I don't need a human being as a priest to tell me what Jesus has already told me in his word. So when a priest comes to me and says, I forgive your sins, I'm like, you know, Jesus forgave my sins when I repented and believed the gospel. Acts 10:44, Acts 16:31, Romans 10:9 and 10, Romans 10:13, and about 500 other verses. Why do I need you to tell me what Jesus has already told me? It's almost like you come up to me and say, I declare your name to be Greer. I'm like, awesome. You know, my dad gave me that name 38 years ago, but I appreciate it, you know? I don't need a human being to tell me what God's word has already told me. That's number one. Number two, you're all priests. That's why. It's not a special class of us that went to seminary or got some kind of degree. I'm washed in the same blood that you are. You're washed in the same blood as I am. And it's not my seminary degree that gives me access to God. It's not my calling. It is the blood of Jesus, and you have the same blood of Jesus that I do. Therefore, we don't set a separate class of priests as if they had special privilege to God, because you have access by the same precious blood that I have access to, which is why there is no distinction between a priest and a non-priest. We're all priests. You're a royal priesthood. All right, here's the next one. A holy nation. Holy nation. A nation within a nation. A nation within a part of a new nation. By the way, you'll notice this is why you don't have an American flag in here. It's not that I'm not patriotic. I am. I'm very patriotic. It's just that in here, there's a unity around Jesus and around nothing else. It's not a unity around the American flag. It's not a unity around politics. It's a unity around Jesus. When people come in here, they ought to enter an entirely new nation. Think of it almost like an embassy. An embassy represents one country, but it's actually the territory of the other country within this country, right? And so when you go into that embassy, you talk to the representatives of that country. If the embassy is bad, if it's all disheveled and dirty, you get a bad impression of that country. Well, the same way when people come in here, they should have an impression of what heaven is like, because this is not an American outpost. This is an heaven outpost. That's why Peter is so concerned about what they're living like. He says, verse 12, keep your conduct among the Gentiles honorable, so that when they speak against you as evildoers, they may see your good deeds instead and glorify God. That word conduct, by the way, is used 13 times in the New Testament. 8 of those times are right here in the book of Peter, because Peter is just very concerned about this. I want your conduct to reflect heaven. And what he's going to do for the next 2 or 3 chapters that we're going to look at in the next few weeks is he's going to show them what that's like. But for right now, he just summarizes it in one word. Go back. Holy. Holy. You're going to be a holy nation. Now, remember, I explained to you what holy means. I told you there are two things to know when it comes to the word holy. Remember this? Don't break my heart. All right. First of all, the word holy, there's first image you ought to get, comes from the Hebrew word. Remember the Hebrew word? Oh, come on. Kadosh. You want to say it again? I know you do. Kadosh. All right. That's weak. If the person in front of you is not wiping stuff off the back of their hair, you didn't say it right. Kadosh. Kadosh. And it literally means separated. And so when you think holiness, the first thing you think is separation, separated from all that is impure. So holiness is separation. But I told you there's another dimension of holiness in the Old Testament. And we see that in the English version of the word holy. It's not in the Hebrew word, but it's a Hebrew concept. And that is wholeness of beauty and love. So you've got separation from all that's impure, and then perfection of love. So that, watch, the holiest person who ever lived, Jesus, was not separate from the problems of the world, but actually entered into their pain, touched lepers, healed sinners, forgave them, and mixed with them. And I told you that holiness, a lot of Christians only think about holiness in terms of the first, separation. It's like when you get saved, you get dipped in this Holy Ghost sanitation Lysol oil, and you get put in the church, and you just have no contamination with the world. Right? No, holiness is like Jesus, which means that if you were not, watch this, soiled with the pain of the world, you are not holy. Because holy is not just separation, it's let me actually define this. I wrote this down. Our separation is not isolation. It is contact without contamination. Holiness is demonstrated by living among the pain of the world and keeping yourself free from the corruption of the world. Like C.T. Studd, one of my favorite missionaries, used to say, he says, some people want to live in the sound of chapel bells. I want to run a mission a yard from the gates of hell. Because to follow Jesus, who was ultimately holy, means that you are among the pain. Jesus taught about this in a great way in the Sermon on the Mount when he unfolded this whole new nation concept. And he gave two images that are awesome that you got to put together. You get one without the other, this is where you get messed up. All right, first image he gave was you are salt. The other one's going to be light. Now, salt works best when it is scattered, right? You don't want salt all together. I mean, I love salt. I eat way too much salt, put salt on everything. But even I don't like just get a bowl of salt and just eat it, right? Because that's bad. But when you sprinkle it out, it adds flavor. It adds beauty to food. Jesus said there's a dimension to the church that is not to be gathered. It is to be scattered because you are to be bringing healing. You are to be bringing beauty and justice and mercy into all arenas, culture, the movies, music, art, politics, all of it. You are scattered. He said, but there's another dimension, light. Light actually works better when it's gathered. If you gather all the light together in one place and it creates a light that is able to help other people, right? So if you had a bunch of candles, you put them together and then you can send a signal out to a ship that's coming in when light is concentrated. So there's a dimension to God's people that when you come together, you radiate the light of his glory by your love for one another, by your fellowship. That's what we do in here is we come together as light and we are, Jesus' words, Matthew 5:16, a city set on a hill, the glory of which cannot be hid. See? So there's a gathering and there is a scatter. There is, Jesus actually gives you a really good picture of both of these in the Sermon on the Mount. Right before he gives the Sermon on the Mount, Matthew 4:23 says he's down among the people touching, and it says all kinds of diseases for all kinds of people. Salt everywhere. He's in everywhere. But then he comes up to do the Sermon on the Mount onto a mountain, so he pulls up and pulls the people up and teaches them the beauty of the commandments of God. That's light. Now, in my opinion, the church is a whole lot better at the gathering than we are at the scattering. And I would say we're not being a church until every single broken, hurting part of Raleigh-Durham has a representative of the Summit Church in it, being the salt of Jesus Christ to preserve and beautify. So scatter. And then come together like this, and we're going to put Jesus on display when we worship. But it's both of them together. We're a holy nation. All right, last one here. Actually, there's like one and a half more, but the half one's real short, okay? So when I do this next one, I'll be like, oh, you promised to be done, and you didn't. Okay, here we go. Here's a people of his own possession. A people for his own possession. This is my favorite one because some of your translations say coveted. You're a people for God. You're a people for God. You see, this is going to become the wellspring of everything they're going to be able to go through because, listen, God cares about them. Remember that verse from Hosea? God cherishes you. God cares about you. God set his love on you. Who cares if the world around you hates you? Who cares if everything falls apart? God cares about you. Does that make sense? My neighbor took me out to dinner the other night and told me the most amazing story. He said, about 15 years ago, I was doing a lot of international travel and I was in London and I got in the airplane to fly home. I was in business class or first class. I'm sitting there and nobody is, in the seat next to me. And he said, I was kind of excited about that until right at the last minute before they shut the door of the plane, this girl runs onto the plane, sits down right beside me, kind of out of breath. And he said, I was kind of bummed out because, I don't have an open seat next to me anymore. And I was like, dude, you're flying in first class. Get over yourself. So he says, she's sitting there and so I struck up a conversation with her. I'm like, what are you doing in London? She said, well, I'm part of this a movie shoot that they're doing out here. He's like, well, what movie is it? He said, well, it's a remake of an old movie, Peter Pan. He said, oh, well, is there like anybody famous in it that I would recognize? She said, yeah, Robin Williams is in the movie, and she named a couple other actors. And he looked at her, he said, that's great. That's so good. That's big for you, isn't it? I mean, this is like what a privilege and a responsibility you have. He gets up, goes to the bathroom. His friend runs back to him and says, do you know you're sitting next to Julia Roberts? And he's like, who's Julia Roberts? And so he goes back to her and, knowing now that she's kind of, famous, but totally clueless as to who she is, now here's a question. He said what was amazing was she was just so nonplussed about all this. She's just, whatever, she was already established. Okay. Pretty woman. She's already established the fact that somebody who was culturally out of it, didn't know who she was, didn't bother her because her identity is already firmly established. See, what I'm saying to you is God cares about you. God cherishes you. You are coveted by God. Who cares what a bunch of no-account earthlings have to say about you? You're a people for his own possession. And so Peter says, this is your identity. Church, this is who you are. This is who you are. You are a people that are a chosen race. You are a royal priesthood. You are a holy nation. You are a coveted people of God's own possession. And you got a chance to build your life in a way like Jesus' life that is permanent and that brings life and blessing to the world. And Jesus' life brought life. That's what my life gets to be. I get to be used here on earth. As insignificant as anybody might think my life is, I get to be a part of a building that lasts forever and brings resurrection healing to the earth. That is something that gets me out of bed in the morning.
1: 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I know we're studying 1 Peter on the program, but later this fall, we'll also be studying the book of Revelation together. And Revelation can feel overwhelming. But scripture tells us there's actually a blessing for those who read it, hear it, and take it to heart. That's why we've created a brand new in-depth Bible study on the book of Revelation, designed to help you move past the confusion and into clarity. Pastor JD, this Revelation Bible study seems like a really significant project for our ministry. Why was it important to create it in this format?
2: Well, because Revelation might be one of the most important but most misunderstood books of the Bible.
1: That's right.
2: And so we wanted to create something that people could walk through really at their own pace and really kind of chase down some of the details and really soak in what God is saying to us in this book.
1: Yes.
2: This month is the first release of the study of Revelation, and we're really excited because we're going to be walking through it together in the coming months right here in this program.
1: Gotcha.
2: Right now, it's available in print. Later, we'll be expanding access so that you can get a hold of it digitally, but you can get this printed copy now so that you can have it as we air the sermons over the next couple of months. And Revelation is a book I often turn to give me courage and confidence, and I think this resource will help you do that.
1: This Revelation Bible study is a great next step to help you prepare for Pastor JD's teaching series this fall. 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I'm Molly Vinovich. Be sure to tune in again tomorrow for teaching about the biblical response to authority. That's Tuesday on Summit Life with J.D. 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
3: 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I'm Phil Ross. Hope you're doing well here on this nice Monday afternoon. It's going to be warming up this weekend. We got a heat advisory coming where we could see some triple digits here in the LA area later this week. So be ready. I guess it's just a short way of saying that. Coming up next here on K-Wave, it's time to call in with your questions about God's Word, the Bible. Yesterday at my church, my pastor was talking about John chapter 10, and he was talking about Jesus said, I am the shepherd, I am the door, I am the gate, and all this kind of stuff. Well, he used a lot of different metaphors. What did he mean by all those? Do you have questions about any metaphors that you were reading in the Bible this week? Well, now's the perfect time to call in and ask, because from 3 o'clock to 4 o'clock, Pastor Mike Chaddick and Pastor Char Broderson are in the studio to answer your questions about the Bible. So all you need to do is call 888-564-6173. Call in now. The phone lines are open. That's 888-564-6173. And keep it right here on K-Wave for today's edition of Pastor's Perspective, coming your way next.
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12: 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Welcome to Pastor's Perspective. 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That'll get to us probably tomorrow, maybe, and maybe we'll use it then. Today, we're hoping to just talk to you guys at 888-564-6173, though there are some questions that were submitted online through the kwave.com page that I was talking about, also the Pastor's Perspective Facebook page using Messenger, or the Pastor's Perspective Instagram by DMing us. And answering your questions today, we've got Char Broderson, the lead pastor at Calvary Chapel Costa Mesa. How you doing, Char?
13: I am reading one of these questions, and it's long. I'm good. Thank you. Sorry. I
12: was like, yes. Yes.
13: Out in the zone now.
12: It's a long question, but it's a good one. And I think we'll start with that one in a little bit. But we've also got Mike Chaddock here. He's the senior pastor at Image Church in San Juan Capistrano. How are you, Char? Mike?
14: Char?
12: Chaddock, I think I wanted to say.
14: There we go. Yeah, I'm doing wonderful. Always great to be here to start the week on a Monday.
12: Yes, indeed.
13: Mike Chaddock. The good man. That man.
14: I like it a lot.
12: 888-564-6173. So here's that question that we were talking about. It is from Karen in Oceanside, who listens on K-Wave 107.9. And she asks, what is the strongest biblical case that monogamy is the only legitimate form of marriage? Is that conclusion drawn from explicit biblical teaching, or is it cultural and historical traditions? I'm struggling to reconcile what I have always been taught with what I think I'm reading in Scripture. These questions have been causing me a great deal of grief and have begun to shake some of my core beliefs about God and how I have understood Him. I understand the biblical theme of covenant between a husband and wife. It seems that the existence of one covenant would not necessarily exclude the possibility of additional covenant marriages. Throughout the Old Testament, many faithful men had multiple wives. Although Scripture often records the problems that resulted from these relationships, I don't see an explicit command declaring polygyny itself to be sinful. One passage that especially raises questions for me is God's rebuke of David after the Bathsheba incident. David's sin was adultery because Bathsheba was another man's wife. In that context, God says that he had given David his master's wives, and that if that had been too little, he would have given him even more. That statement seems difficult for me to reconcile with the idea that plural marriage was inherently immoral. And then in the New Testament, 1 Timothy 3:2, the phrase, the husband of one wife, has been interpreted as prohibiting polygyny, but I've also encountered the argument that the phrase is better understood as referring to a man who is faithful to his wife and not divorced or remarried improperly, rather than establishing monogamy as a universal requirement for all Christians. Also, Jesus's parable of the 10 virgins includes one bridegroom and multiple virgins awaiting him. I realize this is a parable and not a teaching on marriage, but it made me wonder whether the imagery reflects cultural assumptions that were not considered morally problematic. And as I read the Mosaic Law, particularly in Leviticus and Deuteronomy, the sexual sins that are explicitly prohibited include incest, bestiality, homosexual acts, and adultery, a man having relations with another man's wife. What I find less clear is where Scripture explicitly prohibits a man from having more than one wife. Related to that, I've also been trying to understand how Scripture treats a married man having sexual relations with an unmarried woman. Is there a passage that explicitly addresses this situation? If so, I would appreciate being pointed to it. If not, is Scripture largely silent on that specific circumstance? I would be very grateful for your thoughts, any biblical insights you can offer, or recommendations for resources that engage these questions carefully and honestly. I was trying to do that all in one breath, but didn't work out. Char, what would you say to Karen?
13: Wow. Yeah, I mean, I find it just, I think it's encouraging. I think just I'll start here, just to see that Karen is really taking the subject seriously, and she's really doing some studying of the Scripture and comparing Scripture with Scripture. I find that to be really encouraging. I think one text that it was left out here that I think is really important to consider actually comes from Jesus in Matthew 19. And when Jesus is asked about matters concerning marriage and divorce, remember, he tells us that the thing that he says is so interesting. Can a man divorce his wife for any reason? And Jesus says this, from the beginning, it was not so. And what we see in Jesus is that Jesus takes us back to the ideal. And I think many times, unfortunately, we kind of drop into the middle of all the dysfunction and we want to start there. And I think it's really important for us to start at the beginning and see what God's ideal is from the beginning. And God's ideal from the beginning is, again, one man, one woman, in partnership with one another under, his direction, to seek and do his will, to extend the garden, to rule over the earth in the way that God does. Now, we understand that the work that Jesus has come to do is also a redemptive work, that Jesus brings us back to the ideal from the beginning. This is why the Scripture uses even the term a new creation, right? We're going back to God's plan from the beginning, that human beings would be with God, that they would be under God's reign and rule, that would be in partnership with God to accomplish his will. And so I think by taking, the chapters of Genesis and by taking Jesus's ideal here together, we would see that this actually is what God wants. He wants one man, one woman in partnership for life. And that is the ideal. And yet also at the same time, there are, We live in a world of sin and brokenness, and there are many nuances to our relationships in these things. And so that doesn't mean if you've been divorced that now you're under, you know, condemnation, you're outside the will of God. Things do happen. How do we continually move back through the forgiveness that is in Christ Jesus to the ideal that God has for us? And I think, you know, as Karen pointed out, you know, Scripture, she's correct. Scripture does not come out and say explicitly, you know, thou shalt not be polygamous. But we see continually that these stories of polygamy are cautionary tales. Even think about, like, Abraham actually has many wives after Sarah. And then, of course, there's the whole, you know, episode with Hagar. But God never recognizes any of those marriages as being legit. He actually made a promise to Abraham and to Sarah. Mm. And the, you know, promise of redemption is going to come through them. And so I think throughout Scripture, you know, though we might not have these explicit, you know, kind of commands in these things, we see that as a whole, God's instruction, when people stray from that, you can see the fallout of these things, right, in the stories that are told, and happens over and over and over again in the biblical text. So, you know, it may not tell you, like, right on the nose, but he's like, the author, I think, is saying, you see how this ends up, you know, when you stray even a little bit from, you know, God's ideal for humanity. So,
12: yeah, Mike.
14: Yeah, it's interesting because a lot of people are rethinking this very question about monogamy and, you know, is this, where does this cultural value come from? Is it really in the Bible? And that kind of a thing. So I think it's always good to go back to the Bible and be willing to ask. And I would just encourage, like, if somebody feels like, oh gosh, I'm not sure if this, you know, moral value, cultural value is biblical, I hope that doesn't shake your faith in God. If it were the case, somebody mistaught something. Again, like, I assume people can be wrong. And I'm all, obviously, this is one of those things where it's been a value in the Christian world since the very beginning. So I would assume it's probably not incorrect, but I don't think there's any harm in going back and looking. These are valid questions that shouldn't shake my faith in God. If anything, it'd be like, okay, maybe my faith in my own understanding or something like that, or my interpretation. But as Char said, as you, if you begin with Jesus, and I love the way you worded it, Char, Jesus, because they're presenting Jesus the morass of human moral dilemmas. And okay, well, in the case of a divorce, is okay to do it this way and this way. And Jesus doesn't just dive into the middle of the mess. He goes back to the original design, which isn't so important. And he made them male and female, one man, one woman. Again, in the very beginning, the two shall become one flesh. God could have made multiple wives if that was the telos, if that was the goal, if that was the design. He didn't do that. Interesting, like, a great little book is, I think, for reading the Old Testament, particularly with respect to extrapolating moral values, is Robert Alter's book, The Art of Biblical Narrative. Mm-hmm. And he explains, you know, because a lot of modern Westerners, we don't understand this, because for us, we're looking for the explicit didactic, thou shalt not be polygamous or something like that. And Robert Alter actually argues that the Hebrew writers, who are brilliant writers, they actually write in such a way that they expect the reader to extrapolate from what is being portrayed. In other words, we're supposed to be using wisdom to discern, that's right. Wait a minute, you know, from what's happening, it is teaching me that this isn't good. When you look at what happens with Hagar, when Hagar is introduced into the, you have chaos for everybody. Yeah. Sarah's not happy. Abraham's not happy. Hagar's not happy. Hagar's, you know, running away in the middle of the desert. And if it's not for God's grace and compassion, then, you know, she's in trouble with her son. So the whole thing is a mess. Yeah. And an attentive reader is supposed to be like, oh, wow, this is the Bible telling us, look what happens when you do this. This is not good. So I think that's a great little book to read. I think it helps people read the Old Testament in a way that's more literary, the way that it's intended to be understood. And then, like Char said, just reaffirm, it goes back to the beginning. As far as some of the passages that were brought up, because this was actually a very coherent and well-written little question here. So in the parable of the 10 virgins, it doesn't say those are brides. Those seem to be attendants of the bride. These are, you know, what we might call bridesmaids. So I don't think there's any problem there. 1 Timothy 3:2. technically, like literally, I think it is true. It can be read like a one woman man or something like that. So you could kind of argue. But again, that definitely to be a one woman man, but have multiple women does not seem to make sense. Yeah. It definitely seems like it's a monogamous ideal being presented. So I'm not sure how you could get an interpretation of that would work well with polygamy.
13: Sure. Is it, maybe it was N.T. Wright that I was reading years ago. I've got a few things bouncing around my head now, Robert Alter, from what you said. But just even looking at the creation account, too, like you were just mentioning, Mike, reading it from a literary perspective, you notice that God is creating, like, two halves that make a whole, right? Day and night, land and sea, heaven and earth.
14: Yeah, pairs. There's all these pairs together.
13: That go together to make up a whole. And even like when we read the greater arc of story, right? It's the reuniting of heaven and earth under, the reign of Yahweh. And so I think we need to think about that as well. And I think just even, it's funny sometimes, we're talking about all this, but just how explicit, whether we believe it to be Moses, who's, kind of given the commentary there, but the two shall become one is the ideal that God desires for us. And it really is this oneness of heart, this, bound together in the same purpose and really identity and all belonging, all that's wrapped up into this. This is God's ideal for marriage. And of course, when it's so hard, like sometimes like we just only have bad examples of this. But man, when you see a marriage that really has learned this oneness and heart and soul to really, has the bigger vision of the glory of God, to serve God's purposes in the world, to put God on, Christ on display through their marriage, man, it just cuts through everything else. You just think, like, forget all these questions of, can I divorce and how many partners and all stuff. It's like, wow, that is holy. That is different. That is beautiful. I mean, it's something really that is supposed to, it's an ideal that we are to work towards and continually strive for. But when we enter into those, like, man, like there's just such a blessedness like when we live in that ideal. And so, I think that's kind of what Jesus is saying there. It's like, gosh, like forget all the allowances and just living in like those muddy waters. Like, let's put the ideal before our eyes again. And let's actually discipline our bodies and our lives that we would pursue the good of an individual in one way that somebody could look at us and say, oh, one heart, one soul, one beat, one purpose to glorify God and to enjoy him forever. I mean, that's what God wants for marriage.
14: And that's the picture of Yahweh in the Old Testament. He makes one covenant with one people. He doesn't go around joining himself, right? And marriage is sort of the picture of the covenant between Yahweh and his people and the prophets God sends as his, attorneys, his covenant arbitrators say, why are you being unfaithful? And Yahweh doesn't go, well I'm going to get another people. I'm going to marry a bunch of other nations. And he constantly chides Israel for going after anyone else and specifically says, you will not enter into a covenant with any other God at all. It is a monogamous on Yahweh's side. This is the way it is supposed to be. But Israel keeps wanting to go outside of that. And you see it even with the patriarchs, right? Just because this is the biblical ideal, the Bible doesn't airbrush the reality of sinful humanity. It's there. And I think that's part of what part of the thing that confuses people is that the Bible does go at lengths to describe the way in which people are unfaithful. And it doesn't make explicit comments all the time. But once again, we're supposed to look at what happens when Israel is unfaithful, when they covenantally go after another God. Look at God's covenant faithfulness, how no matter what, he remains faithful to the covenant. And I think that's supposed to be mirrored in the relationship between a husband and wife as well.
13: Absolutely. Mike, you were mentioning Robert Alter, The Art of Biblical Narrative. Is it in The Art of Biblical Narrative where he's even talking about the fall and Eve's temptation and how the biblical writers actually use similar language again and again in the scripture, and almost like if, you know, of course, we're not, most of us aren't reading the Bible in Hebrew, especially, you know, in the U.S. But if you actually look, this phrasing of seeing and taking what God has actually already forbidden, the biblical writers use this again and again. Like, I think Sarah sees Hagar, takes him, and gives her to Abraham. And you're like, oh my gosh, it's the Adam and Eve story again. She sees, she takes, she gives to her husband. And it's almost like, oh, God has already said, this is not what I'm doing. This is not what I want. The
14: story of Joseph and Potiphar's wife, the same thing. She sees and she takes his cloak. And it's the same idea, the forbidden fruit. Joseph has forbidden her. And yet,
13: even Saul, in the appointing of Saul, they see him, they take him and appoint him as king. So even in that, God is like, okay, I'm giving you over. We already know, oh, this is not going to go well. And so, you know, again, back to that point of reading the Bible from a literary perspective, it's not the only way to read scripture, but it's an incredibly helpful way to read scripture in the way that you can see, like, man, the wisdom that God is just embedding into this through the stories of, okay, these are God's faithful people, and yet we see the dysfunction in their lives, even just in the minutiae of areas where they compromise and do not follow God completely.
14: Yeah, and like, you know, one question, for example, a story that people have asked about is the story of Jephthah, where he rashly vows to offer to the Lord as a sacrifice whatever first comes out of his house to greet him. And people go, oh, is this, you know, is the Bible encouraging this and all this? And this was actually one of the stories Robert Alter uses as well. It's like, this is a story that's meant to model the teaching of do not make a foolish vow. Like,
13: rash vow,
14: do not do this. And it's like, oh my gosh, Hebrew children being taught the story growing up, it's like, because it's one thing to say, don't make a foolish vow. I mean, that could go in one ear and out the other. You tell the story of Jephthah and his daughter, and it's like, oh my gosh, right? The story, the narrative weighs on you in a way you won't forget. And that's what it's there for. It's meant saying, no, this was bad. He shouldn't have done it. Still would say it's not human sacrifice, but the point is, it was a foolish vow that we should look at and say, hey, don't make foolish vows like Jephthah.
12: Karen, thanks for sending in your question through the Pastor's Perspective page at kwave.com. And we do have calls coming in to 888-564-6173. Just really briefly, though, 2 Samuel 12, verse 8. I was just reading it right now. And yeah, the Lord does say, and if this had been too little, I would have given you even more. But it doesn't mean more wives necessarily, right? It could just mean more stuff in general. Or, I mean, because he also says, I gave you your master's house. Yes, your master's wives. I gave you all Israel and Judah. If this had been too little, I would have given you even more. So it's not saying necessarily more wives.
14: No, exactly. I mean, it's basically he inherits Saul's whole estate, whatever, including the harem and everything else. And you could even say he inherits the obligation to make sure they're provided for. If not, these women would be, you know, in a very precarious predicament. So it actually, in a way, is looking out for them. But yeah, it doesn't.
12: Yeah.
14: It's not a way of him doing that.
12: Got it. 888-564-6173. Let's begin with Ara in Santa Ana, listening on K-Wave 107.9. Hello, Ara. Thanks for calling today.
15: Hi. My question is 1 Corinthians 5, verses 9 through 11.
12: Yes.
15: Okay. Did you want to read it, or do you want me to read
12: it? Sure. I can read it. This is Paul. I wrote to you in my letter not to associate with sexually immoral people. Not at all meaning the people of this world who are immoral or the greedy and swindlers or idolaters. In that case, you would have to leave this world. But now I'm writing to you that you must not associate with anyone who claims to be a brother or sister, but is sexually immoral or greedy, an idolater or slanderer, a drunkard, a swindler. Do not even eat with such people.
15: Yes. So my question is, that sounds scary because it says don't even eat with such people. But when you have these people that are your family and friends, you know, It says don't even eat with them. So I'm thinking, I thought that we're supposed to share God's word with them.
13: Yeah. Yeah, and I think.
15: So help me to understand it.
13: Totally. Yeah.
15: Okay.
13: Yeah. And, you know, I think pastorally, you know, I've in many ways answered this question without somebody looking at this text and asking it, right? It's like, you know, so we understand that from Scripture, God's people are a light to the world. Jesus associates with people that are far from God, and he does it to draw people to God, to show people God is, you know, what Exodus 34 tells us. He's gracious, compassionate, slow to anger, abounding in steadfast love. He forgives sin, iniquity, and rebellion, but he does not clear the guilty. And so Jesus is putting that kind of compassion, love, forgiveness of God on display. You know, think about the woman at the well. You think about, you know, Zacchaeus. You know, there's so many stories in Scripture of Jesus pursuing people who are far from God, right? And so we have this understanding. Yes, this is where God's people need to be. We do not isolate ourselves from the world and the brokenness of the world. We need to be where the hurt, broken, sinful people are in order to show them the gospel. What Paul is talking about here, and he affirms that, right? Like, I'm not telling you to go out of the world, because then you'd have to just, or, you know, not associate with people. You'd have to leave the world. But what he's talking about is actually somebody who claims to know Jesus, but says, I can still lie, cheat, steal. I can objectify people. I can use my body however I want. You know, no one can judge me type of mentality, right? So I've got a closed fist on, I'm a follower of Jesus, and basically I can live however the hell I want. That's the type of scenario we're talking about here. And I think pastorally looking at this, and I think even just from a biblical perspective, when we associate with people like that, when we spend time and invest in relationships like that, where there is not like the speaking of truth to those people and confronting with them, you know, like what you're doing is so antithetical to the way of Jesus. What you are doing is against, you know, the blessing and flourishing that God has for you. If we aren't speaking like that, all we're doing is we're affirming. We're saying, you're fine. Oh yeah, you can do all that and God's fine with it. And we're actually lying to them, and we're actually just sending them down this road of destruction. You know, C.S. Lewis had this incredible kind of helpful metaphor that he gave. He talked about how, you know, we live in a world of potential gods and goddesses. And he says how the responsibility that you and I have is we are either leading people to glory by the way that we treat them, see them, encourage them, speak the truth to them, or we are leading them to the way of destruction, either to everlasting, you know, saints who will shine like the stars, or the most horrific ghost inspectors that we'd only meet in our nightmares. And really, this is the responsibility that we have as the people of God, that we are helping people towards Jesus, towards the truth, towards the light, toward the way of flourishing. So, yeah, I would say that, you know, the long answer I just gave, but the short answer would be, yes, I believe that 1 Corinthians 5, 9 through 11 is applicable for the church today.
14: But wouldn't we say, well, if those people claim to be Christians,
15: right,
14: but they're not living like Christians,
15: right,
14: we might say, well, then they're not really Christians. So then, therefore, let's go back to the top and say, oh, we can associate with them.
13: I would just ask, then what is the content of your conversation? You know, are you in their life to be that voice of conviction and that voice of reminder, hey, the Lord is gracious and compassionate, slow to anger, abandoned, you know, bounding in steadfast love. Turn back to the Lord.
14: Mm-hmm.
13: Yeah. Don't you see, you know, what's happening in your life, right? And obviously, you know, like, I think when we're talking about, you know, sometimes these relationships are family members, right? And I don't think in any way God's saying, cut these people off, you know, these things. Right. No, we want to be that voice of truth in their lives. I think where we want to be, where, you know, Paul says, don't eat with these people. Mm-hmm. Eating in Scripture and in this cultural context is a way of showing partnership and solidarity with people. It's, you know, it's like saying, like, we are one in life and in purpose. We're on the same team. Do you know what I mean? Like, you're saying more than just like, I know this person, I care about them. You're saying, like, I am behind them and affirm everything that they do. And Paul's saying, you cannot do that with somebody who's claiming to be a believer but lives, you know,
15: the opposite.
13: Opposite of that. Right. Yeah.
12: Yeah. Arrow, what do you think?
15: Everything, yes. Thank you for that. But also, we are to hold them accountable and yes. remind them of the word, because that's what we're supposed to do, is remind them that, yes, but God yeah. says this. God says that. Remember that.
13: Yeah.
15: And we keep them in prayer. But I was just thinking, because I'm thinking, well, we do know a lot of people who live like this, unfortunately, but we do have to remind them, read the word, or this is, you know, going against what God says.
13: Yeah.
15: And that's being disobedient. We don't want to do that.
13: Yeah.
15: We love the Lord and he loves us.
13: Yeah, absolutely.
15: You know, he wants us to turn to him, go to him.
12: Mike, what would you say? Got about a minute?
14: Yeah. Paul's concerned that the church of Corinth doesn't share in the sin of a man who is among them in the church. And
15: we do know a lot of people who live like this, unfortunately, but we do have to remind them, read the word, or this is, you know, going against what God says.
13: Yeah.
15: And that's being disobedient. We don't want to do that.
13: Yeah.
15: We love the Lord and he loves us.
13: Yeah, absolutely.
15: You know, he wants us to turn to him, go to him.
12: Mike, what would you say? Got about a minute?
14: Yeah. Paul's concerned that the church of Corinth doesn't share in the sin of a man who is among them in the church and yet living like a pagan. Paul says it's one thing if the

0: course, you know, you're going to be around people that are immoral in a bunch of ways. And they're not claiming to be anything other than that. But this particular guy is, and again, this is an ongoing action. It's not like he messed up one time. This is an ongoing, he's living a sexually immoral lifestyle. And the problem is you're actually arrogant about it. You're boasting in how tolerant you are of this deviant man in your midst. And Paul is saying you're actually sharing in this man's sin by pretending it's okay. So what he's talking about is in this case, if this man is living in an unrepentant lifestyle, the qualification is he's named a brother. He's claiming the name of Christ. You cannot share in the sin. So the whole goal is to cut him out. But the goal is that by experiencing being cut off from the fellowship, he breaks down into repentance, turns from his sin, and is lovingly welcomed back in. Restoration is always the goal of church discipline.
1: Era, thanks for your phone call today on Pastor's Perspective. We've got to take a break. We've got more calls coming up, possibly even yours. So call in to 888-564-6173. If you're on hold right now, we'll try to get to all of you before the show ends in about 30 minutes. 888-564-6173 is our number. Char Broderson and Mike Chaddock answering your questions today, and we'll be right back.
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1: Welcome back to Pastor's Perspective, 888-564-6173. Brian Perez here, along with Pastors Char Broderson and Mike Chaddock. And let's go right back to the phones. Here is Jordan, listening to us in West Virginia on the K-Wave app. Hey, Jordan, thanks for downloading the app, and thanks for calling in today.
9: Hey, guys. Thank you for taking my call.
1: Of course.
9: I had a question. I was reading in Deuteronomy chapters 17 to 22 this morning, and I was like, wow, it's pretty in-depth. And then I just started thinking, I wondered if these Old Testaments were written as life had went on, or if they were written after a certain period of time, and then they followed everything in the Old Testament days.
10: Yeah, that's a great question.
1: What do you say, Char?
10: Yeah, it's really interesting.

0: I remember being in seminary and my professor was asking me, like, when's the first time that God tells somebody to write the Bible? And you're like, what? I don't know. And it's actually the story of Joshua fighting Amalek in Exodus 17. Yep. So, you know, little background. Right? The people are coming out of slavery in Egypt. They're making their way to Sinai. And as they do, the Amalekites come out and they attack, like, the tail end of the caravan where, like, the elderly would be, the women and the children, and they just do this full slaughter. And so God tells Moses, tell Joshua to go out and he's to fight Amalek, right? And it's a story about God's salvation, right? As Moses, his arms are lifted up with the rod of God, Joshua prevails, right? And you've got the story where, Abraham, Moses needs support from Aaron and Hur, and, you know, but it's just this really interesting story about, like, human responsibility, God's work and all these things. But by the end, right, Joshua prevails, Amalek is beaten, and God says, write this down in a book as a memorial. I will utterly blot out Amalek and his name. And it's like, okay, this is the first time. So we have a story where it is written in real time. We know that. Yeah. And yet you might notice, even as you're reading the book of Genesis, you go back and the patriarchs are referring, here's one example, the patriarchs are referring to God as Lord, capital L-O-R-D, which would be the proper name, Yahweh, for God. And yet, at the burning bush in these stories, God says to Moses, I actually wasn't known by my personal name to the patriarchs, but I'm going to make it known to you. And so you're like, wait, what's going on here? So here's what we understand is that, you know, my professor in seminary called this person, anonymous person, the chronicler. But someone has gone back in Israel's history and they have edited and updated these stories, right? And so you'll find, like, they'll tell us, you know, a story about Abraham and they'll say, and it's still, you know, in that place to this day. And you're like, oh, so they're looking back, sharing the story and kind of giving commentary, giving landmarks, giving some application. We find this even in the Psalms, right? You'll find certain Psalms of David and then the very end will have something about build up the walls of Jerusalem. And you're like, wait, is this, post-exile? Is this, you know, David's wanting to fortify Jerusalem? What's going on here? And it seems, again, that a collector has come along and taken the story and kind of packaged it in order to present it to Israel in their time. So I think the answer to your question is kind of both and, which is really interesting to think about.
1: It is. Yeah, no, I agree. I think, as Char said, sometimes it's written as the events are happening. Other times it's written after the events. And then there's times where we don't know which it is, right? Like, we're not always sure. But, you know, like, the regularly throughout the rest of the Old Testament, Jesus in the New Testament, they refer to even Genesis as having been written by Moses. Yeah. But of course, Moses wasn't born until the Exodus narrative begins. So if Moses is the author of Genesis, then he and people have different opinions on, so was this all revealed to Moses?
0: Right.
1: Did Moses have sources he was working with, you know, whether it was oral traditions, other any, he's the compiler or redactor, some will call him. But I think, you know, while I'm certainly not against the idea that Moses had pre-existing material to work with, yet obviously Genesis 1 and 2 would not have been witnessed by any human being because no human was there. It's not history in the sense of we're watching an event, then we're writing it. No, it's actually revelation. Strictly speaking, it is revealed truth. No one would have been there to see that. So at least at some point I would point out, because some people argue strictly for human sources, which, and again, not against that per se, but at some point, for sure, we know it has to be revelation. Yeah. Somebody was not there to witness the creation of the world out of nothing, the arranging of the moon and the stars and the sun and the land and the earth and all that. God revealed that to somebody. And in the canon of scripture, Moses is the compiler of Genesis.
0: That's right. Yeah, I think one point too, just to make again on the end of, like, okay, Moses wrote, you know, Torah, the first five books, right? Well, we also have the account of Moses dying and being buried, and no one knows where he's buried. We also have this, you know, part where Moses, it's talking about Moses and where he's being accused of these things by his brother and his sister. And then it says, well, Moses was the meekest man who ever lived. Yeah. And there are certain people that's like, Moses could write that because he was the meekest man who ever lived. I think these are examples of where, again, the compiler is saying, he's giving his commentary here, you know, and of course, you know, it's quite a stretch that Moses would know that he would die and be buried and that he would write that before that happened. I mean, some people might think that divine revelation went that far.
1: Well, you can see, what's cool is, I think, you know, you can see these little interlocking links or chains in between the text. So I think you can still, because on the other side, there's people that, you know, deny Mosaic authorship altogether and that kind of stuff. On the basis of like what you just said. And I'm like, I think you're taking that too far. Like you're right. There's this link. But again, for example, like a Joshua who takes over for Moses, Moses dies. He's writing, not to say I know that it's him, but it would make sense. Somebody, because quite literally Joshua is the link following Moses, leading the children of Israel out. So the story continues, even though Moses dies. That's how are they, how are they linking these, this narrative, this story together?
0: Right. And I mean, I think the beautiful thing about that, even like if there is this idea of like the chronicler that's doing this, obviously this is multiple people from multiple generations, but even, you know, what we know from the New Testament, that the Holy Spirit really is the one that is writing the story of scripture, carrying along the prophets. You know, like you said, there's the divine revelation of the, you know, Genesis account and these things, but then we would also have the prophetic word, right? The book of Isaiah, it's written hundreds of years in advance of events that like Isaiah could have not possibly known about. Now, of course, there are people that think, you know, it's two volumes, right? There's the first set and then there's Deutero-Isaiah and it's the disciples of Isaiah. But even that would be, again, you know, we're talking hundreds of years between events, right? So, but there's this beautiful partnership that we see, and I people have used, I think, the humanity and divinity of Jesus as an example for how we understand, how we understand the canon of scripture, right? That this is God and human in partnership bringing about the story of God.
1: I do like that model. I haven't thought it through, like, does it work perfectly? But I do think it's helpful because there are people on the extremes of both sides where there's some people, it's just a human book. God had nothing to do with it. On the other side, it's just a God book. Humans didn't have anything to do with it. It just came down out of heaven, bypassed humans. No, but this idea of God and man, that no, real humans, real times, real places wrote this yet in such a way that God is the author. Yeah. He is inspiring and carrying these particular authors so that the words they are writing are God's words. Yeah. And so it's not a either or, it's a both and.
2: Jordan, thanks for calling us today on Pastor's Perspective. Now we'll talk to Sharon in Gardena, who's also listening on K-Wave 107.9. Hi, Sharon. What's your question?
3: Hi. My question is about a pastor. A pastor that is seems like not a leader, that is it's kind of like afraid to tell the congregation that we are going to only one service. We won't have two services anymore. The congregation has already voted that way, but the pastor is reluctant to even mention this to any potential new members or just make an announcement or something.
2: So how does everyone know about it?
3: The ones that attended the business meeting,
2: okay,
3: they know.
0: Yeah, so church and members know, not the broader congregation.
3: Yeah, correct.
0: Yeah.
3: So, for example, if someone wanted to join and they wanted one of the particular service that has been, deleted, then what, I mean, I just don't understand why a pastor would not.
2: Now, Sharon, how does this affect you? Are you somebody who, I mean, obviously you know about the new service time, so you're one of the members.
3: Yes. It affects me when potential new members come in and I have to tell them, well, you know, we only have one service now.
2: Mm-hmm. All right, Mike.
1: Yeah, I mean, I'm not sure what the logic is behind that. I mean, I don't think it's a right or wrong thing so much as, you know, what is wisdom, what is wise in this particular case. I mean, I personally can't think of why you wouldn't just make that clear and obvious. I suppose there is a reason, whether it's a good one or not. I have no idea. Yeah. Seems like, hey, if you're going to make a decision, you're going to do this. I mean, it's not going to be a secret, sure, yeah. So I don't know why you wouldn't. I mean, I'm assuming maybe somebody's not going to be happy about it or something, and they're worried about it. I couldn't guess, but I mean, I would think since it's a decision that's made, since it's a decision that everybody obviously will know at some point, it seems like it would be wise to get ahead of that, right, yeah, and just make that clear in advance. And I think it's helpful just, not even this specifically, but in general, you know, when changes are going to be made in churches and stuff, I think it's helpful as much as possible to explain not just, hey, a change is being made, but even share what the vision is behind the change. I think that's helpful because otherwise I think people are left scratching their heads. They don't know why. They can come up with reasons that may not be the reasons that you're actually having to make a decision. So they make their decisions based off of things in their own head. And then I think it can undermine trust, you know, like in this case, like, hey, if you're not going to tell them and they're going to find out, and it's like, hey, why didn't you tell me? So it just seems wise to get ahead of it if you're going to do something like that. But I'm not sure what the reasoning is in this situation.
2: Any thoughts, Char?
0: Yeah, I mean, I know, like, for me and our team, which would probably be similar to the way that the members of the congregation work, they have a vote and a voice, right? And we decide things together. And there are times where we've decided things together, and I'm not ready to share them with the broader congregation because I don't have all the kind of answers to the how yet.
1: Right.
0: Right? Especially if you're going down from two gatherings to one. What does that mean for kids ministry? What does that mean for these other ministries that, you know, kind of have to consolidate and teams that are going to have to work together in these things? So I think, right, like, I know, and I want to have clarity on these things so I can share the vision, you know, so that people can actually take hold of what God is doing and we can move forward together. So, you know, I would just encourage you, Sharon. I think this is a great conversation to have with your pastor, right? You know, and going in just assuming the best and just, you know, find out, you know, like, okay, you know, what's going on and how can I support you in the decision that we've all made together? How can we move forward to the next thing?
1: Yeah, I think that's great. I think, again, assuming the best is always good. And just, you know, and also just keep an open mind, like, you know, maybe in our minds we're like, hey, this was not a good decision. And that's kind of the way we go into it. But it's like, I don't think it was. But I wonder if I'm wrong. Maybe there's something I don't know. And I think, you know, in relationship, it's okay to just share, hey, I think maybe it's not the best thing to not have said something by this point. Can you help me with that? Like, I love our church. I want to see us thrive in the gospel, build up the saints, reach the lost. I want to be a part of that. So can you just help me get the vision for how this is being executed moving forward?
2: All right, Sharon, thanks for your phone call today on Pastor's Perspective. Now we'll move to Joey in Alhambra, listening on the K-Wave app. Hey there, Joey. What's your question for Char and Mike today?
4: My question is about the, I believe it's the Sumerian tablets or the, I guess the Sumerians, because I have these Facebook conversations and, you know, it's like kind of atheist versus Christian type. Someone had made a comment about saying that the Sumerians and their tablets or something predate biblical times, so that, like, I'm incorrect and are, you know, just the Bible steals stories from other things. So I was just wondering if there's anything clear on that.
0: Man, you know, there is an incredible book out there that I would highly recommend, because I remember years ago, you know, hearing stuff like this, like, oh, the Bible just, you know, was ripped off of all these other ancient religions and nothing there is original and all this. And so I'll say this, because I think this is helpful, right? Okay, if the Bible is God's story of the world, right, we believe that there will be overlap with other human stories. It's going to tap into the human heartbeat and desire. And so we're going to find, you know, even Solomon in his in the Proverbs, he collects world wisdom, collective wisdom from, you know, the civilizations of the earth at the time. And he brings them together. And, you know, as Augustine, right, kind of perspective, he believes that all truth, capital T, is God's truth, right? And so we can explore, celebrate these things that happen. So I think sometimes when we come to scripture, it's not, you know, that the fact that, man, oh, we find similarity, so that means that the Bible is, you know, must be a copy and must be fake and a fraud. Okay, yeah, we are going to find similarities and overlap, but how is the Bible different and where does it stand out? So there's an incredible book called The Gospel and the Greeks, and it explores these very same ideas, how you see actually overlap with world religions, ancient practices, and the story of the Bible. And I think one helpful thing, you know, for us to remember, if God is the creator of all things, right? That is both, you know, the spiritual unseen realm and also the physical world around us. And we believe that human beings are intrinsically spiritual, meaning we long for God and to know God. Won't there be expressions all throughout the world that show that longing, that is a attempt to get back to Eden and to connect with the divine? And so I think we can, you know, this for us are opportunities to build bridges and make inroads to drive people back to the true story that is found, I think, in the pages of scripture. So that's all I'll say. But this book, The Gospel and the Greeks, I mean, here it is. Did the New Testament borrow from pagan thought? And it goes all the way back to ancient Egypt, looking at, you know, the Osiris myth and things like that. I mean, it's really, really fascinating stuff. Ronald Nash did an excellent job with this book.
2: Mike, any thoughts?
1: Yeah, I mean, I think one thing, for example, people that do that, and I've seen YouTube videos like that as well, they'll assume that similarity means it's the same story, the same text and all that. And in one of my Old Testament classes, we literally read, you know, the Epic of Gilgamesh, some Egyptian stories. I mean, there's Akkadian, Sumerian, Ugaritic, all these. And the goal of it, and we weren't reading it like it's the Bible or something, so Christians don't need to be scared of it. What we're doing is like, no, once again, the story of the Bible, real times, real people, real places. That's the story of the Bible. It's not once upon a time like some religions are. So actually, we should expect there, when the Bible talks about its ancient Near Eastern neighbors, they're real.
0: Yep.
1: And we can actually learn about, for example, like the reason Old Testament scholars study Ugaritic and Akkadian and stuff like this is because they want to know, wait a minute, you know, Baal, for example, Baal is not just one god. It just means Lord. And it was commonly used all over the ancient Near East. There were lots of Baals for that matter. And so they were asking, what was Baal? What did the worship of Baal look like? Why was Baal so attractive to the Israelites that regardless of what Yahweh did, they just kept going after them? So looking at these texts, they're able to say, oh, I see what they're doing there. So when you look at like the Epic of Gilgamesh, for example, like a similarity, which I don't think is a problem. I think it's actually a good thing. There's a story of a flood. Well, if there was a universal flood, wouldn't you expect it to be recorded not just in one people group? Wouldn't people discount the biblical story of the flood if no one else reported it? So I think it's strange that if it's recorded in other texts, people discount the Bible. I'm like, no, it claims to be an event, unlike certain events that are very specific to Israel. Yeah. They would have happened to one family, one place, one tribe. The flood is a universal thing. You would expect that to be attested in the literature. And guess what? It actually is.
0: Yeah.
1: So again, I think it's not a problem comparing it. But when we note similarities, let's also look at the dissimilarities. And one of the big dissimilarities is in how creation takes place. Creation in the ancient Near East takes place through violence. Like literally, it explains and justifies the use of violence in the world. Marduk slaughters Tiamat, scatters her body parts all over the world, and that's the cosmos. Compare that story to the story of Genesis. Yeah. There's no violence.
0: Yeah, right.
1: There is a God of love who creates a beautiful, orderly creation, makes his image bearers in a perfect world. No violence, no immorality, nothing. I mean, it literally couldn't be more dissimilar than these other ancient Near Eastern stories.
0: Yeah, absolutely. Yeah, like Marduk pours the blood of Tiamat into the out pops humans, yep. and they are to bear the burdens yes. of the gods, so the yep. gods don't have to.
1: Yep.
0: You think, like you said.
1: Pretty common. Greeks as well. Yeah. Humans were made to relieve the gods of work.
0: Yeah.
1: And work is a gift in the old days. It's not a curse. Right. God doesn't need humans to relieve him of anything. It's actually in a world that's not fallen, work is a gift.
0: Yeah. So good. I remember years ago, too, I was talking to a pastor friend of mine who kind of would more go like the uniqueness of the Bible is the thing that makes it stand out, and was really kind of stumbled and bothered that people were saying, actually, no, you know, there's similarities in these things. And so we were talking.

0: talking actually about the Book of Psalms and actually how these songs and prayers were actually so common in the ancient world and among the ancient religions. But again, the uniqueness of the Book of Psalms is that there is no death psalm. And a death psalm was very, very common in the ancient world. And it's because the psalmist worldview is one where God raises the dead and rescues the one that is at the gates of Sheol and brings them into the land of the living. And so where other cultures around would, you know, have these death psalms to kind of, you know, take people through to the other side, right? The Psalms of the Bible do not have this, but they celebrate resurrection life instead. It's like, wow. I mean, that's a really cool contrast right there.
1: Yeah, Psalm 29. So one Old Testament scholar, Tremper Longman, he actually argues it was probably originally a hymn to Baal. Oh, wow. And the psalmist takes it, removes Baal out of the entire psalm and replaces it with Yahweh. Ascribe to Yahweh, you heavenly beings. Ascribe to Yahweh the glory to his name. The voice of Yahweh is over the waters. So basically the psalmist is saying, like in an ancient or Eastern culture where people would assume, oh, Baal is Lord. He's the one who thunders over the waters. The psalmist saying, nope, Yahweh is Lord. Baal is not.
0: Yeah. I'm going to go into a little excursion here that I think is really interesting. I remember, again, being in seminary and talking with my professor, and he did this exercise with us. He read to us the beginning of the book of Ezekiel. And as he did that, he's putting up images of Marduk and worship of Marduk. And so there's a, you know, Sphinx there, which, you know, in scripture, a Sphinx and a cherubim are almost kind of, you know, like you can't tell the difference really in the details there. And he just keeps on flashing these images. And as, you know, we're reading Ezekiel, we know that Ezekiel is in the land of the Chaldeans. He's in Babylon and he sees the Lord coming to him, but its images that are being described are the same images for the worship of Marduk. And I'm sitting there just being like, oh, this is bizarre. I've never even like considered this, thought about this. And so we just started talking about how if, you know, God has created all things and there was this, you know, incursion of divine beings that separated themselves from the one true God and worship of the true God. And idolatry is pushing us towards the worship of other gods. Would not these, you know, demonic beings be ripping off true worship, right? And taking these same models and same things to deceive others. And so it was just a really interesting kind of exercise to kind of look at how all religions basically, you know, have their rootedness in the truth of scripture, the same story, but they've, you know, taken it off the rails. They've led people astray. It was just super interesting, you know, and then, I mean, gosh, we could look at the book of Daniel and see how like these spiritual beings are against one another, vying for power, glory, and worship. They're turned in on themselves. But I think even that helps me kind of understand, you know, some of the similarities that we see in, you know, ancient religious practices in the ancient world and the overlap that they would have with the biblical story. And
1: well, the whole concept of blood sacrifice and atonement, if you study ancient, it's almost all over the place. And if the story of Genesis is true, all this goes back to the Garden of Eden when Adam and Eve sin and God makes
0: blood
1: coverings of skins for them where the first sacrifice happens and then we see sacrifice happening. And so even though sinful humanity loses the revelation of God, God preserves a line.
0: Yeah.
1: They continue developing their own religions, which contains some truth, much error, but God preserves his true line and his true scripture to make rightful sense out of the world.
0: Yeah, that's great.
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3: 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I'm Phil Ross. And if you've been watching this FIFA World Cup stuff. We kind of started watching some over the weekend. And you know, it's kind of interesting to watch the Mexico versus Great Britain or England team. And when we was kind of not surprised that Britain won, they weren't very treated very well when they were in Mexico City. Mexico fans were spraying stuff at their bus. They fired fireworks off at the British team while they were trying to sleep. They kept firing fireworks at their rooms all night long. And just was very unwelcoming to them. But then it just wasn't a surprise that Britons responded by, well, they won. And so it's just too bad that Mexico and Canada are out of the tournament, and United States is still in it. And tonight, that one player who was red carded in that USA versus Bosnia-Herzegovina match, well, it turns out that the referee for that match is under investigation in his own home country of Brazil for match fixing. And a number of teams in Brazil want this guy removed from officiating because, well, you know, he's not being on the up and up as he's refereeing matches. So kind of interesting to see that his decision got reversed. And the United States will have a full complement of all their players as they take on Belgium tonight up in Washington. And keep it right here on K-Wave. Coming up next, we've got the story that's all about Jesus coming up next on Haven Today with David Wolin.
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5: The spotless life of Christ and our approval of him does not save us. 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Only his death opens the way to God. His perfect life shuts us out. Because if what God demands is the life of Christ, I can't reproduce it. I know that, friend, and anyone that's honest knows they can't. Now, if that's the minimum standard, and he can only say of him, he's my beloved son in whom I'm well pleased, then I must have another basis on which to come to God. But the minute that you and I come through the death of Christ, for that opened the way to God, and only the death can save a sinner.
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7: How does a tiny bat weighing just an ounce manage to fly 700 miles each spring? Scientists knew the noctual bat migrated. The long distance was the first surprise, and the second surprise was even more interesting.

A trip of 700 miles would take a bat that size far too long to fly under normal circumstances. It was only by gluing a tiny sensor on the bats that scientists found out the answer. Migration begins for them when temperature and weather begins to change. Thunder, then they take flight and let the strong winds do the work. That's what carries them with great speed such a distance. Well, the Lord uses the storms of life in surprising ways, doesn't he? Sometimes he uses the storms to move us too. So when the wind begins to blow, we can trust him. Our God is always doing something for our good and for his glory. Welcome to Haven today on this Monday. I'm David Wolin, sharing the great story that's all about Jesus. We're starting a series today called The Greater Glory. You know, I have this memory of being a kid. I remember coming in from the outside, I was playing, and my mom and my sisters were inside watching the BBC version of Pride and Prejudice. At first, I rolled my eyes, but before I knew it, I was sitting down and asking questions. Who is Mr. Darcy? Who is Elizabeth Bennet? Why does everyone spend so much time sitting in poorly lit parlor rooms, wearing uncomfortable clothes, and drinking tea? Well, I still can't answer that last question, but I came to appreciate the masterpiece and the Victorian era in general. And if that's not your cup of tea, maybe just think about the world of Downton Abbey set about 100 years later. Our story today lies right in the middle of that time frame, and it's a true story. I referenced Pride and Prejudice because our true story has similar characters. There's a man of remarkable social status. If he were alive today, he'd be regarded as a celebrity, perhaps the greatest influencer in England. His name was John Ruskin, an artist, a writer, a critic. And when he spoke, people listened. What he esteemed, they esteemed. His power to make someone's career was considerable, and he met someone whose artistic talents surpassed that of anyone he'd ever met. Her name was Lilias Trotter. Few people today have ever heard her name or seen her work, and that's because she made a choice to turn her back on the path to artistic greatness. She chose the path of obscurity. And the big question is, why? Why did she do it? The question has fascinated historians, and thanks to a recent documentary, now I'm fascinated as well. But why are we talking about this on Haven today? Well, it's because, having looked through her journals and immersed myself in her story, I feel pretty confident about the answer to that question. Why did Lilias Trotter choose a life of obscurity from the world's perspective? Hear these words of Jesus in Matthew 13. The kingdom of heaven is like a merchant looking for fine pearls. When he found one of great value, he went away and sold everything he had and bought it. That was the reason Lilias made her choice. She chose the greater glory. And in a moment, we're going to learn more about her life. I know her story is going to be lifting your spirits today, but after the program, I want to be sure to let you know there's a delightful documentary about her life. It's called Many Beautiful Things, and it's on DVD, and it's our way of saying thank you for your gift to support this ministry of Haven today. You can make your gift and get your copy of Many Beautiful Things by phone at 865-HAVEN, 865-HAVEN, in at haventoday.org, haventoday.org. And now with a song that's really along the same themes of our program today, here's Fairest Lord Jesus by J.J. Heller.

0: December 31st, 1895. Sunset is coming on with wonderful effects of light and color. As the sun sinks, they deepen and glorify beyond any possibility of putting on paper. How the angels must watch when that light reaches a new spot on this earth that God so loves.
1: Lilias Trotter was an artist. She was a British writer. She was contemplative and she was visionary. Lilias was born in 1853 into the home of a distinguished West End family in London. We do know that her mother identified in her early an artistic talent. There were a lot of artists in the family. She had this amazing ability to capture quickly images, but she was already developing an eye to record things, but she clearly had this great spirit of just receiving beauty and perceiving it in a way that was extraordinary.
2: This is David Wolin. You're listening to Haven Today, and that was a clip from the film about the life and vision of Lilias Trotter. It's called Many Beautiful Things. And you just heard the voice of Miriam Rockness, who is one of the leading experts on her life. Over three decades ago, Miriam came across the story of Lilias Trotter and her artwork. And as she looked around for more details about this painter who was also a Christian, there wasn't much to be found.
1: What began as a modest interest became a passion pushing me forward in the search for Lilias. Now, this is the day before search engines. It was through post and through phone that eventually led me across the ocean to England to search out museums and archives. A search that led me in many, many different paths, really over almost a three-decade span of time. And I will agree that there was an obsessive quality about it that concerned some of the people closest to me. I wanted to think being a minister's wife didn't make me different than anyone else. But the fact is my life was greatly impacted by the vocation my husband had. And so there was a sense in which, in my early years, I was very isolated with little children, and I discovered that I could travel outside my confines through books and through art. And I can remember just saving a little space when a child was taking a nap or at the end of the day and get a cup of coffee, and this would be my Lilias time. Looking at this little white book with gold lettering, Lilias Trotter of Algiers, and just the opening sentence.
0: Take the very hardest thing in your life, the place of difficulty, outward or inward, and expect God to triumph gloriously in that very spot. Just there, He can bring your soul into blossom.
1: I just had chill bumps go through me when I looked at this. The art came straight through my mind into my heart. This was the beginning for me of the discovery of Lilias. I was determined to pursue to the very end of my ability to find out who this woman was. If she's as good as I think she is, why has nobody else heard of her?
2: That was Miriam Rockness talking about her search to learn more about Lilias Trotter, and this is from the documentary called Many Beautiful Things. Until recently, I had never heard of Lilias Trotter, but the gravitational pull of her story, as I heard it, was powerful. And one drawback, I think, of hearing this in an audio format is that you can't see her artwork. And I'm no expert, but I can easily see that she was a brilliant painter. And if you watch the film, you see her unique style and why she was considered one of England's finest developing artists in the 19th century. But even more, it's evident that the heart of Lilias Trotter was for the Lord, and it was growing by leaps and bounds. She could see God's glory all around her. She sought to capture it through painting. From mountains and streams to flowers and bees, she marveled at God's creation.
0: The true ideal flower is the one that uses its gifts as a means to an end. The brightness and sweetness are not for its own glory. They are but to attract the bees and the butterflies that will fertilize and make it fruitful. For it is more blessed to give than to receive.
2: Those are the actual words of Lilias Trotter. It's from the documentary, which portrays her life in such a beautiful way. And as a Christian woman, you can clearly hear in her writings very deep biblical concepts. She saw God's glory just in observing nature, like flowers and bees. But that fascination with God's general revelation wasn't in isolation from God's special. Lilias Trotter was immersed in his word. Almost every piece of her later artwork was in the context of interacting with scripture. She was far more taken with the glory of God than she was with the potential of achieving a glory and greatness of her own. Although she could clearly have done so, and she would have been met with success, and yet she had the eye for the beautiful in this world and was completely captured with that. And as she grew, the greatest beauty of all that she found was the one she contemplated when she looked at the kingdom of God, what it meant to follow Christ. And she saw not just the natural world, but people, the crown of God's creation. She saw them like Jesus did. We'll share more of that story in a moment, but first, there was a great art influencer who took a keen interest in her art. His name was John Ruskin. He was known as a writer, a philosopher, art historian, and art critic. He was the very picture of a Renaissance man and one of the most famous people in all of England.
3: It's well known that Ruskin had an eye for young women of intelligence, dedication, a good Christian with quite a talent for art, but also in a way biddable to his will in being able to push them in the directions he thought might be useful. Lilias fitted all the requirements.
4: She was clearly a very quick pupil. From that point on, he draws her into his circle.
1: It's hard to appreciate what that could have meant for her to be being coached by the master. I don't know how we could even parallel that in our own lives, but it was not only a significant moment for her, but it was the beginning of a very deep and rich friendship.
0: Ruskin has said, and I believe it true, the greatest thing a human soul ever does in this world is to see something and tell what it saw in a plain way. Hundreds of people can talk for one who can think, but thousands can think for one who can see.
3: There's a practice of looking and trying to understand your surroundings on a daily basis that was simply natural to both Lilias and Ruskin. It may have been encouraged and developed by Ruskin, but it was probably there in Lilias's work to begin with.
2: This is Haven Today, and that was another clip from Many Beautiful and Vision of Lilias Trotter. John Ruskin saw a great talent in Lilias. He took her under his wing in the mid-1870s, and it was a friendship that would last decades. Over time, Ruskin grew to believe that she had the ability to become a great, great painter. But God was moving in a different way in her heart. She loved painting, but she felt a call to share the gospel with those who were down and out in London. She began working with the YWCA, even reaching out to prostitutes to get them off the streets. Ruskin grew frustrated with her growing lack of devotion to art, and he confronted her, challenging her to consider her future.
0: Ruskin says,

0: I could be England's greatest living painter, that I could do things that would be immortal. Please understand that it is not from vanity that I tell you, at least I think not, because I have no more to do with my gifts than with the color of my hair, but because I need prayer to seek God's way more clearly.
1: She understands what he's offering her and is speaking to something she loves. She now had the great crisis of her life, and that crisis was, what is the role of art going to be in my life?
0: It seems as if I'd lived years in just those few days. At first, I could only rush about in the woods, as if in a dream. Since then, it's been an almost constant state of suffocation, half intoxication, so that I can hardly eat or sleep, except by trusting the Lord about it.
1: There's no way to overestimate the crisis of soul. It all came to that moment that she knew she had to decide.
0: I see as clear as daylight now. I cannot give myself to painting in the way that he means, and continue still to seek first the kingdom of God.
2: That was a clip from Many Beautiful Things. I'm David Wollin, and you just heard the words of Lilias Trotter. Yes, she was a gifted artist, but the Lord was moving in her life and helping her to see through the eyes of Jesus, which moved her to act, as we say, of Jesus. And from that moment on, it was about 1879, she was focused on the call of Christ's kingdom. In time, the Lord would call her to Northern Africa. That would happen a few years later when a missionary from Algeria was visiting London and shared about the need there for laborers to go and share the gospel. And he asked a simple question, is God calling anyone here to North Africa? In that room, Lilias stood up and replied, God is calling me.
0: There lies before us a beautiful possible life. One with a passion for giving that shall be poured forth to God, but spent out for man.
2: Those are the inspiring true words of Lilias Trotter from the documentary about her life, Many Beautiful Things. Though clearly gifted as a great artist, she felt a deeper calling to pour out her life for God by helping others. Now, I don't want to give away all of her adventures in Algeria. She would spend 40 years there. But when you watch the documentary, you see and you hear how she didn't give up painting altogether. She kept a daily journal for years about her activities and dialogued with verses of scripture. Her days began every day with more than an hour in God's Word, and she often painted on the pages of her journal. She could see God's glory in that foreign land. His image was in each and every person she helped. And His glory she saw in every sunrise over the desert landscape, and she captured that with her paintbrush in exquisite detail. And in a sense, her journals themselves are a devotional masterpiece. Now, the documentary doesn't go into the nature of her missionary work as much as I wish it did, but I can fill in the blanks from what I've learned. She was involved in a holistic ministry which included prominently Bible translation and evangelism and church planting. She was part of a team there that was doing that in the Muslim world of Algeria. One of the stories she shares in her journal was how she was helping translate one of the Gospels into common marketplace Arabic of Algeria, and they were working on the verse where Jesus says, "Fear not, little flock." And she wasn't sure if they had the right word, because someone asked, "Would that expression in Arabic mean such a little flock that it would not be worth the shepherd's care?" But an Algerian working with them in the translation said, "No, if it is a very little flock, the shepherd cares for it all the more." And as usual for her journal, there was a painting that went alongside it. That was her work, but her methods were also praised, looking back, as being extraordinarily ahead of her time. She spent women and children who were poorly cared for in that culture. Back then, if a man decided he wanted to add another wife to his harem, he could simply get rid of the old one and the children. And Lilius's heart went out to those women. She not only helped provide food and shelter, but also trained them in vocations that would enable them to provide for themselves. The Algerian Arab women told her they had never been loved like this by anyone. So from the high society of England to the poor of Algeria, from being woken up by a servant with a cup of tea to herself serving the poorest of the poor, from the potential for greatness and glory to one of the most obscure and underserved places in the world. At first glance, it would seem Lilius Trotter gave up so much. But when you consider what the Lord Jesus did for us, by comparison, whatever you and I or Lilius may have given up in this world to follow Jesus is far less by comparison. And in the process, we gain more than we can possibly imagine. And stories like this, they're usually inspiring, but sometimes they carry sort of a sidecar of guilty feelings like, I could never do that. Or, I guess to be a faithful Christian, I guess that's what I'm supposed to do. Well, this is a different kind of story, and it does something inside you that's a little different as you take it in. We haven't yet told the other part of the story, the part that relates to John Ruskin, but he was affected in the same way by what I'm about to describe. The effect of Lilius Trotter and her story on people is that you want to see what she could see. Lilius saw the glory of God all around her, in people, in nature. And she wasn't simply moved by their beauty, but by the beauty of Christ behind it all. And looking forward, the beauty of his kingdom. She could see the greater glory with such vibrant colors that it was pure joy for her to choose that path and to capture it with her paintbrush along the way. And those who got to know her couldn't help but think, I want what you have. I want to see what you see. I want to know the beauty you know, and the beauty that she knew, Jesus Christ. This is Haven Today. I'm David Wolin, and the story you've been hearing today and the artwork that went with it will be far better if you can see and hear it, which is why many beautiful things, the life and vision of Lilius Trotter, is available for you on DVD. It's our way of saying thank you for your gift to keep this All About Jesus ministry on the airwaves of North America and around the world. 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I'm David Wolin. Won't you come back again next time? We'll be keeping it all about Jesus. It's the great story here on Haven Today.
3: 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Good afternoon. I'm Phil Ross. Thanks for making K-Wave your choice here this afternoon. And I want to remind you that, yeah, this coming Saturday, July 11th, is the Harvest Crusade with Greg Laurie. Artists like Phil Wickham, Michael W. Smith, Carrie Job Carnes, and Cody Carnes, and Taya will be performing. And, of course, Greg Laurie will offer a message. Sorry, I had to cough right there. Excuse me. And now, it is a ticketed event, and tickets are sold out. So if you don't have tickets, don't show up out at Anaheim Stadium this Saturday night expecting to get in, because it ain't going to happen. But here's the great news. You can watch it online. 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Again, that's live.harvest.org. So great news for everybody who doesn't have a ticket to this year's Harvest Crusade. And So do check that. 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The event gets underway at 7 o'clock Pacific time. So it's going to be an amazing time. Just want to give you that little bit of information about this Saturday's Harvest Crusade. 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And why not have a watch party? 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So it should be a lot of fun. And keep it right here on K-Wave. Speaking of great times.

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5: Now, we could look at the culture today and say, listen, if only they could get this, right? If the world would only get this, that they would esteem others better than themselves, we'd have a much better world. But I can tell you, if the church could get this, right? That if the church could actually understand that one of the callings that we have as brothers and sisters in the Lord is that we actually esteem others better than ourselves. Even people who are different than us. Maybe we'd even say, especially people who are different than us, on different views.
4: If you have a favorite sports team, then you no doubt understand how deeply rooted rivalries can be. While some don't take sports very seriously, there are those who build their lives and friendships around them. We can easily become argumentative and judgmental of those we disagree with. Pastor Jeff uses today's message to challenge us as the church to better love the world around us, to give more grace and understanding, and to be willing to extend the olive branch, even if they do cheer for a rival. Well, let's join Pastor Jeff in the book of Acts chapter 4 as he continues his message, Trials Bring Triumph.
6: I don't want to be a prisoner no more.
5: Lord, we want to be filled by your Spirit. Lord, fall afresh on us. Lord, give us the desire of what we see here, Lord, this tangible desire to have your Spirit be amongst us and filling us and using us in mighty ways. Lord, would we have the courage to pray for bold, courageous faith that stands out and stands up for the name of Jesus? And Lord, would you make refuge a refuge for those sorts of people that desire that? May this be a covering, this place be an assembly of people who desire to be filled with your Spirit. Pour your Spirit out upon us, Lord, we pray. In Jesus' name, amen. Can we just keep praying that? Can we keep saying, Lord, every morning, I want you to fall afresh on me. And Lord, I know at times that means you're going to need to break me and you need to melt me. And so you can mold me and shape me again. Lord, fall afresh on us. And now I want you to see this. There's this moment of the Spirit being poured out and all that courageous faith and boldness and their desire to walk amidst the adversity and the opposition to faith is going to pay off because they're going to start to see things that they would never have thought they would seen before. The text that we're about ready to read is Spirit-filled stuff. So look at verse 32 with me, if you would. Here's what it says. Now the multitude of those who believed

were of one heart and one soul. Neither did anyone say that any of the things he possessed was his own, but they had all things in common. And with great power, the apostle gave witness to the resurrection of the Lord Jesus. Grace was upon them all. Nor was there anyone among them who lacked, for all who were possessors of lands or houses sold them and brought the proceeds of the things that were sold and laid them at the apostles' feet, and they distributed to each as anyone had need. Let's do this quickly. Five blessings, I believe, that come from walking in the Spirit. In other words, could have run away, didn't run away, said, we're going to stand here amidst the adversity and opposition. Here are five blessings that the Spirit pours out upon them. Here's the first one. Spirit-led unity. Spirit-led unity. Look at verse 32. Now the multitude of those who believed were what? Of one heart and one soul. How does that happen? How could you even just get two people together to have unity these days, right? I mean, let alone 5 or 10 or 1,000. How are you getting that type of unity today? I would just tell you by the working of the Spirit. That in the face of adversity, all those people were going to be facing, that all of a sudden the big things that feel like we're going to argue over this and we're going to fight over this and I'm right and you're wrong and I'm going to a different church and you're all that stuff disquieted, because what was more important was the unity of the body as they came together around the gospel and praise and worship and prayer. And all of a sudden, all these things that once were so big in the midst of struggle and trial and adversity, those things diminished, and the name of Jesus became the most important thing. The Spirit poured out into them and said, listen, the most important thing right now is that you stay unified together of one mind and one. Paul will say this later on. Listen to what Paul says, Philippians 1:27. Only let your conduct be worthy of the gospel of Christ. Is my conduct with my brothers and sisters worthy of the gospel of Christ? So that whether I come and see you or I'm absent, I may hear of your affairs, that you stand fast in one spirit, not multiple spirits, one spirit, the Holy Spirit, with one mind striving together for the faith of the gospel. Everything else in this life should diminish. All the arguments and fights and all the things that go amongst us should diminish. And the thing that should increase is that we are all about the faith in the gospel. The gospel is going out. Listen, Philippians 2:1. Therefore, there is any consolation in Christ, if any comfort of love, if any fellowship of the Spirit, if any affection and mercy, fulfill my joy by being like-minded, having the same love, being of one accord, of one mind. Now, he's not talking about you and I being exactly the same on every issue, right? That we're going to have different sports teams. We are, right? There's some people who are going to like some sports teams, some that are like other sports teams, right? You're not going to have the same backgrounds that I grew up with. We have different backgrounds. We may be from different cultures. Like, these are big things. I'm not diminishing them at all. But listen, you can still have in the Spirit together, centered around Jesus and sharing of the gospel, because that's the big news. And look what else he says. Let nothing be done through selfish ambition or conceit, but in lowliness of mind, let each esteem others better than himself. Now, we could look at the culture today and say, listen, if only they could get this, right? If the world would only get this, that they would esteem others better than themselves, we'd have a much better world. But I can tell you, if the church could get this, right? That if the church could actually understand that one of the callings that we have as brothers and sisters in the Lord is that we actually esteem others better than ourselves, even people who are different than us. Maybe we'd even say, especially people who are different than us on different views, that we would actually look at someone and treat them better than we treat ourselves. It says, let each of you look not only to his own interests, but also for the interests of others. Listen, this is Spirit-led. This is not natural. And almost immediately what we see in the church is this Spirit-led unity.
that they come together and they're of one soul and of one

one heart. Now, second thing I think we learned from them is Spirit-led preaching. Spirit-led preaching. Look at verse 33. And with great power, say that again, great power, the apostles gave witness to the resurrection of the Lord Jesus. By the way, the resurrection is pretty important, right? It's pretty important. If you're a follower of Jesus, the resurrection, everything hinges on the resurrection. Did he live or did he die? Is he alive or is he dead, right? Resurrection is important. So important, Acts chapter 2, verse 31. Acts chapter 3, verse 26. Acts chapter 4, verse 2. Acts chapter 4, verse 10. As Peter is preaching, he's talking about resurrection. And around that resurrection, the Bible is telling us there was great power in its preaching. That people were over to Jesus once he preached about the truth of the resurrection. People's lives were beginning to change. Unexplainable. Unexplainable. That he would just preach and then people would be like, I believe. I trust. Because the Spirit was working through that preaching. We need that kind of preaching. Spirit-led preaching. And I'm not just talking from a pulpit, but from your home and in your workplace, that you share that gospel, that you teach and share who Jesus truly is. I don't know if you guys saw that this week, or last week, I guess. This movement at Asbury College. Anybody, raise your hand if you saw that. Pretty amazing, right? Pretty incredible what happened. Now, here's the thing. I kind of had heard about it, but then somebody in the congregation sent me the message that kind of, it was a chapel at a Bible college, right? It was a chapel, and I listened to it, and the guy did a great job. I really think he did a good job, but he wasn't talking about revivals or trying to get people to come to the chapel. He was basically, he closed off and he said, listen, I know there's healing that needs to happen in the church. I know there's healing that needs to happen. And so I'm going to come off the stage and I'm going to pray. And then I'm going to have some of the faculty stay around and they're going to be praying. And that was it. Like that was literally all that the message was. It was about 30 minutes or so. And it was nothing. I mean, he did a good job teaching, but it wasn't, I guess, is the idea. And people started coming from their classes to the chapel, and then people came from other universities to go to the chapel, and then people started coming from around the world because they heard that something was happening. Look at February 8th through February 21st, they were there praying in that chapel. And I saw interviews from people who were like, hey, I'm giving my life back to the Lord again, right? Pretty incredible stuff. But completely Spirit-led preaching, right? Nothing spectacular. Again, not knocking the guy. Nothing spectacular, right? Nothing that he was trying to like drum up at all. In that moment, chose, hey, listen, Spirit-led. It's Spirit-led preaching. And do you know? I mean, I want this. Here's the other thing that was so cool. Is as I heard people afterwards kind of talking about what they saw, they said it was just a lot of young people who had just come and had been a part of what was going on there. And from all over the place. And they said there were some older people as well, but they just kind of wanted to kind of see, check out and see if it was legitimate or not, right? And they were just kind of factoring in. But a lot of young people came, and a generation of people that are like, I want this, right? I want to follow after the things of the Spirit, and I want to see what it looks like when the Spirit is poured out amongst the people of God. And I think we all want that, whatever generation we're in. So Lord, would you use that Spirit-led preaching to lead us to those moments where we collectively come together and we call out to you. And this is the third one. Remember, there's five, so we're almost there. Generosity. Spirit-led generosity. I want you to see this. Still, even I've studied this before and this week, and it still blows me away, right? Verse 32. Neither did anyone say that any of the things he possessed was his own. I mean, that's crazy, right? Who does that? Who has that sort of open hand that says, nothing I possess is my own? Look what he did instead. But they had all things in common. Look at verse 34. Nor was there anyone among them who, for all who were possessors of lands or houses, sold them and brought the proceeds of the things that were sold and laid them at the apostles' feet, and they distributed to each as anyone had need. Now, radical, right? I mean, I don't know how to account for this in human terms.
We're a collective.

collective group of people say, the things that I put more valuable than my brother and sister in the Lord. The things that I possess are not more valuable than God using them for the furtherance of the gospel. This pad I'm selling and I'm going to give it to these people so they can be provided for. That's radical, radical faith. In fact, I would suggest as a man who could never have walked before is a pretty powerful miracle. To me, this is more miraculous where someone could say, I'm selling what belongs to me is not my own. I mean, that is a miracle. That's incredible. That, by the way, is the move of the Spirit, right? You're going to see that it wasn't the disciples or the apostles saying, here's what you need to do if you're going to follow Jesus, sell all your stuff. It's not that at all. It wasn't contrived. You'll see that it wasn't contrived at all. It was a willingness of heart. What? It was a willingness of heart. In other words, they saw a need and they were like, I'm going to. It's Spirit-filled, right? Generosity. Oftentimes the things of the Spirit are not describable or explainable, or it blows our minds. And this is what that's so far what is normal for us as humans, because we like to hold on to things. That's my provision. That's my things, right? And in this moment, the Spirit says, I want you to open your hand and be generous with your things. I want you to provide for these people with your things. And they did it. They obeyed the Spirit. I will just tell you, Refuge, you are generous. And not just with finances, but with your time and your energy and your efforts. I will tell you, every Tuesday and Thursday, there are a group of people who meet here and they hand out food every Monday, Tuesday, and Thursday. They literally go around to stores and they pick up food from stores. That's part of their routine on that morning, faithfully. Every Monday and Tuesday, they pick up this food here and a line of people line out of Refuge and they hand out food every Monday, every Tuesday, even through COVID. Like they showed up here and they fed things. They still need food. They still need provision. And they would show up and do that. That's Spirit-filled generosity. Do you think there's ever a day where they're like, I can't go again today? Right? It's every Monday. And yet they do faithfully. I don't want to go pick up the food. Oh, I got to go. I'm going to go. I'm going, right? Spirit-filled generosity. I tell you, Refuge, but here's the thing. And I love that. I love that about us as a family. I just believe God would do more. The more we would say, listen, they're not my own. It's not my own. It's not my own time. It's not my own energy and efforts. God, I want this to be something that is so Spirit-filled. Would you fill me and call me to be this sort of generosity? I want more of that. I believe he would answer that prayer. I believe God would show up in mighty ways and use you in mighty ways within his church and within him. So let's be those people. Remarkable, right? Am I right? I mean, wow. I read that and I think, wow, incredible. Now, let's look at number four, led grace. Look at verse 33, second part. And great grace was upon them all. Now, that idea of God's grace being upon all, I think what he's saying there is they were united. They were one together. They were preaching the gospel with boldness. They were being remarkably generous with each other. They were above themselves. And I look at that and I think, God, pour your grace out here. God, would you pour out your unmerited favor? That's what grace is. We don't deserve it. We don't earn it. It's something that we ask. God, would you pour your grace out upon us? Lord, use Refuge in mighty ways. Pour your grace and your Spirit out among us. We will begin to see these things as great grace, it says. Look at verse 33 again. Great grace was upon them all. In other words, we're not mime away from this family, right? We need this church body. We're going to keep showing up all the time and seeing what God is going to do next. Man, I don't want to miss the saints. Great grace is being poured out amongst them. I cannot miss it. I want to be a part of it. I want to see what God is doing. This is one of those blessings. Again, as they're walking in position, God is pouring his grace out upon them. And lastly, number five, Spirit-led trusted leadership. Look at verse 13. Look at verse 35. And laid them, right? And them is the proceeds from the land that they just sell and the houses they just sold, and laid those proceeds at his feet, and they distributed to each as anyone had need. Now here's

0: what I mean by spirit-led, trusted leadership. What would it take for your house and take that money and put it at Pastor Bill's feet and say, use it however the Lord sees fit, and then walk away from it, right? Pastor Bill, quite a bit, right? Yeah, that's right. A lot. And that's what was happening in this moment. They trusted those apostles of integrity, men of character, godly men, spirit-filled men, to say, listen, I don't want to I'm not earmarking this or anything. I'm just saying, hey, listen, take this proceed, distribute it amongst the body of Christ as you see fit, as the Spirit leads you. Now that's trusted leadership within the church. Now I will say, over time, we all know stories where men and women of God didn't act with character and integrity. And I think it's cost the church quite a bit, maybe back to church for the first time, because you saw things within the church that you thought, oh man, that cannot be a church that I want to go to, right? Because I've seen things within people. Granted, I know that people are fallible, right? All of us are human. We're all fallible. We all at times fall short of the glory of God and his righteousness, but that will hurt a church like nothing else. And so transparency, accountability are key within a church. That's why we have a church board for our pastoral. I will tell you that our ministry leaders are accountable. So when we look at this text, I will just tell you one of the outflows of a church that is filled is that you can trust their leadership. Right? That actually it's spirit-filled leadership, so much so that these people, and by the way, I'm not asking you to sell your house, feet, right? Don't do that. He wouldn't want you to do that. That's not what we're asking. But what we are saying is, Lord, listen, we need to be people who are high integrity, filled with the Spirit. Lord, open to the things of you, open to at times correction, should you see fit. That's what we are about, and that's what we need to be, spirit-led, trusted leadership. And then let's close here, verse 36. And Joseph, who was also named Barnabas, who some of you who are Bible scholars name, he comes in big later on throughout the New Testament, by the apostles, which is translated, he's also called the son of encouragement, a Levite of the country of Sodom, having land, sold it, and brought the money and laid it at the feet of the apostles. What I think they're saying here is that Barnabas was not only just going to be a leader, he's going to be one of those trusted, spirit-filled leaders. That actually, even in the early days here, we see him doing what everyone else was doing. He was one with the people, sold land, and put it at the apostles' feet. And you're going to see with Barnabas that he actually becomes a major player in the Apostle Paul's discipleship process. And so him here is like, hey, even Barnabas was back in that day, in that moment, going and being faithful man of God. Here's where I want to close. Don't we want to see this? Amen. The Spirit of God being poured out. Yeah. So I think here's what we need to commit to do. Here's what we need to say. Listen, I want to be someone who is courageous in my, I want to be someone who's bold and who I'm called to be. So I'm going to read the signs of adversity and opposition that comes against my faith. I'm going to decode it. I'm going to say, of course, that's not going to cause my faith to shrink back or to hide away. Instead, I'm going to say what the church said, Lord, you're big, right? Creator of heaven and earth. And God, I'm writing my days. You're in control completely. You haven't walked away from the control board. I trust in you fully. Lord, give us boldness and strength as a church. And then see your blessings being poured out. I believe this is a sign of blessings being poured out. Unorchestrated, not man-made, spirit-led. I want to see generosity of people, spirit-led leadership, bold preaching, and lives changed because of the name of Jesus. I think, Lord, what we're saying is we want to see this amongst our church. And I believe it's there. I really do. I believe this is a family of refuge. It is what you say you are. You are a refuge. But what if we just magnified it? What if God just magnified it a bit by the movement of his Spirit amongst us?
1: Set free my heart. Set free, oh.
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It's 7800 at Huntington Beach, California, 92647. 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

0: 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Hey, good afternoon. I'm Phil Ross. Hope you're doing today. Hope you had a nice 4th of July weekend. Hope you had a great time celebrating our nation's 250th birthday. It was a great time to how God has provided and protected this land of ours and how we need to continue to pray for it. Yes, in prayer. And so I also encourage you to keep it right here on K-Wave. Coming up next, Raul Reese is going to be starting a new in the book of 1 Corinthians. He'll be launching that next. But first, we're going to get a check of the news with Brian Perret here on K-Wave for today's edition of Somebody Loves You Radio, coming up next.
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7: Just K-Wave, here's what's happening. Some local elected officials are mourning the death of a community fatally shot while trying to break up an altercation at a 4th of July block party in Washington. Was one of two people killed in the shooting. Assemblyman Mike Gibson says Watts' former staffers and was active with the Watts Gang Task Force and Watts Rising Collapse. In Boyle Heights, Isabel Jurado and other community leaders will be from Lineage Logistics. They'll be calling for financial and housing support following the largely destroyed a cold storage warehouse run by the company. The Hamas military had dissolved its government in Gaza and is preparing to transfer power to a technical by the United Nations as part of a U.S. brokered ceasefire deal. Hamas is evidence of its commitment to